0: All right, folks, that does it for the weeknight, but we'll see you back here tomorrow at 7 p.m. Eastern. And a reminder, on Saturday, September 26th, we're hosting our annual live community event, Together in Texas, We the People 2026. 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Thanks for watching. All In starts right now. 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
1: Good evening from Washington, D.C. I'm Von Hilliard in for our friend Chris Hayes tonight. And folks, it's Tuesday, which means it is election night in America once again. And polls have just closed this last minute in Florida, where we are covering a bunch of important and dynamic races. We can now project that Byron Donalds, a MAGA acolyte of Donald Trump, will be the Republican gubernatorial nominee in the state of Florida. He will face off against David Jolly, the former Republican congressman who left the GOP after Trump's election. At the top of the marquee race tonight is the race to replace the state's term-limited Governor Ron DeSantis. That is the race. Crucially, DeSantis, he did not endorse in the Republican primary. But as we are watching here, these results come in. Byron Donalds efficiently pulling off a sizable margin of victory over the likes of this candidate, James Fishback, somebody who was a controversial figure within the Republican Party. There was speculation at one time that DeSantis's wife would run for office. That never actually came to fruition. But with the AP projecting that Byron Donalds has won the Republican gubernatorial race here in Florida for a general election that is going to be about 2.5 months in the making here, he did receive the endorsement of Donald Trump. He is somebody who has once floated as a potential Speaker of the House. He's also an election denier who voted to overturn and object to the 2020 election results, one of his first major actions upon entering Congress in 2021. He faced a crowded Republican field, including James Fishback. We could spend a long time tonight about the offensive racist comments he's made during this primary campaign, including calling Donalds, who would be Florida's first black governor, quote, a slave to donors and a DEI Republican. Despite those appeals to MAGA identity politics, he didn't win the nomination. But we wanted to see what ultimately the share of his vote here tonight would look like. And we're looking at about 10%. This was a big question mark, not just for society as a whole, but within the Republican Party, about just how far right, just how many voters were looking to somebody that spewed racism and often anti-Semitic rhetoric on the campaign trail quite openly. On the Democratic side, the gubernatorial nominee may be a familiar face to viewers of this network, former Republican Congressman David Jolly. He left the GOP following the first election of Donald Trump. Jolly will be the second consecutive Democratic gubernatorial nominee to have defected from the opposition after Charlie Crist lost to Ron DeSantis in 2022. Jolly decisively pulling off this Democratic nomination. There were other candidates that had been in the race before backing out. And Jolly, the one-time Republican, winning by a sizable margin here tonight. Jolly, David Jolly, will join us here later from Miami, from his campaign rally there. We'll be talking to him in just a bit. But we're also following the state Senate race, which has flown under the radar. AP now projects that incumbent Ashley Moody will be the nominee in the special election. This is to finish out the final 2 years of Secretary of State Marco Rubio's term. We can project on the other side, on the Democratic side, that state legislator Angie Nixon, who has the endorsement of a number of progressive groups and legislatures, she has defeated Alexander Vindman, who folks will recall was the whistleblower from Donald Trump's first impeachment. This is a major victory for the progressive movement down in Florida. This is, of course, it's a deep red state over the course of the last few election cycles, and Moody is heavily favored to win in November. But her low-profile campaign still has some Republicans worried in the state, with one anonymous party activist telling Politico this month, quote, she has got all the cards in her favor. She's a sitting senator backed by the two most popular people in Florida, Trump and DeSantis. Yet despite all that, she seems incapable of capitalizing on it. There are also a number of very interesting House races in the Sunshine State that we're watching the results come in for. On the Democratic side, Congressman Jared Moskowitz, who has earned some criticism for his hardline pro-Israel views, is facing a primary challenge from Oliver Larkin, a Democratic socialist. Looking at the results there, and it appears that we have projected the winner of this race to be Jared Moskowitz in his race against the Democratic Socialist Oliver Larkin here. We're also are looking at 11-term Congresswoman Debbie Wasserman Schultz, who currently represents Florida's 25th District, which was reformed in the

0: looted as a result of the Republican gerrymandering earlier this year during that redistricting effort. And regardless, we were looking at the results here, and she nearly pulling off 50% of the vote share there. Next door, in the state's 19th district, we're going to look over at the Republican side, and let's just say we're going to watch this race because these are the candidates fighting it out. Madison Cawthorn, remember that guy? Well, he's in the running to return to Congress after losing his seat in North Carolina. You might recall him for his fervent denial of the 2020 election results or for his unsubstantiated claims that prominent Republicans engaged in drug-fueled sex parties. Well, he moved to Florida, and he's taking on a former New York congressman. Yes, I said New York. This former congressman moved to Florida, too. But this one, he's Chris Collins, who was sentenced to 26 months in prison for insider trading in 2020. Well, so how can he run here? Well, he was pardoned by Trump that same year before Trump left office. Collins is one of two candidates on the ballot in that district pardoned by the president because, well, also running is John Strand. He's a January 6th defendant who breached the U.S. Capitol and spent about a year in federal prison before receiving his pardon. Meanwhile, in the state's 7th district, the embattled Republican Congressman Corey Mills is trying to hold on to his seat. He's under an ethics investigation for allegations of domestic abuse, which he denies. He's also facing claims of campaign finance violations, which he also denies. MS Now reported just last month he's even under DOJ investigation. Should Mills make it out of this primary, Democrats see his district as a potential flip opportunity in November. Now, outside of Florida, we know a bunch of you are voting elsewhere, too. And our team is keeping very close tabs everywhere, including for our folks way out west and way up in the north, including over in Alaska, a place where Democrats hope Mary Pottola could expand their Senate map potentially. It's kind of a strange system in Alaska where everyone runs in the same primary today, regardless of party. And then the top four candidates, they'll run again against each other in a ranked choice election system in November. Now, interestingly, Senator Dan Sullivan, the Republican incumbent, well, get this. So he's not the only Dan Sullivan on the ballot. Alaska, you're about to get a lot of special attention in the months ahead in what we expect to be a big race and one that Democrats hope to potentially have an opportunity to pick up a seat in. And over in California, there is a runoff election in the Democratic primary to replace the former Congressman Eric Swalwell. AIPAC is spending millions against progressive state senator Ayesha Wahab, who is running against the more moderate Melissa Hernandez. But we begin this evening as we started with the results that you guys were all watching in real time with me on the screen. Florida, Florida, Florida. Ali Velshi is MS Now's chief data reporter, and he joins me at the big board. Ali, you were getting these numbers in one big batch here at the same time.
1: Yeah.
0: At the top of the ticket, could we start there with the governor's race when we're looking at the questions around Byron Donalds and whether he was going to be able to pull off a primary victory? Can you take us into the numbers of what you're seeing?
1: Absolutely. And by the way, Florida has two time zones, so you can see everything here is in the central time zone. So this part of the state's been closed for an hour, which is why we are able to get the statewide races as quickly as we are. Byron Donald, this is kind of amazing. When you look at this in his race for governor, 81% in, he's now the projected winner with 48.8% of the vote. He's running against a whole bunch of people, and that wasn't enough to actually split the vote enough. I mean, it'd be kind of amazing if he wins with more than 50% of the vote. Byron Donalds, as you said, election denier, very MAGA guy, was in the front run as the speaker before Mike Johnson won. Remember, there were all those votes about that. So Byron Donalds is going to be the Republican candidate for governor. David Jolly with 84% in, he's way ahead of the pack. I mean, there are a bunch of people running against him, but with 84% in, he's already at 61.6, and the Associated Press has called him the victor in that race. The Senate on the Democratic side, this is interesting. Alexander Vindman has been the higher profile guest, the higher profile candidate. As you remember, he's the one that kicked off Trump impeachment number one. He was in the room where the phone call was made with Donald Trump to Volodymyr Zelensky, in which he sort of said he wanted dirt on the Bidens. He went public with that. He and his brother were both, as a result, drummed out of their positions in the administration. His brother, now a congressman in Virginia, Alexander Vindman, trying to become the United States Senator. That's not going to happen now. The

0: Associated Press has predicted that Angie Nixon is going to be the candidate there. And of course, Ashley Moody, as you mentioned, with 83% in the Associated Press, has confirmed that the incumbent who replaced Marco Rubio will be the Republican in that race. And again, I want to show you, there were, you know, a few people running in that race. To a couple of the House races that you were just talking about, on the west side of Florida, in the 19th district, with 98% in, Jim Schwartzrell has been projected the winner with just 30% of the vote. As you mentioned, very exciting race around here, which is why he's a projected winner with just 30% of the vote. His closest competitor is Christina Loft with 21.8. Madison Cawthorn, not really clear why he's running for a seat in Florida, 8.5%. Chris Collins, former congressman from New York, not really sure why he's running in Florida, 7.4%. John Strand. So with a lot of splitting in that vote, you've still got Jim Schwartzel running ahead there. He's winning. Let's go to the Atlantic coast over here. A couple of very interesting races you talked about in the 25th. This goes all the way from Miami, Sunny Isles Beach, Hallandale, Hollywood, and into Fort Lauderdale on the ocean side. Jared Moskowitz with 86% in, 64% of the vote. He is the projected winner there against Oliver Larkin, taking him on as a Democratic Socialist and as somebody whose views on Israel are very different. The 20th district. Now, this is interesting. Debbie Wasserman Schultz, this is not her district. She moved in here. It was redistricted. 82% in. She's got 47.8% of the vote. This is very interesting because this is a district that has about 40% of the vote is black, but all of the other candidates in this race were black. They've all split the vote. It's unclear if she gets 47.8%, if she gets more than 50% of the vote or not. And I want to go to the 7th district right now. Let me just, let me get there. Here we go. 7th district. Right now, I think we've got a call coming in right now. Yes, Ryan Elijah is the projected winner with 82% in. This, of course, you mentioned is Corey Mills. He's the incumbent there. Got all sorts of problems in DOJ investigation, potentially, and an ethics investigation. 34.4% of the vote. However, he's still got a pretty good turnout there. But at 46.9%, Ryan Elijah will be the Republican candidate in the 7th District of Florida. So we got a lot more coming in right now. We're going to get Alaska a lot later in the night. But I got to say, for people who like politics and who like data and who like all the complexities about voting, Alaska is going to be a great one to watch. Ranked choice voting, two people with the same name running on a ballot. Mary Peltola, very interesting story. And remember, this is a state in which Lisa Murkowski was not on the ballot. People wrote her name on the ballot and spelled it correctly, and she became a United States senator. So I would say stay up late and watch Alaska tonight as well.
1: My friend, we have a few more numbers we're going to want to run through with you here in just a little bit here. But we want to turn right now to Congressman Maxwell Frost, Alejandro Frost. He's a Democrat from Florida, represents the greater Orlando area. He's running unopposed tonight and in November as well. Congressman, appreciate you joining us here tonight. I just want to start off at the top. For a lot of folks that look at Florida, you guys are politically diverse, dynamic, interesting, sometimes difficult to make sense of. But I want to remind folks that back in 2018, Ron DeSantis only narrowly beat a Democrat for governor. Can you explain why Democrats should be paying attention to the gubernatorial race, to the Senate race, and some of these key congressional races and the extent to which Democrats have a chance in November?
2: Yeah, you know, oftentimes Florida is mischaracterized as a red state. And the fact of the matter is we're not a red state. We're an underorganized state. And when you look at the results from year to year to year, just look at the ballot initiatives that happen in the state of Florida. Very progressive policies, people first policies, $15 minimum wage, things like ensuring that we have a right to vote for everybody, especially after you've served your time. These things pass with flying colors, which means that for so long, there's been a disconnect between the policy and the politics. And I believe that tonight, Florida Democrats have put forth two amazing individuals, Angie Nixon and David Jolly, to put together a superstar ticket that I think is going to inspire people across the entire state of Florida and bring people together. It's not about D versus R. It's not about Democrats and Republicans. It's about people versus the problem. And I know they're going to speak to different people across our coalition as Democrats, but honestly, across our coalition as Floridians who care about a lot of the same things. So I'm looking forward to a decisive win in November. We need people to do everything they can to support Angie Nixon, who pulled out an amazing victory today. People often know she was outspent by a lot of money, but this is what happens when you run a people first campaign. You can donate to her at AngieNixon.com. And David Jolly, same thing, DavidJolly.com. We need all the resources we can take. I know a lot of people have given up on the state of Florida, but remember, just 4 years ago, they sent the first Gen Z guy to the United States Congress. That's me. And come this November, we're going to kick Ashley Moody out from being a senator and elect Angie Nixon. And we're going to elect David Jolly to the governor's mansion.
1: Congressman, can you make sense of sort of the big tent Democratic Party that we're watching? Because I know, well, you were campaigning for Abdul Al-Sayed in Michigan. I know days later you were on the campaign trail going door to door with David Jolly, a one-time Republican member of Congress. And now you're backing Angie Nixon, a progressive who you endorsed in this primary, as well as David Jolly. Can you give me a sense of whether both of these types of candidates can exist and can both win at the same time and appeal to a broad enough part of the Florida electorate in the same November?
2: They can. And, you know, I think part of the problem is oftentimes in politics, in our kind of echo chamber that we have, we label people, right? Progressive, moderate, this, that. But I promise you that the average person that today is going to fill up their car and can't afford to do it, that today is seeing their rent increasing, that today is being essentially priced out of their homes because things are just way too expensive, they don't go in the voting booth and say, who's the progressive? Who's the moderate? Who's the this? Where in the ideological spectrum are they? People don't care about that stuff. This is some like academic, like political echo chamber conversations that we have that the average person doesn't have. You know what they're talking about? The fact that everything costs too much and nobody has any money after they've paid all their bills. That is what they care about. Angie Nixon has a platform to handle that. David Jolly has a platform to handle that. And that's why I endorsed both of them in the primary. And they're also talking about the issues that I think will bring people together no matter what party you're in. I was proud to see David Jolly stand very tall and say, hey, listen, we are going to put forth a data center moratorium on AI data centers because we don't want to destroy our environment. And we want to make sure that we pass laws to protect working people. These are the type of things that are going to build the broad coalition we need in the state of Florida to win. Look, I'm proud to be a progressive. I'm also proud to be a Floridian and someone who's been organizing in the South since I was 15 years old on the issue of ending gun violence, a pretty controversial thing sometimes. But what I've found is that when we put all the labels aside and we just talk human to human, there's so much more that connects us than divides us. That is what David Jolly and Angie Nixon are going to be running on, while the other side is going to be telling their people, hey, the reason you can't afford your groceries is because your next door neighbor that might be an immigrant, or your next door neighbor that might love someone or live a different life than you. Angie Nixon and David Jolly are going to focus on the fact that for too long, politicians are pushing us to look around at who to blame instead of looking up at the spineless politicians, mega corporations that have been rigging the system for far too long. That's, again, that's not a D versus R thing. That's a human thing. That's a working person thing. I love this state, and I know that in November, we're going to deliver the votes necessary to send them both to Washington, D.C. and Tallahassee.
1: Congressman Maxwell Frost, we'll be watching your state very closely here over the next 2.5 months. All the best to you on the trail. We'll be talking.
2: Thank you.
1: Hey, don't go anywhere. We'll have more results as they come in. Plus, a deeper look at some of the most problematic candidates Florida is currently offering. All that right up next.

0: We're watching those live results coming in real time from Florida's key races tonight. Arguably, the most notable race is the gubernatorial primary, where Congressman Byron Donalds has won the Republican nomination. Donalds had been endorsed by Trump, while Governor Ron DeSantis had stayed out of the race. Donalds will face off in November against Republican-turned-Democrat David Jolly, who has won the Democratic nomination. He, David Jolly, will join us later this hour. Then there is the newly redistricted 25th Congressional District, where incumbent Democratic Congressman Jared Moskowitz has defeated Democratic Socialist Oliver Larkin, who ran to the left of Moskowitz on both foreign and domestic policies. And in the 7th Congressional District, incumbent Republican Congressman Corey Mills, he's lost his primary bid to Republican challenger Ryan Elijah. Mills had faced allegations of domestic abuse, which the House Ethics Committee opened an investigation into last fall. Mills has denied the allegations, but DeSantis did not endorse him. And while Trump did endorse him in February, he had left Mills out of a number of endorsements he posted on social media running up to today's election. Joining me now, our former Democratic Congresswoman from Maryland, Donna Edwards, and Mark Caputo, a longtime Florida political reporter and now Trump White House reporter for Axios. Both of you, appreciate you guys joining. Congresswoman, I want to start with you. State representative winning this race, Angie Nixon, against Alexander Vindman. But then on the other side, you have David Jolly, a former Republican congressman turned Democrat, handily winning his nomination. What do you see the path for both of these candidates and their potential to take back Florida at the governor level and at the Senate level?
1: Well, first of all, I think there's going to be a huge turnout in November. And I think that what that means is that one or the other, probably David Jolly, is really going to carry that ticket. I also think that it means people want change and they want people who are responding to their concerns. I mean, we've heard it from voters over and over again in this cycle. You know, gas prices are high, electricity is high, the cost of living is high, and they want people who show up and say they're going to do something about it. And these two candidates, more than anything else, more than their, you know, party line identification in politics, really speaks to those concerns.
0: Mark, I think I trust you more than anybody on Florida. The last time you and I sat at a table was having lunch down in Florida, where we were talking about politics. And when we were colleagues at NBC, we trust you to be the one that would say the realistic position of Democrats in order to make inroads against Republicans. Right now, Byron Donalds sitting at about 50%. Is it realistic to believe that, you know, Fishback gets 10%? Is it realistic to believe that only that 50% number is a concerning data point that would give Democrats an opening to win?
2: I wouldn't say it would give them an opening to a win, but it's a sign that Byron Donalds has some weakness and David Jolly's performance is a sign he has some strength. Environment, even the Trump people in unguarded moments will acknowledge, is very difficult. So it's going to be a difficult rope for Jolly to walk because he's probably going to wind up campaigning along a very progressive candidate in Angie Nixon. How he handles that, we're not quite sure. Republicans are doing backflips about the idea, like, finally we've got a Democratic socialist to run against statewide, and it's going to be in Florida. At the same time, the electorate has heard this sort of socialism attack a number of times, at least on the Democratic side. They've sort of ignored it. And how the parties respond to it going forward, I'll admit I have no idea. I've never seen this before. The fact that Byron Donalds was endorsed by Donald Trump in the MAGAville state, the headquarters of where he lives, and he didn't pull 50% or more, it's going to be concerning to him, and it means that Donalds has a lot of work to do. Now, that said, I do know Donald's team, and I know Donalds, as well as I know Jolly and his team, that Donalds is probably going to work pretty hard to shore that up. So it could be a real bruising race and a lot closer than we expected.
0: You wrote in a piece that published here today for Axios that you had a conversation with a Republican political consultant who referred to tonight's Florida races to you as, quote, it's like Florida man is having his own elections right now. There were some of these House races, Corey Mills going down, Madison Cawthorn not winning the primary. For Republicans that, right, they went through the redistricting process to try to pick up some seats here, what is the reality that you're looking at based on these primary results of how you expect these House races to go down?
2: Well, we haven't talked about Representative Soto. He was essentially drawn out of the seat in Orlando. It looks like he's probably going to lose that. But again, the environment could really be bad for Republicans. Moskowitz winning and winning as well as he did. There's a double advantage for Moskowitz in that newly drawn Republican seat, which is he had a leftist candidate spend hundreds of thousands of dollars calling him a DeSantis Democrat, DeSantis's favorite Democrat. Well, in a Republican seat, that's gold for the Democrat. So there's a 20-8 split in Republican-Democrat in Florida. Republicans were hoping after redistricting to make that a 24-4 split, but it looks like those margins might be a little tighter.
0: Congresswoman, MSNBC's Alex Tabbett spoke with some voters in Orlando earlier, including three Trump supporters, three-time Trump supporters. I want us to take a listen to some of their remarks.
3: I wish it would end already and start taking care of ourselves and just, you know, take care of America first. We can't help other people if we're not taking care of ourselves.
4: Are you benefiting from this war?
5: No. Who's benefiting from it? Look at fuel prices. We went to Costco yesterday. It's ridiculous in there. Everything's expensive. We got to stop these wars. It costs time and money and lives.
0: Congresswoman, you served through unpopular presidencies. How immune are Senate, gubernatorial, and House candidates from frustrations from three-time Trump voters like that?
1: Not immune at all. I mean, I think if what you mean is whether these Trump voters are signaling what's going on in the entire electorate. People are this war is just so damning. And for Trump voters, they're like, why isn't he paying attention to me? They go out and they buy gas, and gas is so expensive, they can't afford it. They go to the grocery store. Heck, I went to the grocery store yesterday to buy cherries, $17 for a bag of cherries. I mean, people can't afford this economy. And I think that you're seeing that play out in these elections. And I think with Donald Trump's numbers so low as they are, that will inevitably have a spillover effect in all of these elections.
0: Mark, top line, do Democrats have a chance in the gubernatorial race and the Senate race?
2: Yeah, they have a chance, but a lot of things have to break their way.
0: Is it worth spending money if you're the Democratic Senatorial or Democratic Governors Association?
2: Well, I can't really advise them to that, but I would say that the Democratic candidates need to do everything right. The registration advantage is so great for Republicans in the state that it is a very tall mountain to climb. If this was the 2018 electorate, now with gas prices being what they are, I would answer you in a more bullish fashion for Democrats. I'm not saying Democrats don't have a shot, but it's very difficult.
0: Mark Caputo, Congresswoman Edwards, we appreciate both your times tonight.
1: Thank you.
2: Thanks.
0: And still ahead, Peter Alexander talks to the first CIA officer to transition openly about the Trump administration's push to remove scores of dedicated civil servants. That's up next.

0: someone decided within the White House that the best way to get rid of me was to bring in an outside internet provocateur. And so it hurt because nothing I had done, not my service to them, not my war zone service before, not which bathroom I used, none of it mattered. All that mattered to them was that they couldn't be seen to have a trans person working in the White House.
1: Julia Curley, the woman you just heard from, is the first CIA officer to transition openly and keep serving. She made her transition in 2013 and has traveled to dozens of countries and war zones and worked in multiple administrations, including a tour of duty, giving Donald Trump's first vice president, Mike Pence, his daily intelligence briefings. When Trump returned to office last year, Curley was the senior intel official in the White House at that moment, the director of his National Security Council. But as Curley writes this week in The Atlantic, she was suddenly fired just after right-wing provocateur Laura Loomer posted online that there was a, quote, transgender intelligence operative in the White House. The White House responded by saying the president can fire whoever he wants, and the administration fired Curley, even though they had always known she was transgender, and they relied on her expertise every day. In fact, she writes, quote, no one has affirmed my gender identity quite like Mike Pence. On my last day, I gave him a letter. I wrote, I'm a transgender CIA officer, a wife and a mother, and I served the vice president. Anything is possible in America. I told him many people at the CIA hadn't believed that a trans officer like me could serve someone like him. Well, he said, I'm glad I passed the test. In that moment, it felt like the battle had been won. Peter Alexander joins us now. He, in the very first TV news interview with Julia Curley, talked with her about the Trump administration unjustly pushing out scores of dedicated civil servants like herself simply because of who they are, an attack on both civil rights and national security. Peter, I'm so glad you talked with her, and thank you for joining us. Why is Julia Curley speaking out right now with you?
2: Well, first of all, she is incredibly compelling and courageous, obviously, as a function of her experience. She had spoken 10 years ago under a pseudonym sharing her experience. Now she wants to come out publicly and speak about it because, as she detailed to me, there is a palpable fear among members of the LGBTQ plus community right now throughout the administration. You remember on the first few days, there were about 160 members of the National Security Council who were quickly dispatched of fired. 100 trans members who were let go, pushed out intelligence officials by Tulsi Gabbard just a couple of months into this administration. And she said she's speaking out because those other individuals are not in a position to do it. She said her mantra has always been Vaughn, service before politics and country before self. And that's why she stuck around even when President Trump returned in this second term. And even when her boss said to her she could likely be targeted, she should, he had suggested, consider resigning.
1: I want to play more of your first TV interview with her here about particularly her relationship with Mike Pence.
0: When the opportunity came to be put forward to be the vice president's briefer, I was certainly not unaware of Mike Pence's background and how he's perceived in my community. And I don't pretend to know what he truly believes in his heart. What I can tell you is how I was treated, which was with profound respect and dignity. And I found him to be an excellent user of intelligence, which in an administration where that wasn't always the case, was a profound privilege to get to do that.
2: Striking that she said he was such an intelligence, an excellent user of intelligence, when she said others in this administration have not been as much. Of course, Mike Pence, who, as you have uncovered in the past, know well, opposes same-sex marriage, opposed transgender service members in the military. That's why she was anxious when she would be briefing him initially. But she said she could not have been more appreciative for the dignity and respect with which he treated her always.
1: There's many layers to a human. I was actually told after your interview by somebody that used to work with him that the three individuals that had given him intelligence briefings were all members of the LGBTQ community. I also want you, though, to talk about part of your conversation about the war in Iran. There's a reason that she was the one giving these daily briefings to the White House National Security Council.
2: Yeah.
1: Can you explain what her view is of this situation?
2: Well, she's particularly informed on this. I've covered the administration, covered, I should say, White Houses for almost 14 years. I've never interviewed a briefer, no matter their gender, their background, their race, their nothing. That's not someone that you get to speak to very often. So her expertise is particularly unique as we consider this war right now. Let me play for you, if I can, very quickly, what she had to say specifically about the war that she describes as a terrible disaster taking place in Iran right now. Go ahead.
0: Well, it's been a disaster from the beginning. It's been a disaster because both the intelligence that could have foreseen and had foreseen for many, many years in public war games that the Iranians would close the Strait of Hormuz, that the supreme leader would be replaced if he had been killed. All of that was available to the White House for if they had been willing to hear it. But they had sent a clear message to the intelligence community that only the messages that the president wanted to hear would be allowed.
2: She called this war, Vaughn, a terrible mistake. She said as it relates to the NSC, the sort of getting rid of the National Security Council, it has long existed, she said was terribly problematic. She said for a variety of reasons, the least of which is that would have helped ensure that the functions of U.S. government were in place as these decisions were being made. She says as a result of this war of choice and the lack of a national security system that existed there, there was no evacuation plan in place for U.S. diplomats throughout the region, and 500,000 Americans across the Middle East were left stranded, many of whom wanted to try to leave as that war was beginning. In effect, what she said is that this does not have to be, it need not be this way, and she wanted to share her story because regardless of her individual experience, she wanted to make sure people were aware of what she witnessed behind the scenes.
1: Of course, Julia Curley was fired. Yep. What is Julia Curley doing now, and is there a legal case that she has against the administration? Where does she see her next path?
2: That's a good question. There is not that we know of a legal case that she is pursuing at this time. She is working for Lawfare and helping sort of trying to stay engaged in this process. I asked her after our conversation if she intended to return to the intelligence community in the future, perhaps under a different president. She very much said that she would be open to doing that in the future here. We should note she's a mom. She has three children, of course, so she has an experience like a lot of these civil servants who have lives outside of their responsibilities as well. We're going to see more of this first on MS Now conversation tomorrow on State of Play. But what really struck me, I think, more than anything else was the message that she wanted to deliver to President Trump himself. We will play it in its entirety for you when you join us tomorrow. But in simple terms, what she said is, her language was, that he is casually throwing away dedicated officers, individuals like her. She said she didn't quit when others suggested that she leave because she had a duty to serve and ultimately felt that she was forced out.
1: We appreciate Julia sharing her story with you and for you being with us here tonight.
2: Thank appreciate you.
1: Appreciate
2: it. You.
1: And tomorrow, be sure to watch the whole interview on State of Play with Peter at 11 a.m. Eastern. Still to come tonight, David Jolly joins us next from his victory party after cinching the Democratic nomination for governor of Florida. That's next.

0: We are celebrating more than just a primary victory. We are celebrating the return of a resiliency, the renewal of a hope, the belief in each other once again, the belief in something better, that we are better in this moment than where our leaders are dragging us. To my Democratic friends, thank you for welcoming me into the party. Thank you. Thank you.
1: That former Republican Congressman David Jolly delivering his victory speech just minutes ago after winning the Democratic nomination for governor in Florida. He'll face Republican Byron Donalds in November. It's a race that could have national implications. It's why we're looking at it so closely. David Jolly, the former Republican congressman turned Democratic gubernatorial candidate, joins me now. David, thanks for joining us here this evening. I know you just got off the stage.
2: Hey,
1: now that this is a general, now that this is a general election, what case do you plan to make to Florida voters in November?
2: Look, I think voters are making their case to myself and Byron Donalds, right? I do believe, Vaughn, there's a new coalition emerging in American politics. We're seeing it right here in Florida. It's rooted in some basic values that economic growth is good, but it's got to work for everybody. That we're going to commit to capitalism, but government's got to fill in the gaps with housing, healthcare, education, the environmental investments that we see. And frankly, we should be a place where everyone's rights are protected, their dignity is respected. So that's what voters are asking for. The case that I can make to voters is that I'm listening. Because I don't think Byron Donalds and Donald Trump are listening right now. The reason they're going to lose this race in November is because people are begging for an economic agenda that actually improves their lives. They're saying stop with the culture wars and the outright corruption. Republicans just aren't listening. Look, we're going to win this race, Vaughn. If the election were tonight, voters are ready for a Democratic governor. My job is to be the candidate and build a coalition for the moment.
1: You know, I'm not a Floridian, a former congressman, and there's a lot of the folks that are not either, and they've been skeptical about whether Florida is truly a swing state anymore. You said in your victory speech that there's a new coalition emerging in our politics. What do you see that coalition looking like?
2: So understand, in Florida in the last 2 years, we've seen congressional specials swing by 15 and 16 points, state legislative races by 20 points. The city of Miami just elected a Democratic mayor for the first time in 30 years. It was 19 points. Vaughn, we're gaining ground in the villages. You know where that is. And so what does it look like? It looks like voters who are saying, listen, if you will put in front of me as a candidate an economic agenda that invests in housing, healthcare, and education, the basic pillars of people's lives, if you promise to just keep government out of our life and stop the culture wars. Right? I'm a former Republican. I get it. I subscribe to the libertarian position that just stay out of people's life, out of their bedroom, out of their doctor's office. That's what voters are asking for. But Republicans tonight are refusing to answer their concerns. The coalition's there. I promise you, I think we're in a 1974 post-Watergate moment where enough people are saying, burn the ships. I don't care about party registration. We're going in a new direction.
1: James Tallarico is running in Texas. Josh Turek and Rob Sand are running in Iowa. These are places that have been red here these last past cycles. What are you telling voters what the Democratic Party stands for today and why you are running as a Democrat in the year of 2026?
2: Yeah, very simple. The Democratic roots are in three basic areas, that the economy should work for everybody. Economic growth is important. We need to continue it, but the economy's got to work for everybody. We're going to commit to capitalism. We're going to let the private sector lead, but we want to make sure the government steps in to fill in the gaps with housing, healthcare, education, investments that actually create economic mobility. We've seen it since World War II when Democrats lead with those responsible social investments, people's lives improve. And then sure, I believe in the less government approach of staying out of people's life, ending the culture war. So what are the Democratic values today? Whether you're a progressive or a moderate, the values are that the economy should work, government can help out a little bit, and government should stay out of your life. But if you're an independent or a Republican looking for change right now, that's it, Vaughn. That's the basics. And that's why if the election were tonight, we'd win the race.
1: And I know you're running a state race, but how often are you hearing about Donald Trump on the campaign trail? And how much of an effect does what happens in Washington right now ultimately play in how you expect November to turn out in your race?
2: Yeah, you know, I left the Republican Party in 18. I fought the Tea Party and lost, fought Trumpism and lost. I spent 5 or 6 years as an independent. So I don't shy away from my criticism to the president. But a governor's race is very different. I don't ask voters to litigate the president in this race. This is about whether you can stay in your home, afford your rent, get health care, and whether your kids have a good school to go to. But I will tell you, the macro conditions are such where we're in the 6th year of a presidency. The economic conditions are worsening. The president's building a gilded ballroom, and Byron Donalds is getting his back. And frankly, enough people know that on January 6th, it was Trump voters and supporters that beat cops, and then Donald Trump pardoned them. We've seen the corruption outright. There's an exhaustion in the 6th year of a presidency. And here's what I would tell Byron Donalds tonight. You're Trump's guy. You won your primary because 18 months ago, Donald Trump endorsed you and has asked voters in Florida to support you. So guess what? Don't run from him now. Don't run from him now. Byron, bring Donald Trump to campaign with you. Stand next to him and defend the state of Florida right now. The state of Florida's economy under Donald Trump, the direction of the country under Donald Trump. Byron, bring Donald Trump to Florida to campaign with you. That's how strongly I feel about where voters are regarding the president.
1: Is this a state, Florida, that can elect you as governor, but also elect progressive Angie Nixon for the U.S. Senate at the same time?
2: Well, we're going to find out. We're going to find out. Look, I reject the DSA. I reject socialism. I'm a capitalist, and I think capitalism provides the greatest amount of economic mobility. I have been with Angie on the trail, and I'll tell you this, she's a fighter. She leaves it all on the field. She goes in every room talking about what I talk about. Can we improve your access to housing, affordable housing, to health care? Do you know where to educate your kids? What is it that government can do where the private sector is unable to improve your life? Angie's out there fighting for those same values. I think she and I have a very different approach to this. But look, I reject socialism. I'm a capitalist. We'll see how Florida's voters sort that out in November.
1: David Jolly, the gubernatorial Democratic candidate for governor of Florida. We appreciate you, and we will see you out on the campaign trail very soon. Take care of these next 2.5 months to you and your family.
2: You got it. Appreciate it, Vaughn. Thank you.
1: And stay tuned. Jen Psaki will have much more coverage of Florida's primary elections as results continue to come in. We'll be right back.

0: That is All In on this Tuesday night. Our primary election coverage continues now with Jen Psaki. Good evening, my friend.
1: I mean, Vaughn, sometimes you wake up on a primary day and you think, what are the political world, what are the people voting in Florida going to bring to us tonight? And there is a lot they brought to us tonight. But and we're going to talk about a lot of it because there were some absolutely the looniest tunes of the Looney Tunes were running on the Republican side in Florida. So we'll talk about that. But man, Angie Nixon raised 116. I mean, Alex Vindman raised 16 times as much money as she raised. And there is a long way to go here. But that's quite an outcome.
0: I actually think these results say a lot on the Republican and Democratic side about where we find ourselves in politics and just how influential money is. It's really something to dive into. It says a lot about our society right now.
1: And how influential or not influential Trump's endorsement is. All of it is true, Vaughn. We're going to dig into all of it. It's great to see you.
0: All the best, my friend. Go get him.
1: All right. Tonight, as I mentioned, is primary night in not just Florida. Florida is one of the states, but also in Alaska. Some interesting things happen here and also in Wyoming. And there are some really fascinating outcomes that we're already seeing in some of these races, and we're going to keep watching them closely. But I actually want to start tonight with the single special election in California tonight, because this is where Democratic voters in California's 14th district are headed to the polls to replace former Democratic Congressman Eric Swalwell. Now, we won't get results in that race for a few hours, but I think that race is important because especially when you look at the Republican races we are watching tonight. Now, Swalwell, of course, as we all know, faced massive pressure to resign from his seat amid a flurry of sexual assault allegations. And even though Swalwell denied those allegations, officials who may, frankly, not agree on the direction of the party or the message or on every policy issue, they considered these allegations serious enough to pretty universally push to show Swalwell the exit. Now, compare that to how it has gone for Republican Congressman Corey Mills, because he's been running for re-election in Florida's 7th congressional district tonight. And despite the fact that he is being investigated by the House Ethics Committee, investigated for allegations that he assaulted a former girlfriend and allegations of stolen valor for obtaining a Bronze Star on false pretenses, as well as allegations of financial misconduct, and it's not just that. Last month, MS Now broke the news that he is now also being investigated by this current Justice Department. Of course, Mills denies all allegations of wrongdoing. But my point is this. Unlike Eric Swalwell, Corey Mills has not been pressured to resign his seat, to drop out of the race, none of that. President Trump even endorsed him in February. After most of those allegations, I would note, were already public. And while Trump has been, well, relatively quiet about that endorsement since then, Mills has been dining out on it. I mean, those are his signs. You can see them on the screen. Corey Mills, Trump endorsed. So how much did Trump's endorsement help the scandal-plagued Corey Mills tonight? Well, not much, it seems. Corey Mills went down and was defeated tonight, according to the AP's projection, losing to his Republican challenger, Ryan Elijah. It's really important to remember that it was not the Republican Party that did that. It wasn't Republican leadership. It wasn't Donald Trump, certainly not. It wasn't Mike Johnson. It wasn't any of them. It was the voters. And believe it or not, I will tell you, that is not even the wildest race in Florida tonight. Because on the other side of the state, in Florida's 19th congressional district, things are even crazier. I mean, in that race, there are 10 candidates, almost all of them Trump loyalists. Two of them are convicted felons. I know I am not making that detail up. And guess what? Both of them were pardoned by President Trump, of course. Now, the first of those two is this guy, the guy in the sunglasses here. You can see him right there. There he goes, John Strand. This is him at the front of the crowd on January 6th, pushing past Capitol police officers to get into the Capitol. Now, in case that video isn't clear enough, after leaving the Capitol, Strand literally texted someone saying, quote, "We stormed the Capitol. It was insane." And Trent is not running from his involvement in January 6th. He insists he is innocent, but he's not hiding his felony conviction. He is running on it. He's been running on it through this campaign, believe it or not. It is basically has been his pitch for why Florida's 19th district Republican should vote for him.
2: I'm John Strand, patriot for Congress, the J6 hostage who went to prison on principle so that you don't have to.
1: So there's that. That's real. His other major credential is that he is a, quote, international underwear model. Thankfully, we don't have time to get into that. Thank God. The other convicted felon who was pardoned by Trump running in Florida's 19th district is former New York Congressman Chris Collins. And you may remember this guy because he resigned from Congress in 2019.

0: running like that, as I just showed you. That's how he ran in this race. And he did not have Trump's endorsement. And neither did this guy, former North Carolina Congressman Madison Cawthorn, who also was running in Florida's 19th district. And you may remember that a few years ago, Cawthorn faced his own allegations of sexually aggressive behavior from multiple women. Cawthorn denied those allegations, but ended up losing his seat to none other than Chuck Edwards, who just ended his own campaign for Congress this month after he faced his own sexual harassment allegations, which he also denied. What a grand old party indeed. You cannot make it up. So out of the 10 candidates who were vying for the Republican seat in Florida's 19th district, who ended up landing the coveted Trump endorsement? This woman. Her name is Catalina Loeff, and she was trying to win Florida's 19th district by saying that she was actually the most Trump-aligned of them all.
1: My name is Catalina Loeff, and this is Adam Kinzinger, a weak-kneed establishment Republican who cares more about his next MSNBC appearance than the voters who elected him. Not grounded in our home of Illinois.
0: Oh, wait. Sorry. That was actually from Loeff's campaign for Congress in Illinois a few years ago. And hey, listen, it's easy to get it mixed up. She's different hair color, I think, now. But other than that, I mean, because Loeff has run unsuccessfully for Congress in Illinois twice. And now she has parachuted into Florida to run for Congress there. And amazingly, she was not the only person in that race that just moved to Florida, but she is probably the one who is the most known for that particular fact, because she was recently caught on tape not knowing much at all about the district that she is trying to represent.
2: Do you know the mayor of Bonita?
3: Yeah.
2: What's his name?
3: Huh? I actually don't know. Go ahead.
2: Okay. Which precinct do you live in?
3: I actually moved from, so I was originally at 305 in Naples.
2: Do you know the name of your school board member for your single district?
3: No.
2: Do you know the name of the two at-large school board members?
3: No.
0: Kind of the sort of thing you want to study up on, just a little one-pager if you're going to run in that district. But after getting caught on tape like that, how much good did Trump's endorsement actually do in that race? Well, once again, didn't seem to help that much, because Catalina Loeff lost tonight to Jim Schwartzel. And while Mr. Schwartzel may not have had Trump's endorsement, he certainly ran a, let's call it, Trump Central campaign.
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0: Founder of Trump Country Radio. Okay, if you will just indulge me just for a little bit more. There was one more absolutely bonkers race that happened in Florida today, because the Republican primary race in Florida's 6th congressional district between the controversial far-right conservative Congressman Randy Fine and the controversial Instagram influencer Dan Bilzerian. And if you're unfamiliar with Mr. Bilzerian, don't worry. I was a little bit too. But he is sort of a manosphere-style Instagram influencer, known for posting about his lavish lifestyle, his high-stakes poker games, and more than anything, being known for constantly being surrounded by lots of scantily clad women. We literally could not show you all of the photos we found of this guy. He was running an almost unbelievably anti-Semitic campaign against Randy Fine, using AI-generated images to portray some of the most reprehensible anti-Semitic tropes imaginable. One of his ads even features an AI version of Hitler, while a voiceover questions whether we should, quote, revisit that Austrian painter's opinions. Just completely disgusting, repulsive stuff. What makes it all the more amazing is that Congressman Randy Fine is one of the most Islamophobic members of Congress, saying earlier this year that we as a society need, quote, more Islamophobia, not less. So it was sort of a battle between Islamophobia and anti-Semitism and all just ugh things in Florida's 6th district tonight. Again, what a grand old party. Congressman Fine won that race tonight, which, although it is not surprising, is still quite telling. And he won that race despite having a whole new scandal just today. Because earlier today, this home security camera video was released, appearing to show Fine

0: looking through a voter's mailbox while canvassing. And while that is not illegal, it is certainly really weird. And what makes it even weirder is that tonight, Congressman Fine is suggesting the video may not be real, even though his office had already confirmed to TMZ that it was indeed him in that actual video.
1: I don't even know that it's real. I certainly don't remember doing that, and I don't even know that the video is real.
2: So you don't think it's real, that it's legitimate doorbell?
1: I don't remember doing anything like that. I don't know why I would have. Maybe it's real, maybe it's not. I don't know.
0: Amazingly, that is not even the most important story about mail and Florida's elections today, because that would be this story. Yet again, President Trump has voted by mail. That's right. After years of jumping up and down, chatting about how voting by mail is somehow cheating, Trump did it again. This is, in fact, his third time voting by mail, just in Florida. So if you have anyone in your life who has drunken Trump's vote by mail Kool-Aid, anyone who thinks it is somehow fraud, please, please show them that Trump himself does it. He's done it actually three times. Now, with all of this craziness down in Florida, it would be tempting to say that one of these races was the most important race of the night, but the truth is none of them are. You see, tonight's primaries were the first election since Republicans in Florida redrew their congressional maps, a map designed by Republicans specifically to try and net them four extra seats in Congress. So no matter who wins these primaries tonight, Republicans have already attempted, done everything they can to stack the deck in their favor. Let's go straight to MS Now Chief Data Reporter Ali Velshi, who is at the big board for us. Ali, what a night. Update us on what you're seeing come in so far tonight.
3: I can't really, pardon me, I'm going to sneeze in a moment, but I can't really top what you've done. I mean, that's the point. Mostly the nights that I'm here, it's about data and a board, and this board is a great computer and I can tell you things, but really your narrative was much clearer. I want to go into some of those races that you were just talking about. Randy Fine in Florida 6, just to give you a feeling of where that is, a little south of Jacksonville, north of Orlando. 57% of the vote for Randy Fine, who, as you said, never mind the Islamophobia, the conversation he had with our reporter about whether it might have or not might have been him going through a mailbox. Like, I don't know. I don't really go through other people's mailboxes as a rule. But if I did, I'd actually remember. Dan Bilzerian, 18.7% of the vote. So this is kind of crazy. 57% and 19% of the vote going to people with some very, very serious prejudicial views. Let's go back down to the District 19 that you were talking about. Jim Schwartzel coming in with 29.2% of the vote. Again, because there are so many candidates, it got split. Catalina Loeff, who had Donald Trump's endorsement, getting 22% of the vote. But again, weird, because when you look at all the other people who are running, Madison Cawthorn got 8.5% of the vote. If Catalina Loeff had gotten that vote, she might have won. Catalina Loeff having run for Congress in an entirely different state, Madison Cawthorn having been a member of Congress in an entirely different state, Chris Collins having been a member of Congress in an entirely different state in New York, convicted and then pardoned by Donald Trump, John Strand convicted and pardoned by Donald Trump as an election denier. So these stories are super, super weird when you look at them. Let's look over at the Democratic side. First of all, on the state level, as you pointed out, this was interesting. Angie Nixon, 55, winning by more than 10% now, 92% in. She'll be the Senate candidate for the Democrats. Alex Vindman running a much higher profile campaign, spending about $16 million on the campaign. Current estimates are that Angie Nixon spent $1 million on the campaign. But Angie Nixon is fairly well known around the state. She is a state official, Alex Vindman having moved to the state in 2023. Take a look at some of the major population centers. Tallahassee, the state capital, where she'd obviously be well known with 80% of the vote in, 62 to 38. Jacksonville, where she's from, 99% of the vote in. Look at this, 80 to 20 for Angie Nixon. Go to Orlando, 91% in, 68 to 31. So where she's winning over Alex Vindman, the percentages are very high. Hillsborough County, Tampa, 57% to 42% for Vindman. Go down to Fort Myers, 53. Windman wins Fort Myers, by the way, 53-46. So in the larger population centers where he's winning, he wasn't winning by as much. In Collier County, a little south of that, 62-37. That's a Windman County. Go over to the east side of Florida, the Atlantic coast. In Palm Beach County, Windman was 55-44. But again, smaller numbers than the counties below it. Broward and Miami are Miami-Dade are the biggest counties in the state. 97% in Broward County. Angie Nixon is 57 to Alex Vindman's 42. And in Miami County, Miami-Dade County, 60-40. So this was an interesting race given the money that was spent in it. Take a look at the governor's race. David Jolly very comfortably at 52%. His closest competitor is 15.9% with 73% in. On the Republican side with 75% in, Byron Donalds has not been called yet as the candidate advancing, but it looks like he's got a very comfortable lead right now of 37,000 over his next closest candidate, James Fishback, in this race. This is the one that was thought to be sort of the problematic part. Jake Fishback has a very controversial past. Byron Donalds, you remember, wasn't very well known. He was one of those guys that when Kevin McCarthy couldn't get the speakership, he was in the race. And in, I think, three out of the many ballots, Byron Donalds came in number two. He was sort of representative of that 20-22 breakaway Republicans who did not want to see an establishment candidate. So Byron Donalds running for governor in the state. And I'm sorry, it looks like we're about to... Well, it may happen while I'm talking to you or not, but Byron Donalds, the Associated Press, is calling him as the Republican candidate for governor. And again, David Jolly, as you can see there. So those are the main races we're following. You were right to characterize them as bonkers. Some of those House races. We're not even through all of them, and you mostly focused on the Republican races. There are some interesting key Democratic races I just want to show you right now. In the 20th District, Debbie Wasserman Schultz, this is not her district. She moved into it. She's the projected winner with 45% of the vote. This is interesting because this district is more than 40% black voters, but you can see everyone she ran against was a black candidate, thereby splitting that vote. So that's what we've got in Florida's District 20, the incumbent. But Debbie Wasserman Schultz will be the candidate there. Jen?
0: Ali Velci, thank you as always. And bonkers is obviously a term I picked up from 20 years in politics, and yep. This night applies. Thank you. We're going to keep checking in on with you as the night proceeds. Thank you, Ken.
3: My pleasure.
0: Okay, I want to bring in two more election night experts. My old colleague Jim Messina, who's the former campaign manager for President Barack Obama's 2012 reelection campaign, and longtime Florida pollster and MSNBC political analyst Fernand Amandi. Okay, there is a lot to dig into, and I want to get to the Republicans in a moment, but I just have to start, Fernand, by asking you about this Democratic Senate primary, because Alex Vindman had both a big national profile, as everyone knows. We just talked about how much more money he raised. How did Angie Dixon win, and what does it mean from here?
4: Well, listen, Jen, let's be clear. This is a stunning result more than anything because at the national level, Alex Vindman had national notoriety as the bigger force in the Trump impeachment, had 15-1 fundraising advantage over Angie Nixon. But what we see here is simply a fact. Angie Nixon has been a party activist, a party stalwart, an elected official, and she frankly just ran a better, more aggressive campaign. Also, seizing in on the economic message. That is the uniting thread here tonight, Jen, that we've seen for Democratic candidates across the board. From David Jolly, who centered his message on the cost of living crisis that is plaguing Florida. Angie Nixon seized on the same thing. We saw a lot of the winning Democratic candidates in the congressional primaries seize on the same message. And right now, Jen, I'm seeing Byron Donalds, who had Donald Trump's full endorsement, full-throated, almost $200 million raised, under 50%. If you're a Florida Democrat, you've got to be feeling very good about the results, which are shaping up to be a referendum on 30 years of Republican rule in the state of Florida. And if this race becomes about the cost of living and how Republicans here have done nothing to solve the problem and not about the DSA and any wing of the Democratic Party, I think Democrats are going to be competitive in Florida for the first time in quite a while. I was not bullish on Florida in 2020 for Democrats, 2022 or 2024. I think we're seeing a different dynamic, and these results point to that.
0: It's really all these dynamics. I mean, Trump, they're running essentially with Trump as president, which is always a huge factor. Okay, He just talked about a number of, Vernon just talked about a number of the factors at play here. Jim, and let me turn this to you. There is David Jolly is a former Republican. He is the gubernatorial nominee who will be running, of course, against Byron Donalds, I should note. You have Angie Nixon, who I think a surprise win here by most accounts in defeating Alex Vindman. She is a member of the DSA, though she says she disagrees with some of what they say. She ran on a very progressive platform, ran a better campaign. Talk to us about the realities here of them running together, where resources go. What are the dynamics of this particular race as we look ahead to November?
5: Well, Jen, first of all, I agree with Juan. I think the uniting force in the Democratic Party right now, doesn't matter which part of the which wing of the Democratic Party you're in, what unites all of us is cost of living and affordability. And the candidates who are winning these elections are laser focused on that. David Jolly's a great point. A former Republican, I remember when he announced for governor in Florida, all these Democrats in D.C. told me, oh, there's no way he can win a primary in the Democratic Party. He won going away tonight because he was just an economic warrior at the same time. There's a chance that Jolly and the Senate candidate could both help each other, bring different wings of the Democratic Party together and have real enthusiasm and have a ticket that could really span the breadth of the Democratic Party. For a party that has not won a statewide race since you and I were involved in 2012, to now have a shot at the governor's mansion is an amazing feat and goes to what Juan was talking about. There's real momentum in Florida tonight.
0: It's so fun to talk about because I think people write off Florida. They have for a long time. It's, you know, in several years. I mean, Fernand, you know that well from being such an expert there. Let's talk about the Republicans. I mean, Florida is the gerrymandering poster child, perhaps, of the country. They're really betting, the Republican Party nationwide, on flipping the four seats that are currently held by Democrats that were redrawn to massively favor Republicans if they want to hold on to the House, I should say, come November. As you look to those races, I mean, I should note some of them are plus Trump 15, plus Trump 17, even higher than that in terms of how he won in 2024. But is there a scenario where they could fall short in any of those races, in your view?
4: Again, there's no question, and it's not magic or opinion, it's math. I mean, look at the Democratic overperformance across the country, including in Florida. We flipped two seats in the legislature just a couple of months back in May, including Donald Trump's seat in Mar-a-Lago, and also a state Senate race that nobody thought because the Democratic overperformance was double digits. That can wipe out the advantage, particularly if the Democrats litigate the case. And the case against the Republicans in Florida, it's almost a slam dunk. They have been in charge for 30 years. They have total control of state government. They can't blame any Democrat for the problems in Florida. It's the most expensive state in the country for housing proportionate to income. We see the consequences of homeowners insurance, which is drowning, for rent, even for going out in groceries and restaurants. And the Republicans have absolutely no answer for that. So if the Democrats can stay united, stay focused on litigating and prosecuting the economic failures of 30 years of Republican rule, one party rule of the state, not only are they going to be able to wipe out those plus 12, plus 13 advantages, like Jim Messina said, I think the governor's mansion is in play, and that's a game changer because Florida is the head of the snake for MAGA, and it's also the Democrats are going to have to face Texas or Florida. You're not going to win the presidency in 2028 or 2032, if you ignore both of these states. This is the opportunity, and I think Democrats see it badly here.
0: We're going to keep talking about Florida, I promise you, moving forward. What did you say? Florida's the snake of the MAGA head? I think people are going to use that out there. Thank you both so much for joining me. I really appreciate it.
4: Thank you, Jen.
5: Thank you.
0: Okay, if you just want to know just how much Donald Trump's power is waning, you can just look at results in Republican primaries. Now, you can also look at the polls, and you can also look at a new fight with a media company. Jim Acosta is standing by. He's going to join me to talk about all of it coming up next.

0: If you want to know just how much Donald Trump's power is waning, look no further than the saga of ABC, Disney. And remember that right after Trump was elected, ABC was one of the first major media organizations to bend the knee to Trump, paying him $15 million to settle a spurious lawsuit against ABC News. Then when Trump and his FCC director went after late night comedian Jimmy Kimmel, ABC flinched again, briefly pulling Kimmel off the air. But after a massive backlash from the viewing public, the company reversed course and brought Kimmel back. All the while, Trump and his FCC director have continued to push ABC. They launched a probe into ABC's popular daytime talk show, The View, accusing the program of violating equal time rules. They launched a review of ABC's broadcast licenses, citing the company's diversity, equity, and inclusion policies. But throughout it all, the folks in the C-suite over at ABC appear to have learned a very important lesson. You cannot appease Donald Trump. You can only fight back. The bully will keep taking your lunch money otherwise. Now, the company is launching its biggest counterattack yet, suing the Trump administration. Today, the company filed a First Amendment lawsuit against Trump's FCC, arguing that, quote, again and again, the Trump administration has attacked ABC's speech, the stories its journalists report, and the viewpoints its network program airs. Over time, those attacks have escalated into express demands that ABC be stripped of its broadcast licenses because of its speech. Facing this existential threat, ABC has no choice but to seek redress from the judicial branch for the administration's blatant retaliation for their First Amendment speech. And that is a very powerful argument, especially given how ABC started the Trump administration by bending the knee. But there was another part of that filing that warrants some attention, because ABC also admitted that intimidation from the Trump administration has already affected editorial decisions for programs like The View. And here's what they write, quote, the process for evaluating potential guests for The View has changed. Historically, decisions about which candidates or public figures to invite as guests were made based on newsworthiness, audience interest, and scheduling alone. Since the Bureau's inquiry began, ABC must now evaluate any invitation to a political candidate for its potential consequences. That is a significant admission. It is ABC effectively admitting what many of us have suspected for a long time, that Trump's intimidation tactics have had a material effect on what major media organizations are willing to broadcast. And good for them for acknowledging it and fighting back, I guess. But if it has happened at The View, it's pretty clear it has happened elsewhere, and that warrants attention too. Joining me now is Jim Acosta, former CNN White House correspondent, now the host of The Jim Acosta Show on Substack, YouTube, and Apple Podcasts. Jim, thank you for being here.
1: Good to be here, Jen.
0: So let me start. I want to talk to you about ABC's decision to file this lawsuit and what it means in just a second. But let me just start by asking you about that last quote I read. And I think it's important because unless you've sat in the rooms of editorial discussions and decisions for years, as you have, right?
1: Yeah.
0: Or you're familiar with how the media works in a very specific way, that might be surprising or it might be new information. What do you think about that?
1: Yeah, you get accused of lazy thinking, lazy analysis. If you say, what if this happened during the Obama administration or during the Biden administration? What would the outcry be over at Fox News? They'd be going nuts. And this is the holy grail for Donald Trump. Yes, they have Fox. Yes, they have conservative media. Yes, they have a major foothold over at CBS now. They want some control over what the broadcast networks say and report in this country. And they are now starting to have that effect. There's no question about it. You look what happened over at CBS with 60 Minutes. Mm-hmm. You know what? We've talked about this many times. We need a story. We need a 60-minute story on 60 Minutes. If only there were the same 60 Minutes that we
0: right.
1: grew up with. And former correspondents at CBS have said that the editorial decision-making process has been affected by, you know, what Trump has been doing with this authoritarian project to sort of take over and have influence over America's news networks. To see that starting to happen at ABC is very worrisome, no question about it.
0: And a show like The View.
1: Absolutely. And let's be honest. It's not just The View. It's
0: yeah,
1: Jimmy Kimmel. You know, this is because the president of the United States can't take a joke on Jimmy Kimmel. And, oh, by the way, our friend Rosie O'Donnell is guest hosting on Jimmy
0: right.
1: Kimmel. This week. Go, Rosie. And, you know, how sad is it that we're in this sort of sorry state of affairs? But it is, I mean, it does give you a chill to think about what has happened, you know, before. You remember when you worked in the Obama administration going toe-to-toe with Vladimir Putin, one of Putin's main you know, goals in life, starting out as a wannabe autocrat and dictator, was to have say and influence and eventually take over basically what the networks mm-hmm. were able to do in Russia. They went after comedians and puppet shows and so on. And to see the same sort of stuff happening here in the United States, it should make everybody very worried.
0: It is that playbook that if people are wondering how this happened, this is how it happened.
1: This is how it happened.
0: That playbook.
1: What it can't happen here. It can happen here.
0: Of course it can. What do you think of the, I mean, ABC, there has been an evolution in a good way in terms of fighting back. What do you think about that?
1: Yeah, I think it's great. I mean, I tweeted this morning, you know, good for ABC. I'm like you. When I saw what ABC was doing at the beginning of the second Trump administration, along with CBS, paying were essentially bribes, kickbacks, you know, extortion payments to the second Trump administration. Obviously, it's bad. It's not good. And what Brendan Carr has been doing over at the FCC is essentially an extortion racket. It's, you know, nice network you got here. It'd be a shame if something were to happen to it. And, you know, to go after the network's broadcast licenses for its major TV stations, I mean, they're definitely trying to hit ABC where it hurts. I think what ABC is now doing is exactly what many of us have been saying all along. The only message that Donald Trump understands, the only message this administration understands, is to do sort of like what NATO did with Greenland. You got to stand up to the bully, mm-hmm. bully in the schoolyard, or as you said, they're going to keep taking your lunch money.
0: I wanted to ask you about Kristen Holmes. She's your former colleague, someone you worked with very closely, I think, in 2016, right?
1: Yeah, absolutely.
0: She asked the president a question about something John Ossoff said as a side note that's making them absolutely crazy over in MAGA land. But the White House's rapid response team responded directly on X saying, someday your children will come across your disgusting and inhumane question. They will be sickened and embarrassed to have a parent be so callous and vindictive. They go after people directly. They go after people's looks. They go after people personally. I don't even know anymore if this crosses a new line, but what do you make of that? And tell us also about Kristen, too.
1: Yeah, Kristen is a friend. She's a very good journalist, and she has earned this right to report from the White House. This is one of the plum beats in Washington, and she worked her off to get there, and I'm proud of her. Listen, what the White House is doing is what they've done to lots of reporters over the years. I mean, Donald Trump coined the term fake news, and going after me was that 9 years ago, and they've been doing it ever since. Bringing somebody's children into this, to me, is sort of a new low. Mm-hmm. And, what I was saying on my show earlier today, and I'll say it on your show, is not just shame on the people in that rapid response unit, not just shame on Donald Trump, but shame on Susie Wiles.
0: Yeah.
1: You're the White House chief of staff. You have no control over your staff. You have no control over your team. They're allowed to go after people's children in this fashion. Shame on you. These people should have been given their walking papers, and their security passes should have been taken away the moment that tweet went out. And it didn't happen over there because what people inside the Trump administration have learned over the years, and this is not just a 1.0, but certainly in 2.0, is that if you want to kiss up to the dear leader, if you want to impress the dear leader, you have to be as mean and nasty and cruel as he is. And that is essentially what has taken place over there. But, you know, I was thinking about this on the way over here, Jen, and people yell at me all the time when I say this on my show, but I'm going to say it on your show, and people yell at you and yell at me for letting me say it on your show. We're a better country than this. We're better people than this. We're not as mean and nasty and cruel as Donald Trump and this motley crew that they have over there right now. And for whatever reason, John Ossoff has figured out how to play Donald Trump like a harp. I don't know what it is, but they are certainly getting a rise out of him and riling him up. And so he's certainly doing something right. And all Kristen was doing when she went into that Oval Office, she was doing what all of us do when we go over there. I might have irritated the heck out of you when you were the press secretary. You're going in there to ask the hard questions. You go in there to ask the questions that you think the American people want to get answers to. And that's what she was doing. And the White House was way out of line. It was a new low and deeply shameful for them to have done that.
0: It makes me feel rage as a mother, and I'm sure I'm not alone. Tim Acosta, thank you so much for being here.
1: Good to see you.
0: Okay, if a Democrat wants to win statewide in Florida, they are going to have to win over some Trump voters for sure, like this one.
2: Are you benefiting from this war?
3: No. Who's benefiting from it? Look at fuel prices. We went to Costco yesterday. It's ridiculous in there. Everything's expensive.
0: There is plenty more where that guy came from, and we're going to talk about it with the newly minted Democratic nominee for U.S. Senate in Florida, Angie Nixon, when she joins me live in just a moment. We'll be right back.

I talked about this at the top of the show, but there was a fairly stunning outcome in the Democratic Senate primary in Florida tonight, at least for most people outside of Florida. Maybe people inside Florida are less surprised. But heading into tonight, the favorite for the race was retired Army Lieutenant Colonel Alexander Vindman. He was a key whistleblower in Trump's first impeachment, so there were a lot of national expectations. And since entering the race at the beginning of the year, he managed to raise over $16 million for his campaign, which was, again, many multiples of what his opponent raised, which was more like $1 million. And tonight, he was defeated by that opponent, progressive Florida State Representative Angie Nixon. Now, Nixon clearly ran a heck of a race, and she's got a fascinating background. Before winning her seat in 2020, Nixon worked as a community and labor organizer. She's also a member of the Democratic Socialists of America, but she said she disagrees with some aspects of the platform. Earlier this year, Nixon was a leader in Democrats' unsuccessful effort to stop Governor Ron DeSantis's mid-decade gerrymander. She even disrupted the vote in the state house by shouting through a pink bullhorn. You can see her there on the screen. Nixon was also arrested after staging a sit-in outside of DeSantis's office. She told a local news outlet, "I'm here because instead of addressing the rising costs and the fact that people can no longer afford to be alive to stay in Florida, they instead want to rig maps in support of what Donald Trump wants." So she is definitely a fighter. But Donald Trump won the state by 13 points in 2024, and Republicans hold every statewide elected office and have drastically swung voter registration in the state. But 2024 is clearly not 2026, and in the midst of a deeply unpopular war, rising costs, Trump's sinking poll numbers, this moment is as good as any for a Democrat in Florida. Angie Nixon is standing by, and she joins me to talk about her victory tonight and the challenge ahead next.

0: Welcome back. Joining me now is Angie Nixon. She's a Florida state representative, a Democratic socialist, and a union organizer. And as of tonight, she is now the Democratic nominee for U.S. Senate in Florida. First of all, I'm sure it's just settling in for you. So congratulations. Tell me how you think you won this race.
1: I mean, well, first of all, our campaign knew we were going to win because we've been putting in the work, and we realized that all across the state of Florida and this nation, people are demanding change. They are tired of the billionaire and corporations running this country. They are ready for hardworking, everyday people to get to decide what their economies and communities look like. And so I'm super excited as a community organizer and a union organizer to actually help lead the way here in the state of Florida.
0: You ran clearly a heck of a campaign. There are a lot of things about this environment that are good for Democrats, as you well know, including the fact that Trump is at 32% approval. We're in the middle of a war, which is horrific, but people, of course, hate it, including in Florida. Gas prices are way up. And my point is, there's a lot of reasons this environment is good. But Florida, as you well know, and everybody watching knows, has trended more and more Republican in the last decade. One of the ideas raised earlier was that you and David Jolly might be able to bring different aspects of the Democratic Party together to vote for both of you. Is that something in your mind? And how are you going to win statewide with this environment?
1: So I want to be clear, and we have actually, it's not about Democrat or Republican or progressive or moderate. I have been able to get folks who were MPAs and Republicans to change their party affiliation to vote for me in this primary, as well as donate on a campaign and volunteer on a campaign. And that's because I have a proven track record here in the state of Florida of fighting for Floridians as well as delivering. I've been able to get legislation across the finish line that would expand access to early childhood education for low-income and hardworking families. And that is what people care about, policies that help improve their quality of life. They are tired of the billionaire class and the billionaires and Donald Trump and Ashley Moody being so out of touch with folks and working less and less and less, and they're getting richer. Meanwhile, everyday people are working harder with very little to show for it, and they're struggling to stay ahead. And so that is a resonating message. I am a community organizer. I am a union organizer, but I was also a single mom for 12 years with the love of my life, Natalie. And so I know for a fact what it's like to struggle and try to provide and have to make tough decisions in regards to whether or not I could take her to the hospital because of her asthma or her allergies, or would I have to like navigate being able to provide food for her? These are decisions that people are having to make each and every day, and it shouldn't be that way. We are the richest, one of the richest countries in the world. And meanwhile, we really don't have as much to show for it as workers, hardworking people. And that is not okay. It will never be okay. And I look forward to going to the United States Senate to prove as such.
0: Sure, Natalie is incredibly proud of you, and you are right. You have incredible background. We've just talked about in the block before this, where people are getting to know you. And running statewide in Florida is no easy task, as you know. So that's why I'm asking these questions. You are a member of the Democratic Socialists. There are a lot of candidates who have won in primaries who are members of the Democratic Socialists as well. You are also running, though, in a state. Florida has, as you well know, and a lot of people watching know, a large population of people who fled countries like Cuba and Venezuela, who may have a very unfavorable view of the term socialist, and they may not know you yet. So what is your message to them, and how are you going to appeal to them? Because you need to win them over, too.
1: Yeah, for sure. So I'm going to continue to work hard and go and knock on every door and have conversations with people, even if they may not agree with me ideologically. I want to be clear. I just recently joined the Democratic Socialists of America, but I'm also a union organizer. I'm a mother. I am a wife. I am a community organizer, a small business owner. And I'm going to have conversations with people about what it is that they care about. Too often, elected officials don't come talk to people. That is why people have been getting so upset and pissed off. I pride myself on having had one of the amazing constituency services programs here in our state. And I'm going to continue to do that when I become the next United States Senator. I have an advisory committee that helps advise me on policies and legislation people want to see passed, as well as how they want me to to vote. And I'm going to continue that advocacy and that constituency program and advisory committee when I become the next United States Senator.
0: Angie Nixon, congratulations. You ran a heck of a campaign. Thank you so much for joining me.
1: Thank you for having me.
0: We'll be right back.

0: That does it for me tonight. The Last Word with Lawrence O'Donnell starts right now. Hey, Lawrence.
1: Hey, Jen. I'm reading a wonderful new novel by Kurt Anderson. It's called The Breakup, and it imagines where our political differences might take us 20 years from now. It's the perfect thing to be reading tonight for anyone who's concerned about what's at stake in our elections, including the election results that we've been going over here tonight. And I've always been trying to find, we always are trying to find the words to convey how important this election is and why, and this is always, this has been true consistently, why it's even more important than the last election. And this one is. And I'm actually finding nothing better than at conveying that and the importance of our elections than Kurt Anderson's really dramatic new novel about our future. It's actually looking 20 years into our future, which has me seeing the enormity of what's happening in our elections now.
0: That's a hopeful. Okay, Kurt Anderson, The Breakup. The Breakup, you said.
1: Yeah.
0: I'm going to look it up.
1: He's actually going to join us on the program tomorrow night. But I'm really thinking about it tonight because of looking at these election results and thinking about the people in Florida, some of whom might think it's just a routine day at the polls. Others might think they are holding the future of their country in their hands. And there's a range of feelings that are possible. But it does seem, for me anyway, to be of enormous importance, impossible to exaggerate the importance of these election nights.
0: No question. And it feels like with these turnout numbers we're seeing, we don't have them yet from tonight, but from last week, people do feel the enormity of this election. We're seeing that over and over and over again.
1: Well, we're going to get to it with Allie right now.
0: Sounds good. I'll be watching.
1: Thanks, Jen. Well, it is election night. Polls have now closed in Florida and Wyoming. In primaries, voting still underway in California and Alaska. Ali Velshi is standing by at the big board. Ali, what's the latest?
2: Well, first of all, you should never tell the guy whose show comes on after yours that you have a really great guest tomorrow, because that gives me a whole day to get Kurt Anderson ahead of you. But I won't. But I agree with you that it's a fantastic story. You were just talking about most of the votes are in Florida. 97% of the ballots are in. We're only expecting about 45,000 ballots. Most of the decisions have been made in the state. Let me start with the governor, Florida governor race, 97% in. Byron Donalds is going to be the winner there. He hasn't quite got 50% of the vote. But remember, Byron Donalds was a name nobody knew. And then in 2023, when there was all these troubles with the breakaway group of Republicans who would not decide on a speaker, he ranked in the number two spot, meaning the leader of that breakaway group, in about three of the ballots. So he's going to be facing off against David Jolly. We've already heard him speak tonight with almost all the votes in. This wasn't even close. David Jolly with 61% of the vote, former Republican, now Democrat, running for governor of Florida. All right, this is the big surprise of the night in the Florida Senate. A lot of people expected Alexander Vindman, who had $16 million spent on this race and endorsements from all sorts of famous people around the country, against Angie Nixon, a state legislator who has spent less than $1 million in this race, a decisive victory of 10 points across the state. And when you look at some of these places, I'm looking at Miami-Dade County, which is the most populous part of the entire state, 60 to 40. If you look at Broward, right above Miami-Dade, 57 to 42. So these are the big races that we're looking at, the two big ones. There are a lot of House races, which I'm going to talk to you about a little later in the show. But if I want to go quickly to the top of Florida and talk about some of these districts up here. Now, let me get to District 7. I'm just having trouble getting there. You know what? I'm going to find it. I'm going to tell you about it next round, because some of these races that have been going on in Florida on the Republican side, Lawrence, are best described as bonkers. We're going to take a look at that next time I talk to you.
1: Okay, great. We'll get back to you on that, Ali. Thank you.
2: Yeah.
1: Thank you. Well, Donald Trump lost. Donald Trump lost in Florida tonight. Donald Trump endorsed a Republican congressman currently being investigated by the House Ethics Committee for possible domestic violence. And that Republican congressman, Corey Mills, lost in his Republican primary tonight, even with Donald Trump's endorsement in what is now Donald Trump's home state of Florida. The Washington Post reports that the House Ethics Committee, chaired by a Republican, quote, said it is investigating serious and complex allegations against Corey Mills, including possible domestic violence and campaign finance violations, based on a report from the Office of Congressional Conduct, which found Mills' campaign may have broken election finance law by accepting excessive contributions, and that he may have profited from federal contracts for arms while in Congress. Mills has denied these allegations, of course. Donald Trump endorsed that under investigation candidate. And why not? Donald Trump believes in profiting from holding federal office himself and has done so. Donald Trump proved once again tonight that his endorsement is not enough for Republicans to win. And Donald Trump's endorsement will be worth even less in a general election in November than it is worth in a Republican primary, especially if Donald Trump's war in Iran is still going on.

0: protection has since expired. Mills has denied the charges and said they were intended to damage him politically. And according to Florida voters, that is exactly what happened. It has damaged him politically. And it has proved that Donald Trump has lost his magical powers with Republican voters, even in Florida. Today, Donald Trump committed the crime of voting by mail. The man who is trying to outlaw voting by mail voted by mail.
1: We're the only country that doesn't that does mail-in voting. Mail-in voting means mail-in cheating. I call it mail-in cheating.
2: Mail-in ballots are inherently corrupt.
0: Mail-in cheating. Donald Trump did his mail-in cheating today. That's what he calls it. Donald Trump voted by mail because he hates, I mean hates, the state that he currently calls home. Hates that state in summer, at least. Donald Trump finds Florida unlivable in summer, even in the age of air conditioning. And so he chose to vote by mail in Florida's election today. Donald Trump wants voting to be convenient for him, which means by mail, and significantly more expensive for everyone else, especially people who had to drive to the polls. Now that Donald Trump and his war has pushed the price of gas up over $4 a gallon. Here's what one Trump voter at the polls said today about Donald Trump's gas prices.
3: Gas shouldn't be that high, but everything, groceries, everything, we're just suffering right now.
0: That's right. Even Florida Trump voters say we're just suffering right now. And what does Donald Trump say to them?
2: When you have to pay a little bit more, you're at $4. It's okay. I mean, it's I'm not I'll never apologize. I did the right thing.
0: A majority of voters do not think that Donald Trump did the right thing by starting a war in Iran that has driven gas prices up from less than $3 a gallon to over $4 a gallon. And so on election night tonight, Donald Trump is scoring his absolute lowest approval rating in a Reuters poll, which shows him with a 33% job approval. That's down 2 percentage points from the same poll earlier this month. Donald Trump spent months saying his war in Iran would end in a couple of days, but the Reuters poll shows 80% believe Donald Trump's war in Iran will go on for an extended period of time, including 71% of Republicans who believe Donald Trump's war in Iran will go on for an extended period of time. 71% of Republicans. And yesterday, Donald Trump confirmed that those voters are right. He did that in one of those private phone call interviews with a reporter, this time with a Fox reporter, who quoted Donald Trump saying this about the end of his war. I have no time schedule. I'm not in a hurry. So with 80% of Americans now believing that Donald Trump, who has always believed he's a great negotiator, cannot negotiate his way out of his war, Donald Trump is publicly agreeing with them and saying, no, I cannot negotiate my way out of this war. Saying exact, in fact, quote, I'm not in a hurry. And Donald Trump saying I'm not in a hurry means Donald Trump has no idea how to negotiate his way out of the war he started with Iran. And in that very same telephone interview with that Fox reporter, Donald Trump said, the midterms have nothing to do with my thinking. He is, of course, lying about that. He is desperately afraid of a Democratic Speaker of the House and a Democratic committee chairs in the House and in the Senate investigating Donald Trump and his family's plundering of the presidency. And so when Donald Trump says the midterms have nothing to do with my thinking, what he might really mean is, I can't think of anything to do that will help in the midterms. Donald Trump has not done a single thing to help Republicans win in November. He has only joined in Republican versus Republican primaries, and Donald Trump hasn't been able to win all of those. Donald Trump's candidate for governor in Minnesota was the MyPillow guy, who didn't come close to winning the Republican nomination, even with Donald Trump's endorsement. Republican voters in Minnesota didn't care what Donald Trump thought about the clown candidate for governor, who Donald Trump supported. We are not even halfway through Donald Trump's presidency, and Republican voters

0: are increasingly saying, we don't care who Donald Trump endorses. Imagine what that might mean in the next presidential election if Donald Trump's endorsement loses value. J.D. Vance and Marco Rubio have been betting their entire political futures on the idea that Donald Trump will be the kingmaker in the next presidential election. What if he isn't? What if the whole country, including Republicans, has turned against Donald Trump 2 years from now? What if Donald Trump's endorsement for president is worth nothing 2 years from now, even in the Republican Party? Then who gets the Republican nomination for president? Then what becomes of J.D. Vance? Anything is possible between now and then, especially if Donald Trump's war is still going on then. And what we're seeing tonight with Donald Trump's disapproval ratings and with the weakness of his endorsements is that it is not impossible to imagine a Republican winning the next presidential nomination by running against Donald Trump. And if Donald Trump's war in Iran is still going on 2 years from now, then J.D. Vance might be trying to run for president against Donald Trump. Donald Trump is not just a pathological liar. He is a terrible liar. I mean, he is actually terrible at lying, just like he's terrible at everything else. And because he's terrible at lying and because he talks too much, the truth is often visible right there under his obvious and stupid lie. And so when Donald Trump says the midterms have nothing to do with my thinking, we have every right to believe that what we are hearing there are the words lying right on top of the truth, which is that Donald Trump feels helpless. Donald Trump feels lost. Donald Trump feels weak. Donald Trump feels there's nothing he can do to stop the Democrats from winning in November, and there's nothing he can do to stop his war. That new Reuters poll showed that more voters believe that Democrats will do a better job with the economy than Republicans, and more voters believe that Democrats will do a better job with the cost of living than Republicans. MS Now's Alex Tabbitt spoke to Trump voters outside a polling place in Orlando, Florida, today.
1: Are you benefiting from this war?
2: No. Who's benefiting from it? Look at fuel prices. We went to Costco yesterday. It's ridiculous in there. Everything's expensive. Things are higher than ever been. Right? So we got to stop these wars. It costs time and money and lives.
0: That is what Trump voters in Florida sound like tonight. When our next guest announced his candidacy for Congress in Florida, he expected to be running against Corey Mills in November. Tonight, Navy veteran, former NASA chief of staff, Bale Dalton, won the Democratic nomination for Congress and will now face Republican Ryan Elijah, a former Fox 35 Orlando news anchor, in November.
3: I'm Bale Dalton. In the Navy, I fought terrorists in Iraq and Afghanistan. I've proudly worn the uniform for 24 years, showing my name right here on my chest. So it makes me mad as hell to see ICE agents hide their names and mask their faces. Now our Congressman, Corey Mills, is hiding whether his company corruptly got government contracts. I'm Bale Dalton. I approve this message because I'll never do anything in Congress I wouldn't be proud to put my name on.
0: Leading off our discussion tonight is Bale Dalton, Democratic candidate for Florida's 7th Congressional District. He won that primary tonight. He is a retired U.S. Navy captain and helicopter pilot and former chief of staff at NASA. First of all, congratulations on getting that nomination tonight.
4: Thanks, Lawrence. It's exciting. It's just like winning a semifinal, of course. Super Bowl is still to come. And if you don't mind a quick correction, I'm still in the Navy Reserve, actually. So not retired yet, but 24 years in the Navy and Navy Reserve. And very proud of my service and looking forward to bringing public service in a different way to my home here in Central Florida.
0: So we have heard other Democratic candidates running against corruption, what they're calling the Trump corruption in Washington, and that's generally going on, even though they aren't running against a candidate who is specifically accused of any corruption, as you expected to be. How does the fact that you won't be running against Corey Mills change your campaign?
4: Well, I don't think it really changes it at all, Lawrence. I mean, what we've seen now is vindication that folks here in Central Florida are tired of the status quo. They are tired of this growing acceptance of corruption and grift among the people, you know, who find themselves in Washington, D.C. And, you know, our message starting in November is going to be the same as it is now, which is what Central Florida needs, what the folks of Seminole and Volusia County need is a representative who will be up in Congress and working for them. You know, polls show that that Democrats are already preferred in this district by Seminole and Volusia County folks. And of course, we just had additional polling released just today that say by a wide margin, folks are preferring somebody who will work across the aisle to lower these costs and this cost of living crisis that we find ourselves in. And, you know, my opponent has said that these tariffs are working. He said that our economy is in a good spot. He has supported the war in Iran. And I think all of these things are just out of touch with what the folks of Seminole and Volusia County are asking for.
0: So we just heard Donald Trump say that he will not apologize for the $4 a gallon gas that he has imposed, basically, in the most direct presidential action taking to directly increase gas prices that we have ever seen, starting the war in Iraq. Do you think Donald Trump should be apologizing for those gas prices?
4: I absolutely think that he should be apologizing for sinking our economy with a war that has no strategic goals that have been briefed to the American people, no end state that's been briefed to the American people. And, you know, we've got political leadership who seems to not even care about the welfare of our sailors and soldiers who are out there actually fighting this war. I was just on the doors this morning talking to voters, and I talked to a grandmother whose grandson was about to go on his first Navy deployment. And she said, how worried should I be? And I said, you know, we've always got to be worried when we go out into combat areas. But I think, you know, the families at home and our servicemen and women, they're being put in harm's way right now. They need some answers from this administration.
0: With your experience, what do you make of the situation on the USS Lincoln, the aircraft carrier off Iran, and other ships that have been reporting difficulties, to put it mildly, on board?
4: Yeah, well, I was pretty disappointed to see, you know, some commentary out there, you know, talking about how, you know, sailors need to toughen up. Look, 24 years in the Navy and Navy Reserve, you know, 4 deployments to Iraq, on the ground in Afghanistan with the Navy SEALs, commanded the Navy Special Operations Support Helicopter Squadron. Every single time in my experience that we've asked our servicemen and women to do the hard duty, they have stepped up and done it. And 9 months at sea is no joke. And, you know, I think that this is it's a twofold problem. One, it's indicative of the poor use of our armed forces and this and our Navy being spread thin across multiple areas because we've got an administration who can't decide where the fight should be and has entered into a war of choice, which again has no strategic end. So I absolutely think that our sailors and the folks that are out there putting their lives in danger, putting themselves in harm's way, deserve to have political leadership that can at least get some food and water to them.
0: Bill Dalton, Democratic primary winner tonight in Florida. Thank you very much for joining us tonight.
4: Lawrence, it's great to be here. Thanks. And working for some responsible representation here in Central Florida. People are ready for it.
0: Thank you very much for joining us. And here is Sherrod Brown's new ad in his Senate campaign in Ohio.
5: I'm Sherrod Brown, and I approve this message.
6: Our daughter Audrey has a rare neurological disease, but that doesn't stop her from dancing and going to school with friends. Without Medicaid, that wouldn't be possible. Last year, we met with Senator John Husted. He looked us in the eye and he said, "I will not cut this." 1 week later, he put 500,000 Ohioans' health care at risk, including Audrey's. You can't hug our daughter, take your picture with her, and then cut the care that she relies on. We're not going to stand for that.
0: Joining us now is former Democratic Senator Sherrod Brown of Ohio. He is now running for the United States Senate again. Senator, that couldn't be more clear. You cut Medicaid, you vote to cut Medicaid, or you don't.
7: Yeah, I hear those stories. That was the most poignant when I did a roundtable 6-8 months ago and met Audrey's mother. And it was a stunning moment, but I hear those kinds of stories from people that have been promised that medic that they won't make those cuts, promised that they'll speak out against the war, for all these kinds of things that they feel betrayed. They did. They over and over, people say, we didn't vote for this. We didn't vote for this war. We didn't vote for higher fertilizer prices. A farmer in Northwest Ohio told me their fertilizer costs went up $100,000 this year. None of that people thought they were voting for. People are angry. They don't see a government that's fighting back. They don't think they have a voice in Washington. John Husted is not spoken up for them or fought for them. And they're ready for change, as you know.
0: What do you see in the primary results that we're seeing around the country tonight, particularly in Florida? What are the indicators that you see there for Democrats, and what turns out to be the diminishing power of the Trump endorsement?
7: I don't know about the Trump endorsement, and I hear what you say, and I think you're right 99% of the time, Lawrence, on most things. But my focus is what I'm hearing about their lies, and you know the system's more rigged than it's been ever in their minds, and in my mind, they see they're working harder. Just the other day, it was announced that CEOs' average pay is $17 million. That's bad enough, but what's really bad is the average CEO makes 300 times what the average worker makes. People know that. They know no matter how hard they work, they can't get ahead. More money's going out the door than coming in, and they see a government, from the White House to John Husted, they see a government that's essentially doing nothing to fight for them and to speak for them.
0: Ohio Senate candidate Sherrod Brown, thank you very much for joining our coverage tonight.
7: Thanks. And of course, Lawrence, if people want to help, come to SherrodBrown.com and help out. And I really appreciate all that people have done. The day we announced a year ago on this show, that day, 31,000 Ohioans went online and helped. And that's really driven our campaign in so many ways. So thank you.
0: Thank you for joining us. And coming up, Harvard beat Donald Trump in court again last week. And today, a Department of Justice whistleblower says Donald Trump's so-called investigation of Harvard and his investigations of other universities were all fake. Harvard's constitutional law professor Lawrence Tribe joins us next.

0: Last year, Donald Trump created his so-called task force to combat anti-Semitism, which he weaponized to attack some of America's greatest universities. One of the leaders of the Trump task force said this before any investigation of any of those universities.
1: We are suing every one of these universities guilty of anti-Semitism under Title VI. We're taking away their money, Mark. We're going to bankrupt these universities. We're going to take away every single federal dollar.
0: We're going to bankrupt these universities. That was the mission before collecting one bit of evidence. Today, a former Justice Department lawyer, Haley Van Arum, filed a whistleblower complaint with the inspectors general at the Departments of Justice and Health and Human Services and the Office of Special Counsel, alleging that, quote, the task force investigations into alleged anti-Semitism on university campuses were marked by extraordinary procedural irregularities, predetermined outcomes without factual or legal support, and disregard for Title VI's legal requirements and the First Amendment to meet the political mission of the task force. As Van Arum and other DOJ assignees repeatedly warned that funding suspensions lacked legal basis and that evidence did not support findings of violations at Brown, yet HHS insisted on extracting a voluntary resolution agreement to satisfy political stakeholders. In the cases of Columbia and Harvard, no complete investigation was conducted. The Columbia investigation involved a brief review of draft findings prepared by others, and Harvard never underwent a full investigation before the university sued. HHS officials pressed forward with its politically mandated effort to disgorge enormous amounts of money from the universities under the pretext of rooting out anti-Semitism, including extreme settlement demands and coercive funding freezes. Columbia University agreed to a $200 million settlement with Donald Trump, and Brown University agreed to a $50 million settlement with Donald Trump, while Harvard University has continued to fight Donald Trump in court and has continued to win, including last week when a federal judge dismissed Donald Trump's lawsuit against Harvard University. Joining us now is Professor Lawrence Tribe, who has taught constitutional law at Harvard Law School for 5 decades. Professor Tribe, a big win for Harvard last week, but now we get the revelation that doesn't seem like such a surprise. All of this so-called investigation was fake.
2: It was all bogus, Lawrence. And if you look at the briefs that have been filed by the Justice Department, they say that there was a long and sordid history of anti-Semitism at Harvard. And the most dramatic example they give is that of a professor of Hebrew who was forced to convert to Christianity. Yes, that did happen in 1722, long before the United States was a country. The evidence before Judge Richard Stearns, the federal district court judge who dismissed the latest case, was essentially non-existent. He pointed out that the purpose of Title VI, which conditions federal funding on compliance with requirements of non-discrimination, was to make sure that non-discrimination goes forward, that discrimination is in the past. And he said that the only examples, the scattered examples of insufficient fighting against anti-Semitism at Harvard went back at least several years, not all of them, of course, as far back as 1722. But as he pointed out, nothing about the purposes of this law are served by picking out a university and saying we're going to find some basis to pull all of your federal funding and thereby hurt not only you and your students and your professors, but the community that benefits from all of the scientific research that places like Harvard do.
0: It seems when we read this task force report, that the leaking of the how the task force was working, that Harvard and the other universities had an obligation to fight this. They were fighting lies.
2: Well, that's right. We have an obligation because, as we saw with law firms like Paul Weiss that caved to the administration, it doesn't do any good to placate the tyrant. There's nothing that will satisfy him. He basically tells his attorney general and his secretary of health and human services and secretary of education and all these cabinet members, go after this institution or that institution. I want to make an example of them. I think Harvard pushed back, and I'm very glad it did. I think President Garber and the board, the corporation of Harvard College, did exactly the right thing by defending academic freedom and free inquiry on behalf of all universities and colleges and junior colleges in this country. If Harvard couldn't stand up to this buffoon, nobody else could. So we are carrying the burden, and I'm proud that we're doing it.
0: It shouldn't have to be said that the president of Harvard University, Alan Garber, is Jewish, and he's not the first Jewish president of Harvard University, whose motto is Veritas, meaning truth. And it should be, in effect, the motto of all universities. And it's why in the task force report, it's so troubling to consider that Columbia, in effect, by compromising and settling with Donald Trump, joined in the lie that Donald Trump was telling about these universities.
2: Well, I think they did so under protest. They obviously felt coerced, but they should have fought back, as should everybody. And the fact is that when institutions cave to those who want to rule with an iron fist, not as duly elected leaders of a self-governing republic, but as wannabe dictators, when people cave to those demands, they are facilitating the collapse of democracy.
0: Harvard Law Professor Lawrence Tribe, thank you very much for joining us tonight.
2: Thank you, Lawrence.
0: And coming up, it is election night, as we know, in Donald Trump's home state of Florida, where Donald Trump's endorsement is no longer enough to win. That's next.

0: Let's check back in with Ali Velshi for the latest on tonight's primary results. Ali, what do we have?
1: Let me show you a few things. I know you just had a really good conversation with Bill Dalton from the 7th District in Florida. This is interesting in that obviously he's come out with 45%. He's going to advance, but he's running against Ryan Elijah. It's an interesting story because Corey Mills was defeated in there. Corey Mills, who's wrapped up in a whole lot of scandal. And that would mean that it's a little bit more of an uphill battle for Dalton. But you spoke to him, and he said that his numbers are good, and he's looking forward to that race. So that doesn't seem like too much of a problem to him. Let's go down to South Florida to the 27th district. This is Miami-Dade. This is the most populous part of the entire state. It's also 74%. Hispanic. Maria Salazar, former broadcaster, is the incumbent there. She, of course, is going to advance, according to the Associated Press. But take a look at Elliot Rodriguez, also a local news anchor in that district, winning that with 53.5% of the vote. Cuban in origin, and makes a point of saying, as a Cuban, because he knows amongst the Cuban American and a lot of the Latin American voters in Florida, they have a real aversion to the term socialism, the terms communism, even if it's democratic socialism. So Elliot Rodriguez making a point of the idea that he hates socialism and he hates communism, and he's not interested in any of that stuff. I also want to show you the 22nd district here. The Republican here is going to be Casey Asghar, and he's going to be facing off against Pia Dandia. Pia Dandia is a school principal, winning handily with 68% of the vote. This is another one that where the DCCC, the party, feels that there's an opportunity here to pick this up and make this a Democratic seat. This is obviously in a state where Republicans have gerrymandered in a way that gives them perhaps a four-seat advantage, but this looks like a potential pickup. Lawrence?
0: Thanks, Ali. Let's time to get ready for the 11th hour.
1: That's right. See you in a few minutes.
0: Thank you. And coming up, it is humiliating enough to be Donald Trump's son-in-law. That should be enough. But today, Donald Trump went out of his way to fully humiliate Jared Kushner after Jared Kushner claimed to be having robust discussions. That's what he called it, robust discussions with Iran. That's next with retired Lieutenant General Mark Hurtland.

0: Donald Trump's son-in-law is very good at humiliating himself. I mean, very good, especially when he tries to sound like a diplomat.
1: The conversations between the U.S. government and different areas of the Iranian government at all areas is probably more robust than it's maybe ever been.
0: There are no talks or conversations going on. And that's not me saying that. That's word for word Jared Kushner's very nasty father-in-law, who, after Jared Kushner told the world on TV that the conversations he was having with Iran are more robust than it's maybe ever been, Donald Trump said there are no talks or conversations going on or scheduled with the Islamic Republic of Iran. In response to that direct contradiction and humiliation, Jared Kushner, of course, said nothing. So, who are you going to believe, a pathological liar or his cowardly son-in-law who would never be consulted by any other president of the United States about anything? This morning, Donald Trump did something that the 25th Amendment was written for. The 25th Amendment was written in anticipation of a president suddenly becoming physically disabled to the point where the president could not do the job, or mentally disabled. This morning, Donald Trump did something that deserves invoking the 25th Amendment and removing him from the office when he released a map of the Strait of Hormuz labeled as new U.S. territory. And not one Republican objected to that. Not one Republican has any idea whether that was a Trump hallucination or whether that is evidence of Donald Trump being gravely mentally ill this morning. Not one Republican knows whether Donald Trump falls into repeated bouts of complete mental collapse that produce things like the declaration that the Strait of Hormuz is new U.S. territory. They all know Donald Trump is insane. That's why they do not object to him saying things like that. And not only did Donald Trump publicly rebuke his son-in-law on the so-called robust conversations with Iran, Donald Trump threatened to bomb the country that has been trying to facilitate the negotiations with Iran. How's that for outright screaming presidential insanity? In his telephone interview with that Fox reporter that we mentioned at the beginning of this program, the reporter quotes Donald Trump saying, "If Oman gets in the way, we'll bomb the shit out of them." Oman is an ally of the United States that has been the key facilitator in all of Donald Trump's failed negotiations with Iran. No Republican is bothered by Donald Trump saying he will bomb Oman because every Republican in Washington knows Donald Trump doesn't mean what he says. They know he is functionally insane when it comes to public comment, especially about his war. They all know that Donald Trump is a pathological liar, and they operate on the assumption that he is simply lying and angrily hallucinating all day about many things. And so no Republicans rush to the microphone saying, "Oh, no, no, we cannot bomb our ally," or even talk about bombing our ally. Every Republican in Washington knows they have an out-of-control clown as commander-in-chief now. The only commander-in-chief in history who could publicly talk about bombing an ally. Our next guest, retired Lieutenant General Mark Hertling, wrote for The Bulwark, "The president is threatening to bomb a country that for nearly half a century has quietly provided the United States with military access, logistical support, diplomatic assistance, and something increasingly rare in the Middle East, the ability to communicate with friends as well as enemies. For decades, Oman hasn't been in the way. It has often been the way." Joining us now is Lieutenant General Mark Hertling, retired commander of U.S. Army in Europe. He is an MS Now military analyst. General Hertling, what is your assessment of where this war is tonight, especially with Donald Trump saying, "I have no time schedule, I'm not in a hurry"?
2: Well, one thing, Lawrence, is there's not a whole lot of clarity within the administration in terms of what's going on, as you just pointed out. The other thing that after I wrote that article that you just cited, President Trump this morning posted that graph or that map that you just showed that showed a circle around the Strait of Hormuz, which included part of Iranian territory, part of Omani territory, and part of the UAE territory, and claimed that he controlled that and it would be a new U.S. territory. That's the map there that you're now showing. If you see that circle, it encircles three different countries, as well as the waterway that provides the transit route. And what we've seen in terms of the discussion with both President Trump telling about how the strait is open, how it has been demined, and even included a comment that ships are already passing through, with the fact that Jared Kushner is saying he's conducting back channel conversations with members of the IRGC, just don't seem to square. So as an American public, which has the passion of the military, it should have the support of the citizens, and it should have positive leadership within the administration. We're having some challenges in each one of those three areas that Clausewitz says you need to win a war.
0: And the importance of the madness of Donald Trump drawing that circle on that map is mostly with Iran. That's what Iran is looking at when they're looking at the person they are at war with. They are looking at someone who has literally no idea what he's doing minute to minute.
2: Yeah, and it seems that it's not only affecting Iran, Lawrence, but in combination with the president's comment on Sunday about South Korea and our alliances there, and the fact that he misstated the number of troops we have there, the importance of those exercises that are ongoing, but also things that he's done in the past with other allies, not only in Asia, but in Europe and also the Middle East, you can understand why it's not just Iran that's seeing this as foolish talk, but also it's concluding that we have some challenges with our allies and with people understanding what the president's trying to portray.
0: Lieutenant General Mark Hertling, thank you very much for joining us tonight.
2: Pleasure, Lawrence. Thank you.
0: We'll be right back.

0: That is tonight's last word. The 11th hour with Ali Velshi starts now. Ali, you going to have more election results?
1: I'm going to have a ton of election results, and we're still waiting for Alaska to come in. As you said, Florida is really interesting tonight. But typically at the end of your show, when I've been on it, I'm often telling the audience about a book and an author that I'm having on. I have to ask you to tell us again about Kurt Anderson, because I'm with you on this. I think this is a must-read book for everybody. And you've got him on tomorrow night, I believe.
0: Yeah, it's a fabulous book, and we'll talk about it tomorrow night. As you know, it's a projection 20 years into our future, into our political future, cultural future, the way we will live with AI and everything else. And it's one of those things that as you read this look into the future, you are feeling the importance of all the decisions we make on a daily basis in the present to shape that future, including voting, which is what's on my mind tonight.
1: I'm excited to see that interview tomorrow, and you have a great night tonight. Thank you, my friend.
0: The book is called The Breakup. Thanks.
1: The Breakup. We're gonna read it together. My thanks to you. You have a good night.
0: Thank you.
1: The 11th hour starts now. All right, it's Tuesday, August 18th, 77 days until the midterm elections, and today's primary results in Florida are providing us with more clarity as to what those midterms are going to look like on November 3rd. What we are seeing tonight are outcomes that will have a huge impact on the November midterms. I want to start with the Democratic Senate primary race in Florida. Let me give you that first. There we go. Democratic Senate primary race. Angie Nixon, the state senator, has defeated Alexander Vindman despite being outspent 12-1. The progressive lawmaker Nixon won big in the state's major population centers, easily carrying her to a victory. We'll talk in a few minutes about the implications on the Senate election in that state. I will tell you that MS Now has not moved the rating of Florida and probably wouldn't have regardless of which the two candidates here have won. In the general election, she will face Ashley Moody, who was appointed to her seat after Marco Rubio, the then sitting senator in Florida, was sworn in as Secretary of State. We are rating this race as likely Republican. As I said, that would have been the case even if Vindman had won. Okay, let's take a quick look at the governor's race in Florida as well. In the Democratic side, David Jolly, the former Republican congressman, will become the second former Republican in a row to be the Democratic nominee for Florida governor. Last time around, it was Charlie Crist, you'll remember. He was a former Republican governor who became a Democrat, but he lost to Ron DeSantis by 20 points. David Jolly will be squaring off against Byron Donalds, a Republican. He's a congressman endorsed by Donald Trump. This whole thing is very interesting. Donalds was virtually unknown until the 2023 battle over the GOP House leadership, in which he was the leading Republican insurgent candidate in a few rounds of voting for the speaker. One of his opponents, by the way, James Fishback, who finished a distant third in the race, has referred to Byron Donald, amongst other things, as the DEI candidate in the race. There was a whole lot of racism going on in this particular race. I want to look at some Florida House races as well right now and show you what some of them have done. Now, remember, Florida Republicans redrew the map to win anywhere from 2 to 4 additional seats without winning any additional votes. One of them is in District 7. Corey Mills has lost. He's the incumbent. Mills has been accused of sexual misconduct against a former girlfriend, as well as campaign finance violations. Still got him 34% of the vote, by the way. He's been touting a February endorsement from President Trump. However, there hasn't been a recent reiteration of that endorsement from Donald Trump. He lost to a television news anchor, Ryan Elijah. Now, here's the interesting thing about this. This marks the 13th incumbent in both the House and the Senate who have lost their primaries this cycle. This is the largest number of incumbents who have lost in a non-primary redistricting cycle since 1970. You'll say there's been some redistricting, but this was all mid-cycle unexpected redistricting. Now, Mills' loss may be a closed door for Democrats. He was seen as vulnerable. And Mills, by the way, I should tell you, has been accused of a number of things, but he does deny wrongdoing in all of the cases in which he's accused. However, if he were chosen as the candidate, he was seen as vulnerable. Democrats were hoping to flip this seat. Without Mills' record to run against, Democrats might struggle in what is a pretty reliably Republican district. All right, I want to go to one district that was drastically redrawn. Florida's 14th district. Let's just go to that. Hang on a second. Let me get to the 14th, which is over here. It was drastically redrawn. This was a safe blue seat, but it's now a toss-up. The incumbent Democrat, Kathy Castor, will be squaring off against a chap who calls himself MAGA Mike Beltran. That's a nickname that he gave himself. Castor's hoping to use her long record in government against an ultra-conservative candidate. I want to now take you to Florida's 19th district. Now there's 17. Let's go to 19 right down here. This is the Naples area. Another Trump-endorsed candidate, Catalina Lauf, has been defeated. She previously ran for Congress and lost twice in the state of Illinois. She lost to Jim Schwartzel tonight. It wasn't very, very far off, but the race was pretty

0: Cawthorn. He was a former North Carolina congressman from North Carolina, obviously. So pretty much anybody who felt like running for anything ran in Florida's 19th district. In Florida's 22nd district, this is an interesting one I want to show you. Pia Dondia was nominated as the Democrats' choice to defend a seat which was redrawn to be friendlier to Republicans. She's a former high school principal. She's going to face up against Casey Askar, who is a Republican businessman. Republicans are hoping to take this seat. And finally, in Florida's 25th district over here, Democrats, they're liking their chances right now. They're likely to keep this particular district after the moderate Congressman Jared Moskowitz comfortably survived a challenge from Oliver Larkin, who is a Democratic socialist. He will be running against Scott Singer, who is the Republican nominee in Florida's 25th district. And finally, in Florida's 27th district, this is Miami-Dade County. Let me show you what happened in here. Democrats have nominated the Cuban-American local newsman, Elliot Rodriguez. He's going to attempt to take the seat from Maria Salazar, also a former local television news anchor. The biggest factor in this race, and frankly, in all of Florida's elections in November, will be the Latino vote. This is the most populous district in all of Florida. It's also about 74% Latino. Democrats have been losing Latinos steadily in the course of the last few elections. Hillary Clinton won Latinos in Florida by 27 points. Joe Biden won by 7 points. And then in 2024, Donald Trump opened up a 16-point advantage over Harris in 2024. That is a plus 43% change in Latino votes from Hillary Clinton all the way to Donald Trump. But let's, pardon me, let's look at some of the recent polling of the governor and Senate races. This is from the University of, the polling that I'm looking at here. This is a University of North Florida poll from late July. The average lead for the Democratic candidates among Latino voters in Florida is 16 points. This is a full 30 point. Remember, I told you Donald Trump led in the last election by 43 points. Now Democrats are leading by 16 points. So a full 30 point reversal of the margin that Donald Trump won Latinos in Florida by. Polls are never exact, as we have learned. But if Latinos swing by this much, this is going to play into statewide races and House races. Here's some Florida districts, by the way. Let me show you some of these with high Latino populations. Florida's 27th, as I just mentioned, is 74% Latino. Florida's 22nd district is 28% Latino. As you can see, these districts tend to be more likely Republican than not. Florida's 25th district is 28% Latino. As you can see, these are all friendlier toward Republicans. But if Latinos abandon the Republican Party in extreme a way, as some of this polling suggests, November could turn out to be very interesting. I want to talk about all of this now with Maya Wiley, president of the Leadership Conference on Civil and Human Rights and a former New York City mayoral candidate and the former Democratic congressman from New York and senior advisor at Vote Vets, Mike Max Rose. Michael Schur, veteran political journalist, also joins us. Welcome to all three of you. Thank you for joining us. Nice to see you all.
1: Good to see you, too.
0: Max Rose, this is an interesting night for you. Another congressman has gone down to defeat. But this is Corey Mills, who interestingly still got a lot of the vote in his district. The Democrats would have perhaps preferred to have run against Corey Mills. There's a candidate quality issue, and Corey Mills was the weaker candidate, but he did lose.
1: Yeah, I mean, there's no denying that one, although I would love to lie to you and tell you that there's really no difference. But here's what I would say about that seat that Bill Dalton will be running in, as well as House seats throughout the country.
0: Yeah.
1: The biggest mistake that Democrats could make right now is understating the momentum and the enthusiasm amongst the base and not pushing the map that they're willing to play in. If Democrats don't play in that seat,

0: They're absolutely wrong. Take it from me, okay? I mean, during the last wave election, right, yes. in 2018, I won like an R plus 8. R plus nine,
1: yeah.
0: right?
1: No one thought. You were in Staten Island. Right. This is a, this is to be very clear, because people think that everybody around New York is in a Democratic district. You were in a pretty Republican district.
0: Sure, sure. Yeah, I mean, it was a Trump plus 10.
1: Yeah.
0: Folks didn't think of it on the map. It wasn't considered a top 75 seat. But during wave years, different things happen.
1: Yes.
0: And if we don't put resources in those districts, we will not win them. And the majority that Hakeem Jeffries has when he becomes Speaker of the House is absolutely essential and integral to his capacity to get things done.
1: Maya Wiley, this is a little different. Last week, we had Wyoming and Minnesota. The week before that, we had Michigan. In many of these cases, they are, before that, we had New York. There were some obvious cleavages, right? There was moderates versus progressives. There was old versus young. There was establishment versus, that's not what we saw in Florida. We saw a whole lot of things at play. Some of it was candidate quality. Some of it was Latino voters. Some of it was enthusiasm. What do you make of what we saw tonight?
2: Well, a big part of what I make of what we saw tonight was the fact that when you think about Florida, you're talking about half a state, half the population struggling just to make ends meet.
1: Right.
2: Half.
1: Right.
2: 4 million out of roughly 8-point-something million people. You have 500,000 people who can't afford to see a doctor when they're sick now, who could a few years ago.
1: Right.
2: Their quality of life is getting worse. Their ability to afford their bills is getting worse. One of the things we are seeing over and over again is there's a disruption vote. There's a vote for change. And there's a vote for that change better be about whether or not there's an understanding about whether I can get my family through life. That is fundamental in any of these races, really. And
1: yes.
2: You know, I think any candidate that's contesting has to contest on that turf, but also has to be sincere and believable on it. And that's
1: saying. Interesting, because that's not actually a progressive moderate split in the Democratic Party. That's not even, that's everybody. The entire country would like their life to be more affordable.
2: Well, and this is I think, part of the problem we have when we have these conversations in newsrooms, which is very different from when you're on the ground.
1: Yeah.
2: Is that, you know, people like to say, well, the Democratic Party's got divisions. Yes. So, guess what? Nothing new.
1: Yeah.
2: Generations,
1: not necessarily bad.
2: And I'm not suggesting they're not some real ones.
1: Yeah.
2: That is not my point. But if you look at what voters are actually caring about, whether they're far left, moderate, lean, center, right.
1: Yeah.
2: It's whether or not they can pay their bills because people are struggling and suffering. And Florida is like number 10 on the list of all of our states in terms of how expensive it is.
1: Yeah.
2: Alaska, if we want to talk about Alaska, I mean, my goodness, we had Data for Progress a year ago was saying all Alaskans want to hear about housing, energy costs, because, and, you know, for Native populations, which is a huge percentage of the state, they're subsistence fishing.
1: Yes.
2: So they want to hear, are they going to have more opportunities to fish? Because that's part of how they feed themselves.
1: Yeah.
2: These are basic bread and butter issues. We make it politics and ideology.
1: Yeah.
2: People make it about their lives.
1: I think you're really right about that. Hey, Michael Schur, there's a lot of things at play tonight that are kind of interesting. One of them is candidate quality. You got David Jolly, a former Republican, colleague of Max Rose's. Second time in a row, a Republican is running for governor. I think, by the way, Charlie Crist has won as mayor of St. Petersburg or something of that nature. So he's still in the game. Yet Alexander Vindman, who did not win, but was endorsed by pretty much everybody in the country against a local state politician who did very, very well. But the bottom line is, to Max Rose's earlier point, while we've got a lot of these districts as lean Republican, we've got the Senate race as lean Republican, we've got, you know, everything looked kind of Republican-y in a red state. There are things at play in Florida that might be very interesting in November.
3: Yeah, there's no question. I'm never going to argue with a congressman from Staten Island about this. But I do think that what you're looking at is a really Florida-y night, right? I mean, this is the most Florida of elections. You had, as you said, Allie, in the 19th district, like a bunch of carpetbaggers, right? Two of them were ex-cons. One of them had been in Congress and had to resign because of, you know, lost re-election because of salacious rumors and all that. So then you have a DSA state senator in Angie Nixon, who is now the nominee over after being outspent 12 to 1, a DSA candidate in Florida, right? And then on the same night that that happens, Jared Moskowitz, a congressman in Florida, is turning back a DSA candidate. So all these dynamics that are happening. You also have two African Americans in the four top spots right now in Florida. An African American has not won statewide since lieutenant governor. I think it was probably 2011. Jennifer Carroll was there with Rick Scott, served for 2 years. And now you have Byron Donalds, who could become governor. In fact, I would say is likely to become governor. And you have Angie Nixon, an upstart going against Ashley Moody. And Ashley Moody has run a lackluster campaign. One of the knocks against Alex Vindman was that he ran a lackluster campaign. People didn't know him. People didn't see him. And here's the energy from Angie Nixon. So now all of a sudden you look at Florida and you say, OK, I wouldn't go out and make lots of bets on Democrats winning there. But I certainly think it looks a lot better when you look at the energy that Angie Nixon may bring at the top of a lackluster Senate race to fill the rest of Marco Rubio's term there, which is what this essentially is.
1: Donald Trump endorsed a couple of candidates, endorsed Corey Mills, but then he hadn't said anything about it. And I think the endorsement page kind of dropped Corey Mills. So Corey Mills, last I think Donald Trump talked about Corey Mills was in February, but he did apparently have an endorsement. He also supported another candidate who lost tonight. But probably more important than who Donald Trump, it's his own story, right? People who Donald Trump endorses but loses. Donald Trump voted again in Florida. He voted by mail again in Florida. The dude only votes by mail. I don't know how you make sense of this stuff, and I don't know how you get Americans to understand that Donald Trump's whole existence is about how vote by mail is the most dangerous, horrible, anti-democratic thing in America, and the guy doesn't ever do anything but vote by mail.
0: Sure, sure. That's the question, I guess.
1: Is that a question or not? I don't even know. It's ludicrous, Max.
0: But it's the whole story, right? This is a guy that says that affordability is a Democratic talking point.
1: Yes.
0: At the same time,
1: it bores him.
0: Exactly. Yeah. At the same time that he is engaging in an unnecessary, unconstitutional, reckless war that has catalyzed a horrific spike in gas prices.
1: Right.
0: This is at the same time that instead of putting money in people's pockets, he's spending it on a gaudy ballroom and on enhanced security for his golf trips, and then to convert a luxury airliner that he was gifted from the Qataris instead of putting money in people's pockets.
1: Right.
0: This is a guy who is
2: feeding people on duty.
0: Sure.
2: In the Gulf of, I mean, I'm you're not even taking care of your troops right now in this war you started that you didn't have to start.
0: You're 1,000% right. So it is hypocrisy and is a detachment from reality.
1: Maya, let's talk a little bit about this. Michael Shermid was talking about the fact that the senatorial candidate is a member of the DSA. She's a relatively new member of the DSA. It wasn't a DSA style campaign like we saw in Wisconsin, for instance.
2: Yes.
1: Talk to me about this, because there's this DSA thing. There's this progressive thing. There's this left leaning thing. Donald Trump will say there's this communist thing. But even that's not a monolith, right? People who are on the left side of the spectrum are it's actually fairly broad.
2: Yeah. And here's the point. You talked about candidates and whether candidates are good candidates. What Angie Nixon did is she ran as someone who cares about working people.
1: Yes.
2: She made her message about working people. We talked about the fact that in Florida, people are literally struggling. Too many people, far too many. So she talked about her union, you know, being a union member, organizer, being a public servant. She talked about the working people in AFGE, one of the largest unions of public servants in the country. It happens to be a leadership conference member organization as well.
1: Yeah.
2: I mean, she is aligning herself with people who are working and struggling, and she's talking about what she will do for them. That's how she ran. We're sitting in New York City, where Zoran Mamdani ran very similarly. And what we're forgetting is how candidates that are igniting people's feeling that they are sincere about taking care of their problems and solving them, to Max's point about Donald Trump is causing a lot of problems rather than solving some. But that's what they're looking for. We see what happened with his approval ratings, and we're looking at candidates who are speaking to the issues that people care about and aligning themselves with them.
1: Michael, talk to me about this a little bit, because I think Maya is entirely right, and I'm fine with being a little self-critical here. I've been very clear. You and I have talked about this many times. I don't think people fighting within a political party in primaries is a bad thing. I actually happen to think that's a really good thing. I don't actually care how much it hurts and how bruising it is. I think that's what political parties should do. But in the end, fundamentally, the ideological discussions that we tend to have on cable TV are not really the discussions most voters have in any election.
3: No, and that goes to what Maya was saying, right? It is about the issues. It's about what you care about. Sure, there are people that are drawn to personality. There are people who are drawn just to party. But when you get down to it, you're not really thinking about, oh, these people are fighting, they're in the same party, this is bad for us. You're thinking about what these issues are. And now you have Angie Nixon winning for all the reasons that Maya so astutely listed there. And a lot of it had to do with getting union people organized. I mean, imagine union people voting for what would they need Nixon now more than ever. Can you imagine a union's getting behind someone named Nixon after all these years? But that's what you saw in Florida. And that's what sort of energized these people. So I do think when you look at what we can predict and we look and we talk a lot about electability, and electability seems like it's a word that is becoming very obsolete now because we don't know who is electable. Nobody knows who is electable yet. And so when we are picking people or we're seeing voters talk to us about electability and we're saying, oh, that person, I mean, Michigan's a perfect example last week. Everybody was talking about, well, can El-Sayed win statewide? Well, we don't know. We don't know if he can until he runs. They nominated. He's got a lot of energy behind him now. And so let's see. And in all likelihood, he's going to run a close race and will probably win in that state, is in my estimation. But so those are the things we do that are not fair to candidates and to voters. But by the same token, we're here to analyze and look at who won and what their chances are and what they can do. And to that end, Ali, I think we're going to keep doing that. But I do think that it's changed a little bit the way we look at these races. And a DSA candidate who just came to the DSA, if you want to say it that way, in Florida, won a big race tonight. I think it's a headline in that state.
1: I think you're absolutely right. We have a lot of data points. You're right. We don't know the answers. The polls don't give us all the answers. We don't know what electability actually means because here's the good part. Voters actually make that decision in the end. Michael, as always, thank you, my friend. And thank you to Maya Wiley, president of the Leadership Conference on Civil and Human Rights, former Democratic Congressman Max Rose. Those two are sticking around with me. Michael, I'm going to say goodnight to you. And after the break, we're going to head to Alaska, where polls are still open and where we're following a Senate race that Democrats do have a shot at flipping in November. Plus, Donald Trump's latest trade war gambit could inflame the affordability crisis even more. Just in the last hour, he's announced yet a new move. And what really happened on what was supposed to be day one of peace with Iran?

0: I've been spending a lot of time talking about Florida, but at the end of this hour, polls will close in Alaska. We're watching the primary for what we expect to be a very competitive Senate seat. Senator Dan Sullivan is seeking a third term, but he's being challenged by the former Democratic member of Congress, Mary Peltola, as well as another Republican whose name, interestingly enough, because it's a long list, is Daniel Sullivan. Now, as you can see, all the candidates are appearing here. That's because Alaska has a nonpartisan primary and the general election is ranked choice. It has been since 2020. So let me explain how this works. Tonight, all 16 candidates in the Alaska Senate race appear on the very same ballot. Voters choose one candidate. The top four vote getters from tonight are going to enter the November general election, where voters will then rank them one through four. The first choice candidate, the first choice votes for each candidate are then tabulated. And if a candidate receives 50% of the vote in the first round, they win and the election's over. If, however, no candidate received a majority of the votes, the fourth place finisher is eliminated. So you're now left with three candidates, and each of that candidate's voters, meaning the fourth place candidates, has their second choice vote counted. Those are added to the totals of the top three candidates, and they're tabulated again. After that, the third place finisher is eliminated, and the next choice of each of their voters is added to the vote totals of the top two candidates. And once those votes are reallocated, they're counted up again. At that point, one candidate will have received a majority of the votes, and that's the person who's declared the winner. Lots of actually interesting reasons why this might be a better voting system than the one most Americans use. Now, here's the interesting thing. Dan Sullivan's the sitting senator. Mary Peltola won the first ranked choice general election that was held in Alaska when she won the state's one at-large House district. So this is already home to a unique political culture. Alaska now employs a unique electoral system. Even before ranked choice voting, this was a state where a senator, including one named Lisa Murkowski, could win an election via a write-in campaign. And in Trump's Republican Party, she's survived as someone who often votes against Donald Trump. So both literally and figuratively, the national climate of what Alaskans call the lower 48 simply doesn't hold in that state. So Mary Peltola is hoping that she can flip this seat with an Alaska-focused campaign, including the slogan, Fish, Family, and Freedom. Joining me now is Nathaniel Herz, executive editor of the Anchorage Press. Nathaniel, welcome. I want you to just evaluate what I just said to everybody, because I think for most Americans, that seems very uncommon, these two complexities with Alaska's election system. But is that pretty much accurate?
1: Yeah, Ali, I hate to say it. I mean, often outside opinionators and journalists can get it wrong, but I think that was pretty good. And, you know, I think people refer to these open primaries in other states as a jungle primary. I was going to share that we like to refer to it as a tundra primary here. there are some unique wrinkles to the way that I think the ranked choice voting system sounds really good and idealized. Sort of in theory, there are some interesting ways, nonetheless, that sort of party-aligned groups are actually still playing in the primary in an effort to kind of game the system a little bit. And I can talk a little bit more about that if you want.
0: Well, I'd like that, but I do want to ask you two very specific questions. The one thing those of us who don't use ranked choice, although in New York City we do, one thing that people don't realize about it is there's an argument that it makes the whole operation more civil, right? Because you want people, if they aren't voting for you as their first choice, you want them to make you their second choice. Does it have the effect of making elections more civil?
1: I think on the margin, yes. I think one thing, I think the proponents of the system sort of really sold the open primary to ranked choice voting system as a little bit of like a Valhalla of election reform. And I think in reality, again, we've seen sort of incremental shifts. I don't think, you know, we've reached the promised land of civility here in Alaska. We still see a heck of a lot of negative ads and negative campaigning. But I do think sort of there was a little bit of a learning curve where in some of the first elections we saw, notably with Sarah Palin when she ran for Congress in 2022, there was some quite negative Republican campaigning that I think sort of led to Democrat Mary Peltola actually winning that House seat. And I think since then, in a state that is not majority Republican but has sort of a larger conservative leaning population, you've seen Republicans learn some lessons and campaign in a more civil way against each other, for sure. And you're seeing that, I think, not so much in this U.S. Senate race, but in a wide open gubernatorial election we've got with 17 candidates this time around.
0: Can you give us a quick primer in about a minute about Dan Sullivan versus Dan Sullivan?
1: Yeah, this was a plot twist that I think no one really saw coming this year. But we actually, there's more than two Dan Sullivans in Alaska. We actually previously in 2014, I believe, had another Dan Sullivan, the former mayor of Anchorage, running for U.S. Senate against Dan Sullivan, who is now the incumbent Republican. This time around, we had another Dan Sullivan, I believe a retired teacher who is living in Southeast Alaska, in Petersburg, who filed to run as a Republican at the last minute, but not sort of a mainstream Republican, sort of a, you know, because Dan Sullivan, incumbent, is the Trump-endorsed mainstream incumbent Republican candidate. This Dan Sullivan has been running as sort of a spoiler candidate, I guess, and, you know, sort of says he's not really doing it based on the name, but, you know, I think the Republicans took it as a real affront, and there were efforts by our Republican lieutenant governor and the elections director, who sort of function as the secretary of state, to keep him off the ballot, to sort of strip the ballot of the challenger Dan Sullivan's Republican affiliation. There was a very good New York Times piece kind of taking folks inside the kind of machinations today. But he's been otherwise like the challenger Dan Sullivan has been otherwise fairly tight-lipped and hard to kind of extract much from. So it's a little bit of a mystery, but we expect that he probably will advance to the general election ballot and likely pull at least some votes from the incumbent Republican senator.
0: Nathaniel, it is a beautiful state and never boring, and we appreciate you shedding some light on it for us tonight. Nathaniel Herz is the executive editor of the Anchorage Press. I look forward to talking to you again. Thank you for being on the show tonight.
1: Thanks for having me.
0: All right, coming up, why Trump election year economy could take another hit ahead of the midterms. Plus, the president told us his war of choice with Iran would be over by today. I'll tell you what happened instead.

0: Worth remembering tonight as we're watching primary results come in from two typically ruby red states where Democrats are seeing openings that in the majority of polls over the past year, voters say the economy is their number one issue. And the Donald Trump economy is a real-time affordability crisis. On top of the Iran war driving up the price of gas and goods, Trump continues to wage trade war policies that threaten to drive prices even higher. He's been threatening 50% tariffs on a variety of Canadian goods. Now, the cost of tariffs is paid for by the companies who are bringing in the products to the United States, but those companies ultimately pass along those costs to you by increasing the price of goods. Last year, 72% of all of Canada's exports went to America. Canadians imposed retaliatory tariffs against the United States last year and have moved to strengthen their trade relations with other countries. Most notably, Canada has begun selling its oil to China, which was unthinkable just a few years ago. Facing a midnight deadline, midnight tonight, to avoid the tariffs, Trump took to Truth Social in the last hour to declare that the tariffs on Canada will be paused for 3 days while he finalizes the details of a deal with Canada. But how much is a Trump deal worth at this point? Joining me now is Jared Bernstein, former chairman of the Council of Economic Advisers under Joe Biden. Jared, nice to see you. Thank you for being with us. I will say, you know, I'm from Canada and I'm back in Canada all the time. I was there a couple of weeks ago. Canadians don't think this is funny. They don't think it's a joke. They're not really into this. And their general view is that this unbreakable relationship that has gone on for the entire history of Canada and the United States being countries is broken. The Prime Minister of Canada, Mark Carney, has said so, that this is just going to be a new thing. We're not sitting around waiting for Donald Trump to come up with a deal that might be okay with both of us.
1: No question. And Mark Carney has been a particularly straight shooter talking about the damage that Trump's doing, not just to North American trade arrangements, but in a global sense, he's talked about the lasting damage that occurs when you have someone who you really can't deal with on the up and up, and someone who so deeply underappreciates the linkages between our countries. You know, auto production is a great example. I always believe that we have a North American auto production system, which is Canada, the U.S., and Mexico.
0: Correct.
1: And, and it's been a highly efficient machine for many years. Of course, Trump, with his very misguided views, has just thrown a wrench into that. And look, I mean, bottom line, this is, yes, it's hurting Canadian exports. They're one of our biggest trading partners, but it's also hurting American consumers through the precise channel you mentioned earlier, which is the pass-through to them at the end of the chain.
0: So Canada and the United States have major trade relationships. A lot of our lumber comes from Canada. You mentioned autos. A lot of dairy is traded between the two countries. Potash, which a lot of people don't think about, but a necessary ingredient in fertilizer. And electricity. Now, I come from Ontario. Ontario has a very conservative premier, the equivalent of a governor. He threatened the United States to say, at some point, we might just cut off the electricity. I mean, I think something like 25 or 30% of New York City's electricity comes from either Ontario or Quebec. Now, these are big moves. They're probably not going to happen because once you start cutting off electricity and oil and potash, then you're in a full-out trade war. But the bottom line is, what's the danger of these kinds of conversations even happening?
1: There are many dangers. One is that American consumers end up paying more for goods than they would in the absence of these tariffs. Now, the Trump administration has incessantly said from the beginning, and it is just a big, bold lie, that the Canadians, that is the exporters, will swallow the cost of the tariffs. They'll absorb those costs. Well, first of all, as you correctly pointed out, the tariffs are paid by the importing companies when they come through customs. So that's the most direct impact. But it doesn't just stop there. Of course, those companies are going to try to pass those prices forward to consumers. Basically, the person at the end of the chain is holding the bag, and that, of course, is the consumer. But there's a larger issue in play here, which is that while tariffs narrowly applied have been shown to be useful when other countries are dumping in our country, and that's a very specific thing. It's a rubber tires grade 4. It's not all electricity from Canada. Then you start to see global trade arrangements reshape. And that's the Chinese point you made earlier. You said it quite the way I would, which was you wouldn't see that kind of agreement between China and Canada. By the way, Mark Carney has also starting to allow Chinese EVs to come into Canada.
0: When I was in Canada, cars you don't see in the United States, you now start to see on Canadian streets.
1: If you walked around this country, you would think China didn't make electric vehicles, but of course they're a dominant producer. And what Carney is trying to do there is not just take in some of these BYD, these China EVs, but he's trying to do some technology transfers so they can learn how to build them there. It's actually, in my view, a smart move as long as you keep that under a quota, which is what he's doing. I think it's 50,000 vehicles. But at any rate, that's the kind of reshaping of trade relations that will probably outlast Donald Trump.
0: Yeah, and Canadians, I think, and Americans would like to take a long view of this and understand that this longstanding relationship goes on for a long time. But Donald Trump sure can test the patience. Jared, good to see you as always. Thank you for being with us. Jared Bernstein is the former chairman of the Council of Economic Advisors under President Joe Biden. All right, coming up, inside the latest chaotic chapter of the war with Iran, including conflicting stories from the president and his own son-in-law about whether the peace talks are actually taking place.

We're 6 months into this war that nobody wanted with Iran. But remember back in June, President Trump promised that the so-called deal with Iran would lead to everlasting peace, and that today, literally, would be the first full day of the United States and Iran living in harmony. Well, here's what happened instead. This morning, the president posted on social media that, quote, there are no talks or conversations going on or scheduled with the Islamic Republic of Iran. That's a direct contradiction, by the way, to what one of his lead negotiators, his very own son-in-law, Jared Kushner, said just yesterday when he described the state of negotiations to Fox News as, quote, active and positive, and even, quote, more robust than it's maybe ever been, end quote. Meanwhile, the UAE, a key U.S. ally, says it detected two ballistic missiles fired at its territory from Iran today. Both missiles fell into the sea. The Washington Post reports that the Trump administration may be planning to scale down the American presence in the Persian Gulf due to extensive damage to U.S. bases in the region, according to two people familiar with that matter. Iran, on the other hand, may be planning the opposite. As new reporting in the Wall Street Journal reveals, Iran has spent the Memorandum of Understanding 60-day window preparing for a yet larger scale war. And today, Trump tripled down on his desire to simply claim the strait in the name of the United States, posting on social media that the waterway is now new U.S. territory. Iran's deputy foreign minister responded, calling it, quote, the delusions of this deluded man. We'll continue to follow developments in Trump's war against Iran as it approaches the 6-month mark. We'll be right back.

0: All right, $32 is what it's going to cost to meet me and a whole bunch of my colleagues here. I'm not sure I'd pay $32 to meet me, but frankly, all the rest of them are well worth it. This is an occasion that we're going to all be in Arlington, Texas, outside of Dallas, for on September the 26th. We're having a great event. It's called MS Now Live Together in Texas. There are tickets available. You go to MSNow/together. That does it for me. Thank you for watching. Tonight's 11th hour is done. Tomorrow starts right now.
1: Tonight, as I mentioned, is primary night in not just Florida. Florida is one of the states, but also in Alaska. Some interesting things happen here, and also in Wyoming. And there are some really fascinating outcomes that we're already seeing in some of these races, and we're going to keep watching them closely. But I actually want to start tonight with the single special election in California tonight, because this is where Democratic voters in California's 14th district are headed to the polls to replace former Democratic Congressman Eric Swalwell. Now, we won't get results in that race for a few hours, but I think that race is important because, especially when you look at the Republican races we are watching tonight. Now, Swalwell, of course, as we all know, faced massive pressure to resign from his seat amid a flurry of sexual assault allegations. And even though Swalwell denied those allegations, officials who may, frankly, not agree on the direction of the party or the message or on every policy issue, they considered these allegations serious enough to pretty universally push to show Swalwell the exit. Now, compare that to how it has gone for Republican Congressman Corey Mills, because he's been running for re-election in Florida's 7th congressional district tonight. And despite the fact that he is being investigated by the House Ethics Committee, investigated for allegations that he assaulted a former girlfriend and allegations of stolen valor for obtaining a Bronze Star on false pretenses, as well as allegations of financial misconduct, and it's not just that. Last month, MS Now broke the news that he is now also being investigated by this current Justice Department. Of course, Mills denies all allegations of wrongdoing. But my point is this. Unlike Eric Swalwell, Corey Mills has not been pressured to resign his seat, to drop out of the race, none of that. President Trump even endorsed him in February. After most of those allegations, I would note, were already public. And while Trump has been, well, relatively quiet about that endorsement since then, Mills has been dining out on it. I mean, those are his signs. You can see them on the screen. Corey Mills, Trump endorsed. So how much did Trump's endorsement help the scandal-plagued Corey Mills tonight? Well, not much, it seems. Corey Mills went down and was defeated tonight, according to the AP's projection, losing to his Republican challenger, Ryan Elijah. It's really important to remember that it was not the Republican Party that did that. It wasn't Republican leadership. It wasn't Donald Trump, certainly not. It wasn't Mike Johnson. It wasn't any of them. It was the voters. And believe it or not, I will tell you, that is not even the wildest race in Florida tonight. Because on the other side of the state, in Florida's 19th congressional district, things are even crazier. I mean, in that race, there are 10 candidates, almost all of them Trump loyalists. Two of them are convicted felons. I know I am not making that detail up. And guess what? Both of them were pardoned by President Trump, of course. Now, the first of those two is this guy, the guy in the sunglasses here. You can see him right there. There he goes. John Strand. This is him at the front of the crowd on January 6th, pushing past Capitol police officers to get into the Capitol. Now, in case that video isn't clear enough, after leaving the Capitol, Strand literally texted someone saying, quote, "We stormed the Capitol. It was insane." And Trent is not running from his involvement in January 6th. He insists he is innocent, but he's not hiding his felony conviction. He is running on it. He's been running on it through this campaign, believe it or not. It is basically has been his pitch for why Florida's 19th district Republican should vote for him.
2: I'm John Strand, patriot for Congress, the J6 hostage who went to prison on principle so that you don't have to.
1: So there's that. That's real. His other major credential is that he is a, quote, international underwear model. Thankfully, we don't have time to get into that. Thank God. The other convicted felon who was pardoned by Trump running in Florida's 19th district is former New York Congressman Chris Collins. And you may remember this guy because he resigned from Congress in 2019 and pleaded guilty to insider trading and lying to the FBI. Now, Trump pardoned him a year later, and Collins was trying to win the Republican primary in Florida's 19th district by playing up just how good his relationship is with Donald Trump.
3: I'm Chris Collins, the original Trump conservative, and I approve this message.
4: Congressman Chris Collins, the first person in the United States Congress to endorse Donald Trump.
5: Chris Collins, right from the beginning, he said Trump is going to win. Now I love him.
1: The OG Trump conservative, everyone. Now, the best part of that ad is that he is running like that, as I just showed you. That's how he ran in this race. And he did not have Trump's endorsement. And neither did this guy, former North Carolina Congressman Madison Cawthorn, who also was running in Florida's 19th district. And you may remember that a few years ago, Cawthorn faced his own allegations of sexually aggressive behavior from multiple women. Cawthorn denied those allegations, but ended up losing his seat to none other than Chuck Edwards, who just ended his own campaign for Congress this month after he faced his own sexual harassment allegations, which he also denied. What a grand old party, indeed. You cannot make it up. So out of the 10 candidates who were vying for the Republican seat in Florida's 19th district, who ended up landing the coveted Trump endorsement? This woman. Her name is Catalina Loeff, and she was trying to win Florida's 19th district by saying that she was actually the most Trump-aligned of them all.
6: My name is Catalina Loeff, and this is Adam Kinzinger, a weak-kneed establishment Republican who cares more about his next MSNBC appearance than the voters who elected him. Not grounded in our home of Illinois.
1: Oh, wait. Sorry. That was actually from Loeff's campaign for Congress in Illinois a few years ago. And hey, listen, it's easy to get it mixed up. She's different hair color, I think, now. But other than that, I mean, because Loeff has run unsuccessfully for Congress in Illinois twice. And now she has parachuted into Florida to run for Congress there. And amazingly, she was not the only person in that race that just moved to Florida. But she is probably the one who is the most known for that particular fact, because she was recently caught on tape not knowing much at all about the district that she is trying to represent.
7: Do you know the mayor of Bonita?
8: Yeah.
7: What's his name?
8: I actually don't know. Go ahead.
7: Okay. Which precinct do you live in?
8: I just

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3: Founder of Trump Country Radio. Okay, if you will just indulge me just for a little bit more. There was one more absolutely bonkers race that happened in Florida today. Because the Republican primary race in Florida's 6th congressional district between the controversial far-right conservative Congressman Randy Fine and the controversial Instagram influencer Dan Bilzerian. And if you're unfamiliar with Mr. Bilzerian, don't worry. I was a little bit too. But he is sort of a manosphere-style Instagram influencer known for posting about his lavish lifestyle, his high-stakes poker games, and more than anything being known for constantly being surrounded by lots of scantily clad women. We literally could not show you all of the photos we found of this guy. He was running an almost unbelievably anti-Semitic campaign against Randy Fine, using AI-generated images to portray some of the most reprehensible anti-Semitic tropes imaginable. One of his ads even features an AI version of Hitler, while a voiceover questions whether we should, quote, revisit that Austrian painter's opinions. Just completely disgusting, repulsive stuff. What makes it all the more amazing is that Congressman Randy Fine is one of the most Islamophobic members of Congress, saying earlier this year that we as a society need, quote, more Islamophobia, not less. So it was sort of a battle between Islamophobia and anti-Semitism and all just ugh things in Florida's 6th district tonight. Again, what a grand old party. Congressman Fine won that race tonight, which, although it is not surprising, is still quite telling. And he won that race despite having a whole new scandal just today. Because earlier today, this home security camera video was released, appearing to show Fine looking through a voter's mailbox while canvassing. And while that is not illegal, it is certainly really weird. And what makes it even weirder is that tonight, Congressman Fine is suggesting the video may not be real, even though his office had already confirmed to TMZ that it was indeed him in that actual video.
4: I don't even know that it's real. I certainly don't remember doing that, and I don't even know that the video is real.
5: So you don't think it's real, that it's legitimate doorbell?
4: I don't remember doing anything like that. I don't know why I would have. Maybe it's real, maybe it's not. I don't know.
3: Amazingly, that is not even the most important story about mail and Florida's elections today, because that would be this story. Yet again, President Trump has voted by mail. That's right. After years of jumping up and down, chatting about how voting by mail is somehow cheating, Trump did it again. This is, in fact, his third time voting by mail just in Florida. So if you have anyone in your life who has drunken Trump's vote by mail Kool-Aid, anyone who thinks it is somehow fraud, please, please show them that Trump himself does it. He's done it actually 3 times. Now, with all of this craziness down in Florida, it would be tempting to say that one of these races was the most important race of the night, but the truth is none of them are. You see, tonight's primaries were the first election since Republicans in Florida redrew their congressional maps, a map designed by Republicans specifically to try and net them 4 extra seats in Congress. So no matter who wins these primaries tonight, Republicans have already attempted, done everything they can to stack the deck in their favor. Let's go straight to MS Now Chief Data Reporter Ali Velshi, who is at the big board for us. Ali, what a night. Update us on what you're seeing come in so far tonight.
6: I can't really, pardon me, I'm going to sneeze in a moment, but I can't really okay, top what you've done. I mean, that's the point. Mostly the nights that I'm here, it's about data and a board, and this board is a great computer and I can tell you things, but really your narrative was much clearer. I want to go into some of those races that you were just talking about. Randy Fine in Florida 6, just to give you a feeling of where that is, a little south of Jacksonville, north of Orlando. 57% of the vote for Randy Fine, who, as you said, never mind the Islamophobia, the conversation he had with our reporter about whether it might have or not might have been him going through a mailbox. Like, I don't know. I don't really go through other people's mailboxes as a rule. But if I did, I'd actually remember. Dan Bilzerian, 18.7% of the vote. So this is kind of crazy. 57% and 19% of the vote going to people with

0: some very, very serious prejudicial views. Let's go back down to the District 19 that you were talking about. Jim Schwartzel coming in with 29.2% of the vote. Again, because there are so many candidates, it got split. Catalina Loeff, who had Donald Trump's endorsement, getting 22% of the vote. But again, weird, because when you look at all the other people who are running, Madison Cawthorn got 8.5% of the vote. If Catalina Loeff had gotten that vote, she might have won. Catalina Loeff having run for Congress in an entirely different state, Madison Cawthorn having been a member of Congress in an entirely different state, Chris Collins having been a member of Congress in an entirely different state in New York, convicted and then pardoned by Donald Trump, John Strand convicted and pardoned by Donald Trump as an election denier. So these stories are super, super weird when you look at them. Let's look over at the Democratic side. First of all, on the state level, as you pointed out, this was interesting. Angie Nixon, 55, winning by more than 10% now, 92% in. She'll be the Senate candidate for the Democrats. Alex Vindman running a much higher profile campaign, spending about $16 million on the campaign. Current estimates are that Angie Nixon spent $1 million on the campaign. But Angie Nixon is fairly well known around the state. She is a state official. Alex Vindman having moved to the state in 2023. Take a look at some of the major population centers. Tallahassee, the state capital, where she'd obviously be well known with 80% of the vote in, 62-38. Jacksonville, where she's from, 99% of the vote in. Look at this, 80-20 for Angie Nixon. Go to Orlando, 91% in, 68-31. So where she's winning over Alex Vindman, the percentages are very high. Hillsborough County, Tampa, 57% to 42% for Vindman. Go down to Fort Myers, 53. Vindman wins Fort Myers, by the way, 53-46. So in the larger population centers where he's winning, he wasn't winning by as much. In Collier County, a little south of that, 62-37. That's a Vindman county. Go over to the east side of Florida, the Atlantic coast. In Palm Beach County, Vindman was 55-44. But again, smaller numbers than the counties below it. Broward and Miami are Miami-Dade are the biggest counties in the state. 97% in Broward County. Angie Nixon is 57 to Alex Vindman's 42. And in Miami County, Miami-Dade County, 60-40. So this was an interesting race given the money that was spent in it. Take a look at the governor's race. David Jolly very comfortably at 52%. His closest competitor is 15.9% with 73% in. On the Republican side with 75% in, Byron Donalds has not been called yet as the candidate advancing, but it looks like he's got a very comfortable lead right now of 37,000 over his next closest candidate, James Fishback, in this race. This is the one that was thought to be sort of the problematic part. Jake Fishback has a very controversial past. Byron Donalds, you remember, wasn't very well known. He was one of those guys that when Kevin McCarthy couldn't get the speakership, he was in the race. And in, I think, three out of the many ballots, Byron Donalds came in number two. He was sort of representative of that 20-22 breakaway Republicans who did not want to see an establishment candidate. So Byron Donalds running for governor in the state. And I'm sorry, it looks like we're about to... Well, it may happen while I'm talking to you or not, but Byron Donalds, the Associated Press, is calling him as the Republican candidate for governor. And again, David Jolly, as you can see there. So those are the main races we're following. You were right to characterize them as bonkers. Some of those House races. We're not even through all of them, and you mostly focused on the Republican races. There are some interesting key Democratic races I just want to show you right now. In the 20th District, Debbie Wasserman Schultz, this is not her district. She moved into it. She's the projected winner with 45% of the vote. This is interesting because this district is more than 40% black voters, but you can see everyone she ran against was a black candidate, thereby splitting that vote. So that's what we've got in Florida's District 20, the incumbent. Debbie Wasserman Schultz will be the candidate there. Jen?
1: Ali Velci, thank you as always. And bonkers is obviously a term I picked up from 20 years in politics, and yep. This night applies. Thank you. We're going to keep checking in on with you as the night proceeds. Thank you, Ken.
0: My pleasure.
1: Okay, I want to bring in two more election night experts. My old colleague Jim Messina, who's the former campaign manager for President Barack Obama's 2012 reelection campaign, and longtime Florida pollster and MSNBC political analyst Fernand Amandi. Okay, there is a lot to dig into, and I want to get to the Republicans in a moment, but I just have to start, Fernand, by asking you about this Democratic Senate primary, because Alex Vindman had both a big national profile, as everyone knows. We just talked about how much more money he raised. How did Angie Dixon win, and what does it mean from here?
2: Well, listen, Jan, let's be clear. This is a stunning result more than anything because at the national level, Alex Vindman had national notoriety as the figure force in the Trump impeachment, had 15-1 fundraising advantage over Angie Nixon. But what we see here is simply a fact. Angie Nixon has been a party activist, a party stalwart, an elected official, and she frankly just ran a better, more aggressive campaign. Also, seizing in on the economic message. That is the uniting thread here tonight, Jen, that we've seen for Democratic candidates across the board. From David Jolly, who centered his message on the cost of living crisis that is plaguing Florida. Angie Nixon seized on the same thing. We saw a lot of the winning Democratic candidates in the congressional primaries seize on the same message. And right now, Jen, I'm seeing Byron Donalds, who had Donald Trump's full endorsement, full-throated, almost $200 million raised, under 50%. If you're a Florida Democrat, you've got to be feeling very good about the results, which are shaping up to be a referendum on 30 years of Republican rule in the state of Florida. And if this race becomes about the cost of living and how Republicans here have done nothing to solve the problem and not about the DSA and any wing of the Democratic Party, I think Democrats are going to be competitive in Florida for the first time in quite a while. I was not bullish on Florida in 2020 for Democrats, 2022 or 2024. I think we're seeing a different dynamic, and these results point to that.
1: It's really all these dynamics. I mean, Trump, they're running essentially with Trump as president, which is always a huge factor. OK, he just talked about a number of the factors at play here. Jim, and let me turn this to you. There is David Jolly is a former Republican. He is the gubernatorial nominee who will be running, of course, against Byron Donalds. I should note you have Angie Nixon, who I think a surprise win here by most accounts in defeating Alex Vindman. She is a member of the DSA, though she says she disagrees with some of what they say. She ran on a very progressive platform, ran a better campaign. Talk to us about the realities here of them running together, where resources go. What are the dynamics of this particular race as we look ahead to November?
3: Well, Jen, first of all, I agree with Juan. I think the uniting force in the Democratic Party right now, doesn't matter which part of the which wing of the Democratic Party you're in, what unites all of us is cost of living and affordability. And the candidates who are winning these elections are laser focused on that. David Jolly's a great point. A former Republican, I remember when he announced for governor in Florida, all these Democrats in D.C. told me, oh, there's no way he can win a primary in the Democratic Party. He won going away tonight because he was just an economic warrior at the same time. There's a chance that Jolly and the Senate candidate could both help each other, bring different wings of the Democratic Party together and have real enthusiasm and have a ticket that could really span the breadth of the Democratic Party. For a party that has not won a statewide race since you and I were involved in 2012, to now have a shot at the governor's mansion is an amazing feat and goes to what Juan was talking about. There's real momentum in Florida tonight.
1: It's so fun to talk about because I think people write off Florida. They have for a long time. It's, you know, in several years. I mean, Fernand, you know that well from being such an expert there. Let's talk about the Republicans. I mean, Florida is the gerrymandering poster child, perhaps, of the country. They're really betting, the Republican Party nationwide, on flipping the four seats that are currently held by Democrats that were redrawn to massively favor Republicans if they want to hold on to the House, I should say, come November. As you look to those races, I mean, I should note some of them are plus Trump 15, plus Trump 17, even higher than that in terms of how he won in 2024. But is there a scenario where they could fall short in any of those races, in your view?
2: Again, there's no question, and it's not magic or opinion, it's math. I mean, look at the Democratic overperformance across the country, including in Florida, We flipped two seats in the legislature just a couple of months back in May, including Donald Trump's seat in Mar-a-Lago and also a state Senate race that nobody thought because the Democratic overperformance was double digits. That can wipe out the advantage, particularly if the Democrats litigate the case. And the case against the Republicans in Florida, it's almost a slam dunk. They have been in charge for 30 years. They have total control of state government. They can't blame any Democrat for the problems in Florida. It's the most expensive state in the country for housing proportionate to income. We see the consequences of homeowners insurance, which is drowning, for rent, even for going out in groceries and restaurants. And they Republicans have absolutely no answer for that. So if the Democrats can stay united, stay focused on litigating and prosecuting the economic failures of 30 years of Republican rule, one party rule of the state, not only are they going to be able to wipe out those plus 12, plus 13 advantages, like Jim Messina said, I think the governor's mansion is in play. And that's a game changer because Florida is the head of the snake for MAGA. And it's also the Democrats are going to have to face Texas or Florida. You're not going to win the presidency in 2028 or 2032, if you ignore both of these states. This is the opportunity, and I think Democrats see it badly here.
1: We're going to keep talking about Florida, I promise you, moving forward. What did you say? Florida's the snake of the MAGA head? I think people are going to use that out there. Thank you both so much for joining me. I really appreciate it.
2: Thank you, Jen.
3: Thank you.
1: Okay, if you just want to know just how much Donald Trump's power is waning, you can just look at results in Republican primaries. Now, you can also look at the polls, and you can also look at a new fight with a media company. Jim Acosta is standing by. He's going to join me to talk about all of it coming up next.

0: If you want to know just how much Donald Trump's power is waning, look no further than the saga of ABC Disney. And remember that right after Trump was elected, ABC was one of the first major media organizations to bend the knee to Trump, paying him $15 million to settle a spurious lawsuit against ABC News. Then when Trump and his FCC director went after late night comedian Jimmy Kimmel, ABC flinched again, briefly pulling Kimmel off the air. But after a massive backlash from the viewing public, the company reversed course and brought Kimmel back. All the while, Trump and his FCC director have continued to push ABC. They launched a probe into ABC's popular daytime talk show, The View, accusing the program of violating equal time rules. They launched a review of ABC's broadcast licenses, citing the company's diversity, equity, and inclusion policies. But throughout it all, the folks in the C-suite over at ABC appear to have learned a very important lesson. You cannot appease Donald Trump. You can only fight back. The bully will keep taking your lunch money otherwise. Now, the company is launching its biggest counterattack yet, suing the Trump administration. Today, the company filed a First Amendment lawsuit against Trump's FCC, arguing that, quote, again and again, the Trump administration has attacked ABC's speech, the stories its journalists report, and the viewpoints its network program airs. Over time, those attacks have escalated into express demands that ABC be stripped of its broadcast licenses because of its speech. Facing this existential threat, ABC has no choice but to seek redress from the judicial branch for the administration's blatant retaliation for their First Amendment speech. And that is a very powerful argument, especially given how ABC started the Trump administration by bending the knee. But there was another part of that filing that warrants some attention, because ABC also admitted that intimidation from the Trump administration has already affected editorial decisions for programs like The View. And here's what they write, quote, the process for evaluating potential guests for The View has changed. Historically, decisions about which candidates or public figures to invite as guests were made based on newsworthiness, audience interest, and scheduling alone. Since the Bureau's inquiry began, ABC must now evaluate any invitation to a political candidate for its potential consequences. That is a significant admission. It is ABC effectively admitting what many of us have suspected for a long time, that Trump's intimidation tactics have had a material effect on what major media organizations are willing to broadcast. And good for them for acknowledging it and fighting back, I guess. But if it has happened at The View, it's pretty clear it has happened elsewhere, and that warrants attention too. Joining me now is Jim Acosta, former CNN White House correspondent, now the host of The Jim Acosta Show on Substack, YouTube, and Apple Podcasts. Jim, thank you for being here.
1: Good to be here, Jen.
0: So let me start. I want to talk to you about ABC's decision to file this lawsuit and what it means in just a second. But let me just start by asking you about that last quote I read. And I think it's important because unless you've sat in the rooms of editorial discussions and decisions for years, as you have, right?
1: Yeah.
0: Or you're familiar with how the media works in a very specific way, that might be surprising or it might be new information. What do you think about that?
1: Yeah, I guess you get accused of lazy thinking, lazy analysis. If you say, what if this happened during the Obama administration or during the Biden administration? What would the outcry be over at Fox News? They'd be going nuts. And this is the holy grail for Donald Trump. Yes, they have Fox. Yes, they have conservative media. Yes, they have a major foothold over at CBS now. They want some control over what the broadcast networks say and report in this country. And they are now starting to have that effect. There's no question about it. You look what happened over at CBS with 60 Minutes. We've talked about this many times. We need a 60 Minute story on 60 Minutes. If only there were the same 60 Minutes that we grew up with. And former correspondents at CBS have said that the editorial decision-making process has been affected by, you know, what Trump has been doing with this authoritarian project to sort of take over and have influence over America's news networks. To see that starting to happen at ABC is very worrisome, no question about it.
0: And a show like The View.
1: Absolutely. And let's be honest. It's not just The View. It's Jimmy Kimmel. This is because the president of the United States can't take a joke on Jimmy Kimmel. And, oh, by the way, our friend Rosie O'Donnell is guest hosting on Jimmy Kimmel this week. Go, Rosie. How sad is it that we're in this sort of sorry state of affairs? But it is, I mean, it does give you a chill to think about what has happened, you know, before. You remember when you worked in the Obama administration going toe-to-toe with Vladimir Putin. One of Putin's main, you know, goals in life, starting out as a wannabe autocrat and dictator, was to have say and influence and eventually take over basically what the networks mm-hmm. were able to do in Russia. They went after comedians and puppet shows and so on. And to see the same sort of stuff happening here in the United States, it should make everybody very worried.
0: It is that playbook that if people are wondering how this happened, this is how it happened.
1: This
0: you
1: is how it happened.
0: That playbook.
1: What it can't happen here. It can happen here.
0: Of course it can. What do you think of the, I mean, ABC, there has been an evolution in a good way in terms of fighting back. What do you think about that?
1: Yeah, I think it's great. I mean, I tweeted this morning, you know, good for ABC. I'm like you. When I saw what ABC was doing at the beginning of the second Trump administration, along with CBS, paying were essentially bribes, kickbacks, you know, extortion payments to the second Trump administration. Obviously, it's bad. It's not good. And what Brendan Carr has been doing over at the FCC is essentially an extortion racket. It's, you know, nice network you got here. It'd be a shame if something were to happen to it. And, you know, to go after the network's broadcast licenses for its major TV stations, I mean, they're definitely trying to hit ABC where it hurts. I think what ABC is now doing is exactly what many of us have been saying all along. The only message that Donald Trump understands, the only message this administration understands, is to do sort of like what NATO did with Greenland. You got to stand up to the bully mm-hmm. in the schoolyard, or as you said, they're going to keep taking your lunch money.
0: I wanted to ask you about Kristen Holmes. She's your former colleague, someone you worked with very closely, I think, in 2016, right?
1: Absolutely.
0: She asked the president a question about something John Ossoff said as a side note that's making them absolutely crazy over in MAGA land. But the White House's rapid response team responded directly on X, saying, "Someday your children will come across your disgusting and inhumane question. They will be sickened and embarrassed to have a parent be so callous and vindictive." They go after people directly. They go after people's looks. They go after people personally. I don't even know anymore if this crosses a new line, but what do you make of that? And tell us also about Kristen, too.
1: Yeah, Kristen is a friend. She's a very good journalist, and she has earned this right to report from the White House. This is one of the plum beats in Washington, and she worked her off to get there, and I'm proud of her. Listen, what the White House is doing is what they've done to lots of reporters over the years. I mean, Donald Trump coined the term fake news, and going after me was that 9 years ago, and they've been doing it ever since. Bringing somebody's children into this, to me, is sort of a new low. Mm-hmm. And, what I was saying on my show earlier today, and I'll say it on your show, is not just shame on the people in that rapid response unit, not just shame on Donald Trump, but shame on Susie Wiles.
0: Yeah.
1: You're the White House chief of staff. You have no control over your staff. You have no control over your team. They're allowed to go after people's children in this fashion. Shame on you. These people should have been given their walking papers, and their security passes should have been taken away the moment that tweet went out. And it didn't happen over there, because what people inside the Trump administration have learned over the years, and this is not just a 1.0, but certainly in 2.0, is that if you want to kiss up to the dear leader, if you want to impress the dear leader, you have to be as mean and nasty and cruel as he is. And that is essentially what has taken place over there. But, you know, I was thinking about this on the way over here, Jen, and people yell at me all the time when I say this on my show, but I'm going to say it on your show, and people yell at you and yell at me for letting me say it on your show. We're a better country than this. We're better people than this. We're not as mean and nasty and cruel as Donald Trump and this motley crew that they have over there right now. And for whatever reason, John Ossoff has figured out how to play Donald Trump like a harp. I don't know what it is, but they are certainly getting a rise out of him and riling him up. And so he's certainly doing something right. And all Kristen was doing when she went into that Oval Office, she was doing what all of us do when we go over there. I might have irritated the heck out of you when you were the press secretary. You're going in there to ask the hard questions. You go in there to ask the questions that you think the American people want to get answers to, and that's what she was doing, and the White House was way out of line. It was a new low and deeply shameful for them to have done that.
0: Makes me feel rage as a mother, and I'm sure I'm not alone. Tim Acosta, thank you so much for being here.
1: Good to see you.
0: Okay, if a Democrat wants to win statewide in Florida, they are going to have to win over some Trump voters, for sure, like this one.
2: Are you benefiting from this war?
3: No. Who's benefiting from it? Look at fuel prices. We went to Costco yesterday. It's ridiculous in there. Everything's expensive.
0: There is plenty more where they can't, where that guy came from. And we're going to talk about it with the newly minted Democratic nominee for U.S. Senate in Florida, Angie Nixon, when she joins me live in just a moment. We'll be right back.

I talked about this at the top of the show, but there was a fairly stunning outcome in the Democratic Senate primary in Florida tonight, at least for most people outside of Florida. Maybe people inside Florida are less surprised. But heading into tonight, the favorite for the race was retired Army Lieutenant Colonel Alexander Vindman. He was a key whistleblower in Trump's first impeachment, so there were a lot of national expectations. And since entering the race at the beginning of the year, he managed to raise over $16 million for his campaign, which was, again, many multiples of what his opponent raised, which was more like $1 million. And tonight, he was defeated by that opponent, progressive Florida State Representative Angie Nixon. Now, Nixon clearly ran a heck of a race, and she's got a fascinating background. Before winning her seat in 2020, Nixon worked as a community and labor organizer. She's also a member of the Democratic Socialists of America, but she says she disagrees with some aspects of the platform. Earlier this year, Nixon was a leader in Democrats' unsuccessful effort to stop Governor Ron DeSantis's mid-decade gerrymander. She even disrupted the vote in the state house by shouting through a pink bullhorn. You can see her there on the screen. Nixon was also arrested after staging a sit-in outside of DeSantis's office. She told a local news outlet, "I'm here because instead of addressing the rising costs and the fact that people can no longer afford to be alive to stay in Florida, they instead want to rig maps in support of what Donald Trump wants." So she is definitely a fighter. But Donald Trump won the state by 13 points in 2024, and Republicans hold every statewide elected office and have drastically swung voter registration in the state. But 2024 is clearly not 2026, and in the midst of a deeply unpopular war, rising costs, Trump sinking poll numbers, this moment is as good as any for a Democrat in Florida. Angie Nixon is standing by, and she joins me to talk about her victory tonight and the challenge ahead next.

0: Welcome back. Joining me now is Angie Nixon. She's a Florida state representative, a Democratic socialist, and a union organizer. And as of tonight, she is now the Democratic nominee for U.S. Senate in Florida. First of all, I'm sure it's just settling in for you. So congratulations. Tell me how you think you won this race.
1: I mean, well, first of all, our campaign knew we were going to win because we've been putting in the work, and we realized that all across the state of Florida and this nation, people are demanding change. They are tired of the billionaire and corporations running this country. They are ready for hardworking, everyday people to get to decide what their economies and communities look like. And so I'm super excited as a community organizer and a union organizer to actually help lead the way here in the state of Florida.
0: You ran clearly a heck of a campaign. There are a lot of things about this environment that are good for Democrats, as you well know, including the fact that Trump is at 32% approval. We're in the middle of a war, which is horrific, but people, of course, hate it, including in Florida. Gas prices are way up. And my point is, there's a lot of reasons this environment is good. But Florida, as you well know, and everybody watching knows, has trended more and more Republican in the last decade. One of the ideas raised earlier was that you and David Jolly might be able to bring different aspects of the Democratic Party together to vote for both of you. Is that something in your mind? And how are you going to win statewide with this environment?
1: So I want to be clear, and we have actually, it's not about Democrat or Republican or progressive or moderate. I have been able to get folks who were MPAs and Republicans to change their party affiliation to vote for me in this primary, as well as donate on a campaign and volunteer on a campaign. And that's because I have a proven track record here in the state of Florida of fighting for Floridians as well as delivering. I've been able to get legislation across the finish line that would expand access to early childhood education for low-income and hardworking families. And that is what people care about, policies that help improve their quality of life. They are tired of the billionaire class and the billionaires and Donald Trump and Ashley Moody being so out of touch with folks and working less and less and less, and they're getting richer. Meanwhile, everyday people are working harder with very little to show for it, and they're struggling to stay ahead. And so that is a resonating message. I am a community organizer. I am a union organizer, but I was also a single mom for 12 years with the love of my life, Natalie. And so I know for a fact what it's like to struggle and try to provide and have to make tough decisions in regards to whether or not I could take her to the hospital because of her asthma or her allergies, or would I have to like navigate being able to provide food for her? These are decisions that people are having to make each and every day, and it shouldn't be that way. We are the richest, one of the richest countries in the world. And meanwhile, we really don't have as much to show for it as workers, hardworking people. And that is not okay. It will never be okay. And I look forward to going to the United States Senate to prove as such.
0: Sure, Natalie is incredibly proud of you, and you are right. You have incredible background. We've just talked about in the block before this, where people are getting to know you. And running statewide in Florida is no easy task, as you know. So that's why I'm asking these questions. You are a member of the Democratic Socialists. There are a lot of candidates who have won in primaries who are members of the Democratic Socialists as well. You are also running, though, in a state Florida has, as you well know, and a lot of people watching know, a large population of people who fled countries like Cuba and Venezuela, who may have a very unfavorable view of the term socialist, and they may not know you yet. So what is your message to them, and how are you going to appeal to them? Because you need to win them over, too.
1: Yeah, for sure. So I'm going to continue to work hard and go and knock on every door and have conversations with people, even if they may not agree with me ideologically. I want to be clear. I just recently joined the Democratic Socialists of America, but I'm also a union organizer. I'm a mother. I am a wife. I am a community organizer, a small business owner. And I'm going to have conversations with people about what it is that they care about. Too often, elected officials don't come talk to people. That is why people have been getting so upset and pissed off. I pride myself on having had one of the amazing constituency services programs here in our state. And I'm going to continue to do that when I become the next United States Senator. I have an advisory committee that helps advise me on policies and legislation people want to see passed, as well as how they want me to vote. And I'm going to continue that advocacy and that constituency program and advisory committee when I become the next United States Senator.
0: Angie Nixon, congratulations. You ran a heck of a campaign. Thank you so much for joining me.
1: Thank you for having me.

0: That does it for me tonight. The Last Word with Lawrence O'Donnell starts right now. Hey, Lawrence.
1: Hey, Jen. I'm reading a wonderful new novel by Kurt Anderson, and it's called The Breakup, and it imagines where our political differences might take us 20 years from now. It's the perfect thing to be reading tonight for anyone who's concerned about what's at stake in our elections, including the election results that we've been going over here tonight. And we always are trying to find the words to convey how important this election is and why, and this has been true consistently, why it's even more important than the last election. And this one is. And I'm actually finding nothing better than at conveying that and the importance of our elections than Kurt Anderson's really dramatic new novel about our future. It's actually looking 20 years into our future, which has me seeing the enormity of what's happening in our elections now.
0: That's a hopeful. Okay, Kurt Anderson, The Breakup, you said.
1: Yeah.
0: I'm going to look it up.
1: He's actually going to join us on the program tomorrow night. But I'm really thinking about it tonight because of looking at these election results and thinking about the people in Florida, some of whom might think it's just a routine day at the polls. Others might think they are holding the future of their country in their hands. Mm-hmm. And there's a range of feelings that are possible. But it does seem, for me anyway, to be of enormous importance, impossible to exaggerate the importance of these election nights.
0: No question. And it feels like with these turnout numbers we're seeing, we don't have them yet from tonight, but from last week, people do feel the enormity of this election. We're seeing that over and over and over again.
1: Well, we're going to get to it with Allie right now.
0: Sounds good. I'll be watching.
1: Thanks, Jen. Well, it is election night. Polls have now closed in Florida and Wyoming. In primaries, voting still underway in California and Alaska. Ali Velshi is standing by at the big board. Ali, what's the latest?
2: Well, first of all, you should never tell the guy whose show comes on after yours that you have a really great guest tomorrow, because that gives me a whole day to get Kurt Anderson ahead of you. But I won't. But I agree with you that it's a fantastic story. You were just talking about most of the votes are in Florida. 97% of the ballots are in. We're only expecting about 45,000 ballots. Most of the decisions have been made in the state. Let me start with the governor, Florida governor race, 97% in. Byron Donalds is going to be the winner there. He hasn't quite got 50% of the vote. But remember, Byron Donalds was a name nobody knew. And then in 2023, when there was all these troubles with the breakaway group of Republicans who would not decide on a speaker, he ranked in the number two spot, meaning the leader of that breakaway group, in about three of the ballots. So he's going to be facing off against David Jolly. We've already heard him speak tonight with almost all the votes in. This wasn't even close. David Jolly with 61% of the vote, former Republican, now Democrat, running for governor of Florida. All right, this is the big surprise of the night in the Florida Senate. A lot of people expected Alexander Vindman, who had $16 million spent on this race and endorsements from all sorts of famous people around the country, against Angie Nixon, a state legislator who has spent less than $1 million in this race, a decisive victory of 10 points across the across the state. And when you look at some of these places, I'm looking at Miami-Dade County, which is the most populous part of the entire state, 60 to 40. If you look at Broward, right above Miami-Dade, 57 to 42. So these are the big races that we're looking at, the two big ones. There are a lot of House races, which I'm going to talk to you about a little later in the show. But if I want to go quickly to the top of Florida and talk about some of these districts up here. Now, let me get to District 7. I'm just having trouble getting there. You know what? I'm going to find it. I'm going to tell you about it next round, because some of these races that have been going on in Florida on the Republican side, Lawrence, are best described as bonkers. We're going to take a look at that next time I talk to you.
1: Okay, great. We'll get back to you on that, Ali. Thank you.
2: Yeah.
1: Thank you. Well, Donald Trump lost. Donald Trump lost in Florida tonight. Donald Trump endorsed a Republican congressman currently being investigated by the House Ethics Committee for possible domestic violence. And that Republican congressman, Corey Mills, lost in his Republican primary tonight, even with Donald Trump's endorsement in what is now Donald Trump's home state of Florida. The Washington Post reports that the House Ethics Committee, chaired by a Republican, quote, said it is investigating serious and complex allegations against Corey Mills, including possible domestic violence and campaign finance violations, based on a report from the Office of Congressional Conduct, which found Mills' campaign may have broken election finance law by accepting excessive contributions, and that he may have profited from federal contracts for arms while in Congress. Mills has denied these allegations, of course. Donald Trump endorsed that under investigation candidate. And why not? Donald Trump believes in profiting from holding federal office himself and has done so. Donald Trump proved once again tonight that his endorsement is not enough for Republicans to win. And Donald Trump's endorsement will be worth even less in a general election in November than it is worth in a Republican primary, especially if Donald Trump's war in Iran is still going on in November. With Donald Trump's endorsement of Corey Mills, Donald Trump was effectively saying to Florida voters, hey, you voted for me after you heard the Access Hollywood tape describing sexual assault, so why not vote for Corey Mills? The Washington Post reports, last October, a Florida judge granted an order of protection against Mills in favor of an ex-girlfriend who accused him of threatening her with revenge porn. The order of protection has since expired. Mills has denied the charges and said they were intended to damage him politically. And according to Florida voters, that is exactly what happened. It has damaged him politically. And it has proved that Donald Trump has lost his magical powers with Republican voters, even in Florida. Today, Donald Trump committed the crime of voting by mail. The man who is trying to outlaw voting by mail voted by mail.
3: We're the only country that does mail-in voting. Mail-in voting means mail-in cheating. I call it mail-in cheating.
4: Mail-in ballots are inherently corrupt.
1: Mail-in cheating. Donald Trump did his mail-in cheating today. That's what he calls it. Donald Trump voted by mail because he hates, I mean hates, the state that he currently calls home. Hates that state in summer, at least. Donald Trump finds Florida unlivable in summer, even in the age of air conditioning. And so he chose to vote by mail in Florida's election today. Donald Trump wants voting to be convenient for him, which means by mail, and significantly more expensive for everyone else, especially people who had to drive to the polls, now that Donald Trump and his war has pushed the price

0: it's okay. I mean, it's I'm not I'll never apologize. I did the right thing.
1: A majority of voters do not think that Donald Trump did the right thing by starting a war in Iran that has driven gas prices up from less than $3 a gallon to over $4 a gallon. And so on election night tonight, Donald Trump is scoring his absolute lowest approval rating in a Reuters poll, which shows him with a 33% job approval. That's down 2 percentage points from the same poll earlier this month. Donald Trump spent months saying his war in Iran would end in a couple of days. But the Reuters poll shows 80% believe Donald Trump's war in Iran will go on for an extended period of time, including 71% of Republicans who believe Donald Trump's war in Iran will go on for an extended period of time. 71% of Republicans. And yesterday, Donald Trump confirmed that those voters are right. He did that in one of those private phone call interviews with a reporter, this time with a Fox reporter, who quoted Donald Trump saying this about the end of his war: "I have no time schedule. I'm not in a hurry." So with 80% of Americans now believing that Donald Trump, who has always believed he's a great negotiator, cannot negotiate his way out of his war, Donald Trump is publicly agreeing with them and saying, "No, I cannot negotiate my way out of this war," saying in fact, quote, "I'm not in a hurry." And Donald Trump saying "I'm not in a hurry" means Donald Trump has no idea how to negotiate his way out of the war he started with Iran. And in that very same telephone interview with that Fox reporter, Donald Trump said, "The midterms have nothing to do with my thinking." He is, of course, lying about that. He is desperately afraid of a Democratic Speaker of the House and a Democratic committee chairs in the House and in the Senate investigating Donald Trump and his family's plundering of the presidency. And so when Donald Trump says the midterms have nothing to do with my thinking, what he might really mean is, I can't think of anything to do that will help in the midterms. Donald Trump has not done a single thing to help Republicans win in November. He has only joined in Republican versus Republican primaries, and Donald Trump hasn't been able to win all of those. Donald Trump's candidate for governor in Minnesota was the MyPillow guy, who didn't come close to winning the Republican nomination, even with Donald Trump's endorsement. Republican voters in Minnesota didn't care what Donald Trump thought about the clown candidate for governor, who Donald Trump supported. We are not even halfway through Donald Trump's presidency, and Republican voters are increasingly saying, we don't care who Donald Trump endorses. Imagine what that might mean in the next presidential election if Donald Trump's endorsement loses value. J.D. Vance and Marco Rubio have been betting their entire political futures on the idea that Donald Trump will be the kingmaker in the next presidential election. What if he isn't? What if the whole country, including Republicans, has turned against Donald Trump 2 years from now? What if Donald Trump's endorsement for president is worth nothing 2 years from now, even in the Republican Party? Then who gets the Republican nomination for president? Then what becomes of J.D. Vance? Anything is possible between now and then, especially if Donald Trump's war is still going on then. And what we're seeing tonight with Donald Trump's disapproval ratings and with the weakness of his endorsements is that it is not impossible to imagine a Republican winning the next presidential nomination by running against Donald Trump. And if Donald Trump's war in Iran is still going on 2 years from now, then J.D. Vance might be trying to run for president against Donald Trump. Donald Trump is not just a pathological liar. He is a terrible liar. I mean, he is actually terrible at lying, just like he's terrible at everything else. And because he's terrible at lying and because he talks too much, the truth is often visible right there under his obvious and stupid lie. And so when Donald Trump says the midterms have nothing to do with my thinking, we have every right to believe that what we are hearing there are the words lying right on top of the truth, which is that Donald Trump feels helpless. Donald Trump feels lost. Donald Trump feels weak.

0: Donald Trump feels there's nothing he can do to stop the Democrats from winning in November, and there's nothing he can do to stop his war. That new Reuters poll showed that more voters believe that Democrats will do a better job with the economy than Republicans, and more voters believe that Democrats will do a better job with the cost of living than Republicans. MS Now's Alex Tabbitt spoke to Trump voters outside a polling place in Orlando, Florida, today.
1: Are you benefiting from this war?
2: No. Who's benefiting from it? Look at fuel prices. We went to Costco yesterday. It's ridiculous, and everything's expensive. Things are higher than ever been. Right? So we got to stop these wars. It costs time and money and lives.
0: That is what Trump voters in Florida sound like tonight. When our next guest announced his candidacy for Congress in Florida, he expected to be running against Corey Mills in November. Tonight, Navy veteran, former NASA chief of staff, Bale Dalton, won the Democratic nomination for Congress and will now face Republican Ryan Elijah, a former Fox 35 Orlando news anchor, in November.
3: I'm Bale Dalton. In the Navy, I fought terrorists in Iraq and Afghanistan. I've proudly worn the uniform for 24 years, showing my name right here on my chest. So it makes me mad as hell to see ICE agents hide their names and mask their faces. Now our Congressman, Corey Mills, is hiding whether his company corruptly got government contracts. I'm Bale Dalton. I approve this message because I'll never do anything in Congress I wouldn't be proud to put my name on.
0: Leading off our discussion tonight is Bale Dalton, Democratic candidate for Florida's 7th Congressional District. He won that primary tonight. He is a retired U.S. Navy captain and helicopter pilot and former chief of staff at NASA. First of all, congratulations on getting that nomination tonight.
4: Thanks, Lawrence. You know, it's exciting. It's just like winning a semifinal, of course. Super Bowl still to come. And if you don't mind a quick correction, I'm still in the Navy Reserve, actually. So not retired yet, but 24 years in the Navy and Navy Reserve. And very proud of my service and looking forward to bringing public service in a different way to my home here in Central Florida.
0: So we have heard other Democratic candidates running against corruption, what they're calling the Trump corruption in Washington, and that's generally going on, even though they aren't running against a candidate who is specifically accused of any corruption, as you expected to be. How does the fact that you won't be running against Corey Mills change your campaign?
4: Well, I don't think it really changes it at all, Lawrence. I mean, what we've seen now is vindication that folks here in Central Florida are tired of the status quo. They are tired of this growing acceptance of corruption and grift among the people, who find themselves in Washington, D.C. And, you know, our message starting in November is going to be the same as it is now, which is what Central Florida needs, what the folks of Seminole and Volusia County need is a representative who will be up in Congress and working for them. Polls show that that Democrats are already preferred in this district by Seminole and Volusia County folks. And of course, we just had additional polling released just today that say by a wide margin, folks are preferring somebody who will work across the aisle to lower these costs and this cost of living crisis that we find ourselves in. And, my opponent has said that these tariffs are working. He said that our economy is in a good spot. He has supported the war in Iran. And I think all of these things are just out of touch with what the folks of Seminole and Volusia County are asking for.
0: So we just heard Donald Trump say that he will not apologize for the $4 a gallon gas that he has imposed, basically, in the most direct presidential action taking to directly increase gas prices that we have ever seen, starting the war in Iraq. Do you think Donald Trump should be apologizing for those gas prices?
4: I absolutely think that he should be apologizing for sinking our economy with a war that has no strategic goals that have been briefed to the American people, no end state that's been briefed to the American people. And, you know, we've got political leadership who seems to not even care about the welfare of our sailors and soldiers who are out there actually fighting this war. I was just on the doors this morning talking to voters, and I talked to a grandmother whose grandson was about to go on his first Navy deployment. And she said, how how worried should I be? And I said, you know, we've always got to be worried when we go out into combat areas. But I think, you know, the families at home and our servicemen and women, they're being put in harm's way right now. They need some answers from this administration.
0: With your experience, what do you make of the situation on the USS Lincoln, the aircraft carrier off Iran, and other ships that have been reporting difficulties, to put it mildly, on board?
4: Yeah, well, I was pretty disappointed to see, you know, some commentary out there, you know, talking about how, you know, sailors need to toughen up. Look, I 24 years in the Navy and Navy Reserve, you know, 4 deployments to Iraq, on the ground in Afghanistan with the Navy SEALs, commanded the Navy Special Operations Support Helicopter Squadron. Every single time in my experience that we've asked our servicemen and women to do the hard duty, they have stepped up and done it. And 9 months at sea is no joke. And, you know, I think that this is it's a twofold problem. One, it's indicative of the poor use of our armed forces and this and our Navy being spread thin across multiple areas because we've got an administration who can't decide where the fight should be and has entered into a war of choice, which again has no strategic end. So I absolutely think that our sailors and the folks that are out there putting their lives in danger, putting themselves in harm's way, deserve to have political leadership that can at least get some food and water to them.
0: Bill Dalton, Democratic primary winner tonight in Florida. Thank you very much for joining us tonight.
4: Lawrence, it's great to be here. Thanks. And working for some responsible representation here in Central Florida. People are ready for it.
0: Thank you very much for joining us. And here is Sherrod Brown's new ad in his Senate campaign in Ohio.
1: I'm Sherrod Brown, and I approve this message.
5: Our daughter, Audrey, has a rare neurological disease, but that doesn't stop her from dancing and going to school with friends. Without Medicaid, that wouldn't be possible. Last year, we met with Senator John Husted. He looked us in the eye, and he said, "I will not cut this." 1 week later, he put 500,000 Ohioans' health care at risk, including Audrey's. You can't hug our daughter, take your picture with her, and then cut the care that she relies on. We're not going to stand for that.
0: Joining us now is former Democratic Senator Sherrod Brown of Ohio. He is now running for the United States Senate again. Senator, that couldn't be more clear. You cut Medicaid, you vote to cut Medicaid, or you don't.
6: Yeah, I might hear those stories. That was the most poignant when I did a roundtable 6-8 months ago and met Audrey's mother. And it was a stunning moment, but I hear those kinds of stories from people that have been promised that they won't make those cuts, promised that they'll speak out against the war, for all these kinds of things that they feel betrayed. They over and over, people say, "We didn't vote for this. We didn't vote for this war. We didn't vote for higher fertilizer prices." A farmer in Northwest Ohio told me their fertilizer costs went up $100,000 this year. None of that people thought they were voting for. People are angry. They don't see a government that's fighting back. They don't think they have a voice in Washington. John Husted has not spoken up for them or fought for them. And they're ready for change, as you know.
0: What do you see in the primary results that we're seeing around the country tonight, particularly in Florida? What are the indicators that you see there for Democrats, and what turns out to be the diminishing power of the Trump endorsement?
6: I don't know about the Trump endorsement, and I hear what you say, and I think you're right 99% of the time, Lawrence, on most things. But my focus is what I'm hearing about their lives, and you know the system's more rigged than it's been ever in their minds, and in my mind, they see they're working harder. Just the other day, it was announced that CEOs' average pay is $17 million. That's bad enough, but what's really bad is the average CEO makes 300 times what the average worker makes. People know that. They know no matter how hard they work, they can't get ahead. More money's going out the door than coming in, and they see a government, from the White House to John Husted, they see a government that's essentially doing nothing to fight for them and to speak for them.
0: Ohio Senate candidate Sherrod Brown, thank you very much for joining our coverage tonight.
6: Thanks. And of course, Lawrence, if people want to help, come to SherrodBrown.com and help out. And I really appreciate all that people have done. The day we announced a year ago on this show, that day, 31,000 Ohioans went online and helped. And that's really driven our campaign in so many ways. So thank you.
0: Thank you for joining us. And coming up, Harvard beat Donald Trump in court again last week, and today a Department of Justice whistleblower says Donald Trump's so-called investigation of Harvard and his investigations of other universities were all fake. Harvard's constitutional law professor Lawrence Tribe joins us next.

0: Last year, Donald Trump created his so-called task force to combat anti-Semitism, which he weaponized to attack some of America's greatest universities. One of the leaders of the Trump task force said this before any investigation of any of those universities.
1: We are suing every one of these universities guilty of anti-Semitism under Title VI. We're taking away their money, Mark. We're going to bankrupt these universities. We're going to take away every single federal dollar.
0: We're going to bankrupt these universities. That was the mission before collecting one bit of evidence. Today, a former Justice Department lawyer, Haley Van Arum, filed a whistleblower complaint with the inspectors general at the Departments of Justice and Health and Human Services and the Office of Special Counsel, alleging that, quote, the task force investigations into alleged anti-Semitism on university campuses were marked by extraordinary procedural irregularities, predetermined outcomes without factual or legal support, and disregard for Title VI's legal requirements and the First Amendment to meet the political mission of the task force. Ms. Van Arum and other DOJ assignees repeatedly warned that funding suspensions lacked legal basis and that evidence did not support findings of violations at Brown, yet HHS insisted on extracting a voluntary resolution agreement to satisfy political stakeholders. In the cases of Columbia and Harvard, no complete investigation was conducted. The Columbia investigation involved a brief review of draft findings prepared by others, and Harvard never underwent a full investigation before the university sued. HHS officials pressed forward with its politically mandated effort to disgorge enormous amounts of money from the universities under the pretext of rooting out anti-Semitism, including extreme settlement demands and coercive funding freezes. Columbia University agreed to a $200 million settlement with Donald Trump, and Brown University agreed to a $50 million settlement with Donald Trump, while Harvard University has continued to fight Donald Trump in court and has continued to win, including last week when a federal judge dismissed Donald Trump's lawsuit against Harvard University. Joining us now is Professor Lawrence Tribe, who has taught constitutional law at Harvard Law School for 5 decades. Professor Tribe, a big win for Harvard last week, but now we get the revelation that doesn't seem like such a surprise. All of this so-called investigation was fake.
2: It was all bogus, Lawrence. And if you look at the briefs that have been filed by the Justice Department, they say that there was a long and sordid history of anti-Semitism at Harvard. And the most dramatic example they give is that of a professor of Hebrew who was forced to convert to Christianity. Yes, that did happen in 1722, long before the United States was a country. The evidence before Judge Richard Stearns, the federal district court judge who dismissed the latest case, was essentially non-existent. He pointed out that the purpose of Title VI, which conditions federal funding on compliance with requirements of non-discrimination, was to make sure that non-discrimination goes forward, that discrimination is in the past. And he said that the only examples, the scattered examples of insufficient fighting against anti-Semitism at Harvard went back at least several years, not all of them, of course, as far back as 1722. But as he pointed out, nothing about the purposes of this law are served by picking out a university and saying we're going to find some basis to pull all of your federal funding and thereby hurt not only you and your students and your professors, but the community that benefits from all of the scientific research that places like Harvard do.
0: It seems when we read this task force report that the leaking of the how the task force was working, that Harvard and the other universities had an obligation to fight this. They were fighting lies.
2: Well, that's right. We have an obligation because, as we saw with law firms like Paul Weiss that caved to the administration, it doesn't do any good to placate the tyrant. There's nothing that will satisfy him. He basically tells his attorney general and his secretary of health and human services and secretary of education and all these cabinet members, go after this institution or that institution. I want to make an example of them. I think Harvard pushed back, and I'm very glad it did. I think President Garber and the board, the corporation of Harvard College, did exactly the right thing by defending academic freedom and free inquiry on behalf of all universities and colleges and junior colleges in this country. If Harvard couldn't stand up to this buffoon, nobody else could. So we are carrying the burden, and I'm proud that we're doing it.
0: It shouldn't have to be said that the president of Harvard University, Alan Garber, is Jewish, and he's not the first Jewish president of Harvard University, whose motto is Veritas, meaning truth. And it should be, in effect, the motto of all universities. And it's why in the task force report, it's so troubling to consider that Columbia, in effect, by compromising and settling with Donald Trump, joined in the lie that Donald Trump was telling about these universities.
2: Well, I think they did so under protest. They obviously felt coerced, but they should have fought back, as should everybody. And the fact is that when institutions cave to those who want to rule with an iron fist, not as duly elected leaders of a self-governing republic, but as wannabe dictators, when people cave to those demands, they are facilitating the collapse of democracy.
0: Harvard Law Professor Lawrence Tribe, thank you very much for joining us tonight.
2: Thank you, Lawrence.
0: And coming up, it is election night, as we know, in Donald Trump's home state of Florida, where Donald Trump's endorsement is no longer enough to win. That's next.

0: Let's check back in with Ali Velshi for the latest on tonight's primary results. Ali, what do we have?
1: Let me show you a few things. I know you just had a really good conversation with Bill Dalton from the 7th District in Florida. This is interesting in that obviously he's come out with 45%. He's going to advance, but he's running against Ryan Elijah. It's an interesting story because Corey Mills was defeated in there. Corey Mills, who's wrapped up in a whole lot of scandal. And that would mean that it's a little bit more of an uphill battle for Dalton. But you spoke to him, and he said that his numbers are good, and he's looking forward to that race. So that doesn't seem like too much of a problem to him. Let's go down to South Florida to the 27th district. This is Miami-Dade. This is the most populous part of the entire state. It's also 74%. Hispanic. Maria Salazar, former broadcaster, is the incumbent there. She, of course, is going to advance, according to the Associated Press. But take a look at Elliot Rodriguez, also a local news anchor in that district, winning that with 53.5% of the vote. Cuban in origin, and makes a point of saying, as a Cuban, because he knows amongst the Cuban American and a lot of the Latin American voters in Florida, they have a real aversion to the term socialism, the terms communism, even if it's democratic socialism. So Elliot Rodriguez making a point of the idea that he hates socialism and he hates communism, and he's not interested in any of that stuff. I also want to show you the 22nd district here. The Republican here is going to be Casey Asghar, and he's going to be facing off against Pia Dandia. Pia Dandia is a school principal, winning handily with 68% of the vote. This is another one that where the DCCC, the party, feels that there's an opportunity here to pick this up and make this a Democratic seat. This is obviously in a state where Republicans have gerrymandered in a way that gives them perhaps a four-seat advantage, but this looks like a potential pickup. Lawrence?
0: Thanks, Ali. Let's time to get ready for the 11th hour.
1: That's right. See you in a few minutes.
0: Thank you. And coming up, it is humiliating enough to be Donald Trump's son-in-law. That should be enough. But today, Donald Trump went out of his way to fully humiliate Jared Kushner after Jared Kushner claimed to be having robust discussions. That's what he called it, robust discussions with Iran. That's next with retired Lieutenant General Mark Hurtland.

0: Donald Trump's son-in-law is very good at humiliating himself. I mean, very good, especially when he tries to sound like a diplomat.
1: The conversations between the U.S. government and different areas of the Iranian government at all areas is probably more robust than it's maybe ever been.
0: There are no talks or conversations going on. And that's not me saying that. That's word for word Jared Kushner's very nasty father-in-law, who, after Jared Kushner told the world on TV that the conversations he was having with Iran are more robust than it's maybe ever been, Donald Trump said there are no talks or conversations going on or scheduled with the Islamic Republic of Iran. In response to that direct contradiction and humiliation, Jared Kushner, of course, said nothing. So, who are you going to believe, a pathological liar or his cowardly son-in-law who would never be consulted by any other president of the United States about anything? This morning, Donald Trump did something that the 25th Amendment was written for. The 25th Amendment was written in anticipation of a president suddenly becoming physically disabled to the point where the president could not do the job, or mentally disabled. This morning, Donald Trump did something that deserves invoking the 25th Amendment and removing him from the office when he released a map of the Strait of Hormuz labeled as new U.S. territory. And not one Republican objected to that. Not one Republican has any idea whether that was a Trump hallucination or whether that is evidence of Donald Trump being gravely mentally ill this morning. Not one Republican knows whether Donald Trump falls into repeated bouts of complete mental collapse that produce things like the declaration that the Strait of Hormuz is new U.S. territory. They all know Donald Trump is insane. That's why they do not object to him saying things like that. And not only did Donald Trump publicly rebuke his son-in-law on the so-called robust conversations with Iran, Donald Trump threatened to bomb the country that has been trying to facilitate the negotiations with Iran. How's that for outright screaming presidential insanity? In his telephone interview with that Fox reporter that we mentioned at the beginning of this program, the reporter quotes Donald Trump saying, "If Oman gets in the way, we'll bomb the shit out of them." Oman is an ally of the United States that has been the key facilitator in all of Donald Trump's failed negotiations with Iran. No Republican is bothered by Donald Trump saying he will bomb Oman because every Republican in Washington knows Donald Trump doesn't mean what he says. They know he is functionally insane when it comes to public comment, especially about his war. They all know that Donald Trump is a pathological liar, and they operate on the assumption that he is simply lying and angrily hallucinating all day about many things. And so no Republicans rush to the microphone saying, "Oh, no, no, we cannot bomb our ally," or even talk about bombing our ally. Every Republican in Washington knows they have an out-of-control clown as commander-in-chief now. The only commander-in-chief in history who could publicly talk about bombing an ally. Our next guest, retired Lieutenant General Mark Hertling, wrote for The Bulwark, "The president is threatening to bomb a country that for nearly half a century has quietly provided the United States with military access, logistical support, diplomatic assistance, and something increasingly rare in the Middle East, the ability to communicate with friends as well as enemies. For decades, Oman hasn't been in the way. It has often been the way." Joining us now is Lieutenant General Mark Hertling, retired commander of U.S. Army in Europe. He is an MS Now military analyst. General Hertling, what is your assessment of where this war is tonight, especially with Donald Trump saying, "I have no time schedule, I'm not in a hurry"?
2: Well, one thing, Lawrence, is there's not a whole lot of clarity within the administration in terms of what's going on, as you just pointed out. The other thing that after I wrote that article that you just cited, President Trump this morning posted that graph or that map that you just showed that showed a circle around the Strait of Hormuz, which included part of Iranian territory, part of Omani territory, and part of the UAE territory, and claimed that he controlled that and it would be a new U.S. territory. That's the map there that you're now showing. If you see that circle, it encircles three different countries, as well as the waterway that provides the transit route. And what we've seen in terms of the discussion with both President Trump telling about how the strait is open, how it has been demined, and even included a comment that ships are already passing through, with the fact that Jared Kushner is saying he's conducting back channel conversations with members of the IRGC, just don't seem to square. So as an American public, which has the passion of the military, it should have the support of the citizens, and it should have positive leadership within the administration. We're having some challenges in each one of those three areas that Clausewitz says you need to win a war.
0: And the importance of the madness of Donald Trump drawing that circle on that map is mostly with Iran. That's what Iran is looking at when they're looking at the person they are at war with. They are looking at someone who has literally no idea what he's doing minute to minute.
2: Yeah, and it seems that it's not only affecting Iran, Lawrence, but in combination with the president's comment on Sunday about South Korea and our alliances there, and the fact that he misstated the number of troops we have there, the importance of those exercises that are ongoing, but also things that he's done in the past with other allies, not only in Asia, but in Europe and also the Middle East, you can understand why it's not just Iran that's seeing this as foolish talk, but also it's concluding that we have some challenges with our allies and with people understanding what the president's trying to portray.
0: Lieutenant General Mark Hertling, thank you very much for joining us tonight.
2: Pleasure, Lawrence. Thank you.

0: That is tonight's last word. The 11th hour with Ali Velshi starts now. Ali, you going to have more election results?
1: I'm going to have a ton of election results, and we're still waiting for Alaska to come in. As you said, Florida is really interesting tonight. But typically at the end of your show, when I've been on it, I'm often telling the audience about a book and an author that I'm having on. I have to ask you to tell us again about Kurt Anderson, because I'm with you on this. I think this is a must-read book for everybody. And you've got him on tomorrow night, I believe.
0: Yeah, it's a fabulous book, and we'll talk about it tomorrow night. As you know, it's a projection 20 years into our future, into our political future, cultural future, the way we will live with AI and everything else. And it's one of those things that as you read this look into the future, you are feeling the importance of all the decisions we make on a daily basis in the present to shape that future, including voting, which is what's on my mind tonight.
1: I'm excited to see that interview tomorrow, and you have a great night tonight. Thank you, my friend.
0: The book is called The Breakup. Thanks.
1: The Breakup. We're gonna read it together. My thanks to you. You have a good night.
0: Thank you.
1: The 11th hour starts now. All right, it's Tuesday, August 18th, 77 days until the midterm elections, and today's primary results in Florida are providing us with more clarity as to what those midterms are going to look like on November 3rd. What we are seeing tonight are outcomes that will have a huge impact on the November midterms. I want to start with the Democratic Senate primary race in Florida. Let me give you that first. There we go. Democratic Senate primary race. Angie Nixon, a state senator, has defeated Alexander Vindman despite being outspent 12-1. The progressive lawmaker Nixon won big in the state's major population centers, easily carrying her to a victory. We'll talk in a few minutes about the implications on the Senate election in that state. I will tell you that MS Now has not moved the rating of Florida and probably wouldn't have regardless of which the two candidates here have won. In the general election, she will face Ashley Moody, who was appointed to her seat after Marco Rubio, the then sitting senator in Florida, was sworn in as Secretary of State. We are rating this race as likely Republican. As I said, that would have been the case even if Vindman had won. Okay, let's take a quick look at the governor's race in Florida as well. In the Democratic side, David Jolly, the former Republican congressman, will become the second former Republican in a row to be the Democratic nominee for Florida governor. Last time around, it was Charlie Crist, you'll remember. He was a former Republican governor who became a Democrat, but he lost to Ron DeSantis by 20 points. David Jolly will be squaring off against Byron Donalds, a Republican. He's a congressman endorsed by Donald Trump. This whole thing is very interesting. Donalds was virtually unknown until the 2023 battle over the GOP House leadership, in which he was the leading Republican insurgent candidate in a few rounds of voting for the speaker. One of his opponents, by the way, James Fishback, who finished a distant third in the race, has referred to Byron Donald, amongst other things, as the DEI candidate in the race. There was a whole lot of racism going on in this particular race. I want to look at some Florida House races as well right now and show you what some of them have done. Now, remember, Florida Republicans redrew the map to win anywhere from 2 to 4 additional seats without winning any additional votes. One of them is in District 7. Corey Mills has lost. He's the incumbent. Mills has been accused of sexual misconduct against a former girlfriend, as well as campaign finance violations. Still got him 34% of the vote, by the way. He's been touting a February endorsement from President Trump. However, there hasn't been a recent reiteration of that endorsement from Donald Trump. He lost to a television news anchor, Ryan Elijah. Now, here's the interesting thing about this. This marks the 13th incumbent in both the House and the Senate who have lost their primaries this cycle. This is the largest number of incumbents who have lost in a non-redistricting cycle since 1970. You'll say there's been some redistricting, but this was all mid-cycle unexpected redistricting. Now, Mills's loss may be a closed door for Democrats. He was seen as vulnerable. And Mills, by the way, I should tell you, has been accused of a number of things, but he does deny wrongdoing in all of the cases in which he's accused. However, if he were chosen as the candidate, he was seen as vulnerable. Democrats were hoping to flip this seat. Without Mills' record to run against, Democrats might struggle in what is a pretty reliably Republican district. All right, I want to go to one district that was drastically redrawn. Florida's 14th district. Let's just go to that. Hang on a second. Let me get to the 14th, which is over here. It was drastically redrawn. This was a safe blue seat, but it's now a toss-up. The incumbent Democrat, Kathy Castor, will be squaring off against a chap who calls himself MAGA Mike Beltran. That's a nickname that he gave himself. Castor's hoping to use her long record in government against an ultra-conservative candidate. I want to now take you to Florida's 19th district. Now, there's 17. Let's go to 19 right down here. This is the Naples area. Another Trump-endorsed candidate, Catalina Lauf, has been defeated. She previously ran for Congress and lost twice in the state of Illinois. She lost to Jim Schwartzel tonight. It wasn't very, very far off, but the race was pretty spread out. This race, by the way, was fascinating. Not only did she run in Illinois, but two convicted felons, both pardoned by Donald Trump, were in this race. One of them was Chris Collins, who you might remember was a former congressman from New York who pleaded guilty to insider trading. Also on the ballot was John Strand, a January 6th guy who was pardoned by Donald Trump. And you may notice the name Madison Cawthorn. He was a former North Carolina congressman from North Carolina, obviously. So pretty much anybody who felt like running for anything ran in Florida's 19th district. In Florida's 22nd district, this is an interesting one I want to show you. Pia Dondia was nominated as the Democrats' choice to defend a seat which was redrawn to be friendlier to Republicans. She's a former high school principal. She's going to face up against Casey Askar, who is a Republican businessman. Republicans are hoping to take this seat. And finally, in Florida's 25th district over here, Democrats, they're liking their chances right now. They're likely to keep this particular district after the moderate Congressman Jared Moskowitz comfortably survived a challenge from Oliver Larkin, who is a Democratic socialist. He will be running against Scott Singer, who is the Republican nominee in Florida's 25th district. And finally, in Florida's 27th district, this is Miami-Dade County. Let me show you what happened in here. Democrats have nominated the Cuban-American local newsman, Elliot Rodriguez. He's going to attempt to take the seat from Maria Salazar, also a former local television news anchor. The biggest factor in this race, and frankly, in all of Florida's elections in November, will be the Latino vote. This is the most populous district in all of Florida. It's also about 74% Latino. Democrats have been losing Latinos steadily in the

0: Clinton all the way to Donald Trump. But let's, pardon me, let's look at some of the recent polling of the governor and Senate races. This is from the University of, well, let me get to the polling that I'm looking at here. This is a University of North Florida poll from late July. The average lead for the Democratic candidates among Latino voters in Florida is 16 points. This is a full 30 point. Remember, I told you Donald Trump led in the last election by 43 points. Now Democrats are leading by 16 points. So a full 30 point reversal of the margin that Donald Trump won Latinos in Florida by. Polls are never exact, as we have learned. But if Latinos swing by this much, this is going to play into statewide races and House races. Here's some Florida districts, by the way. Let me show you some of these. With high Latino populations. Florida's 27th, as I just mentioned, is 74% Latino. Florida's 22nd district is 28% Latino. As you can see, these districts tend to be more likely Republican than not. Florida's 25th district is 28% Latino. As you can see, these are all friendlier toward Republicans. But if Latinos abandon the Republican Party in extreme a way, as some of this polling suggests, November could turn out to be very interesting. I want to talk about all of this now with Maya Wiley, president of the Leadership Conference on Civil and Human Rights and a former New York City mayoral candidate and the former Democratic congressman from New York and senior advisor at Vote Vets, Mike Max Rose. Michael Schur, veteran political journalist, also joins us. Welcome to all three of you. Thank you for joining us. Nice to see you all.
1: Good to see you, too.
0: Max Rose, this is an interesting night for you. Another congressman has gone down to defeat. But this is Corey Mills, who interestingly still got a lot of the vote in his district. The Democrats would have perhaps preferred to have run against Corey Mills. There's a candidate quality issue, and Corey Mills was the weaker candidate, but he did lose.
1: Yeah, I mean, there's no denying that one, although I would love to lie to you and tell you that there's really no difference. But here's what I would say about that seat that Bill Dalton will be running in, as well as House seats throughout the country.
0: Yeah.
1: The biggest mistake that Democrats could make right now is understating the momentum and the enthusiasm amongst the base and not pushing the map that they're willing to play in. If Democrats don't play in that seat, they're absolutely wrong. Take it from me, okay? I mean, during the last wave election, in 2018, I won like an R+8, R+9, right?
0: You were in Staten Island.
1: Right.
0: This is to be very clear, because people think that everybody around New York is in a Democratic district. You were in a pretty Republican district.
1: Sure. Yeah, I mean, it was a Trump plus 10.
0: Yeah.
1: Folks didn't think of it on the map. It wasn't considered a top 75 seat. But during wave years, different things happen.
0: Yes.
1: And if we don't put resources in those districts, we will not win them. And the majority that Hakeem Jeffries has when he becomes Speaker of the House is absolutely essential and integral to his capacity to get things done.
0: Maya Wiley, this is a little different. Last week, we had Wyoming and Minnesota. The week before that, we had Michigan. In many of these cases, before that, we had New York. There were some obvious cleavages, right? There was moderates versus progressives. There was old versus young. There was establishment versus. That's not what we saw in Florida. We saw a whole lot of things at play. Some of it was candidate quality. Some of it was Latino voters. Some of it was enthusiasm. What do you make of what we saw tonight?
2: Well, a big part of what I make of what we saw tonight was the fact that when you think about Florida, you're talking about half a state, half the population struggling just to make ends meet.
0: Right.
2: Half.
0: Right.
2: 4 million out of roughly 8-point-something million people. You have 500,000 people who can't afford to see a doctor when they're sick now, who could a few years ago.
0: Right.
2: Their quality of life is getting worse. Their ability to afford their bills is getting worse. One of the things we are seeing over and over again is there's a disruption vote. There's a vote for change. And there's a vote for that change better be about whether or not there's an understanding about whether I can get my family through life. That is fundamental in any of these races, really. And
0: yes.
2: You know, I think any candidate that's contesting

0: has to contest on that turf, but also has to be sincere and believable on it. And that's some of what
1: and that's interesting, because that's not actually a progressive moderate split in the Democratic Party. That's not even, that's everybody. The entire country would like their life to be more affordable.
0: Well, and this is I think part of the problem we have when we have these conversations in newsrooms, which is very different from when you're on the ground.
1: Yeah.
0: Is that, you know, people like to say, well, the Democratic Party's got divisions. Yes. So,
1: yes.
0: Guess what? Nothing new.
1: Yeah.
0: Generations, not
1: necessarily bad.
0: And I'm not suggesting they're not some real ones.
1: Yeah.
0: That is not my point. But if you look at what voters are actually caring about, whether they're far left, moderate, lean, center right, it's whether or not they can pay their bills because people are struggling and suffering. And Florida is like number 10 on the list of all of our states in terms of how expensive it is.
1: Yeah.
0: Alaska, if we want to talk about Alaska, I mean, my goodness, we had Data for Progress a year ago was saying all Alaskans want to hear about housing, energy costs, because, and, you know, for Native populations, which is a huge percentage of the state, they're subsistence fishing.
1: Yes.
0: So they want to hear, are they going to have more opportunities to fish? Because that's part of how they feed themselves.
1: Yeah.
0: These are basic bread and butter issues. We make it politics and ideology.
1: Yeah.
0: People make it about their lives.
1: I think you're really right about that. Hey, Michael Shore, there's a lot of things at play tonight that are kind of interesting. One of them is candidate quality. You got David Jolly, a former Republican, colleague of Max Rose's. Second time in a row, a Republican is running for governor. I think, by the way, Charlie Crist has won as mayor of St. Petersburg or something of that nature. So he's still in the game. Yet Alexander Vindman, who did not win, but was endorsed by pretty much everybody in the country against a local state politician who did very, very well. But the bottom line is, to Max Rose's earlier point, while we've got a lot of these districts as lean Republican, we've got the Senate race as lean Republican, we've got, you know, everything looked kind of Republican-y in a red state. There are things at play in Florida that might be very interesting in November.
2: Yeah, there's no question. I'm never going to argue with a congressman from Staten Island about this. But I do think that what you're looking at is a really Florida-y night, right? I mean, this is the most Florida of elections. You had, as you said, Ali, in the 19th district, like a bunch of carpetbaggers, right? Two of them were ex-cons. One of them had been in Congress and had to resign because of, you know, lost re-election because of salacious rumors and all that. So then you have a DSA state senator in Angie Nixon, who is now the nominee after being outspent 12-1, a DSA candidate in Florida, right? And then on the same night that happens, Jared Moskowitz, a congressman in Florida, is turning back a DSA candidate. So all these dynamics that are happening. You also have two African-Americans in the four top spots right now in Florida. An African-American has not won statewide since the lieutenant governor, I think it was probably 2011, Jennifer Carroll was there with Rick Scott, served for 2 years. And now you have Byron Donalds, who could become governor. In fact, I would say is likely to become governor. And you have Angie Nixon, an upstart going against Ashley Moody. And Ashley Moody has run a lackluster campaign. One of the knocks against Alex Vindman was that he ran a lackluster campaign. People didn't know him. People didn't see him. And here's the energy from Angie Nixon. So now all of a sudden you look at Florida and you say, okay, I wouldn't go out and make lots of bets on Democrats winning there. But I certainly think it looks a lot better when you look at the energy that Angie Nixon may bring at the top of a lackluster Senate race to fill the rest of Marco Rubio's term there, which is what this essentially is.
1: Donald Trump endorsed a couple of candidates, endorsed Corey Mills, but then he hadn't said anything about it. And I think the endorsement page kind of dropped Corey Mills. So Mills, last I think Donald Trump talked about Corey Mills was in February, but he did apparently have an endorsement. He also supported another candidate who lost tonight. But probably more important than who Donald Trump, it's his own story, right? People who Donald Trump endorses but loses. Donald Trump voted again in Florida. He voted by mail again in Florida. The dude only votes by mail. I don't know how you make sense of this stuff, and I don't know how you get Americans to understand that Donald Trump's whole existence is about how vote by mail is the most dangerous, horrible, anti-democratic thing in America, and the guy doesn't ever do anything but vote by mail.
3: Sure, sure. That's the question, I guess.
1: Is that a question or not? I don't even know. It's ludicrous, Max.
3: But it's the whole story, right? This is a guy that says that affordability is a Democratic talking point.
1: Yes.
3: At the same time,
1: it bores him.
3: Exactly. Yeah. At the same time that he is engaging in an unnecessary, unconstitutional, reckless war that has catalyzed a horrific spike in gas prices.
1: Right.
3: This is at the same time that instead of putting money in people's pockets, he's spending it on a gaudy ballroom and on enhanced security for his golf trips, and then to convert a luxury airliner that he was gifted from the Qataris instead of putting money in people's pockets.
1: Right.
3: This is a guy who is
0: feeding people on duty.
3: Sure.
0: In the Gulf of, I mean, I'm just, if you're not even taking care of your troops right now in this war you started that you didn't have to start.
3: You're 1,000% right. So it is hypocrisy and is a detachment from reality.
1: Maya, let's talk a little bit about this. Michael Schumer was talking about the fact that the senatorial candidate is a member of the DSA. She's a relatively new member of the DSA. It wasn't a DSA style campaign like we saw in Wisconsin, for instance.
0: Yes.
1: Talk to me about this, because there's this DSA thing, there's this progressive thing, there's this left leaning thing. Donald Trump will say there's this communist thing. But even that's not a monolith, right? People who are on the left side of the spectrum are, it's actually fairly broad.
0: Yeah. And here's the point. You talked about candidates and whether candidates are good candidates. What Angie Nixon did is she ran as someone who cares about working people.
1: Yes.
0: She made her message about working people. We talked about the fact that in Florida, people are literally struggling. Too many people, far too many. So she talked about her union, you know, being a union member, organizer, being a public servant. She talked about the working people in AFGE, one of the largest unions of public servants in the country. It happens to be a leadership conference member organization as well.
1: Yeah.
0: I mean, she is aligning herself with people who are working and struggling, and she's talking about what she will do for them. That's how she ran. We're sitting in New York City, where Zoran Mamdani ran very similarly. And what we're forgetting is how candidates that are igniting people's feeling that they are sincere about taking care of their problems and solving them, to Max's point about Donald Trump is causing a lot of problems rather than solving some. But that's what they're looking for. We see what happened with his approval ratings, and we're looking at candidates who are speaking to the issues that people care about and aligning themselves with them.
1: Michael, talk to me about this a little bit, because I think Maya is entirely right, and I'm fine with being a little self-critical here. I've been very clear. You and I have talked about this many times. I don't think people fighting within a political party in primaries is a bad thing. I actually happen to think that's a really good thing. I don't actually care how much it hurts and how bruising it is. I think that's what political parties should do. But in the end, fundamentally, the ideological discussions that we tend to have on cable TV are not really the discussions most voters have in any election.
2: No, and that goes to what Maya was saying, right? It is about the issues. It's about what you care about. Sure, there are people that are drawn to personality. There are people who are drawn just to party. But when you get down to it, you're not really thinking about, oh, these people are fighting, they're in the same party, this is bad for us. You're thinking about what these issues are. And now you have Angie Nixon winning for all the reasons that Maya so astutely listed there. And a lot of it had to do with getting union people organized. I mean, imagine union people voting for what would they need Nixon now more than ever. Can you imagine unions getting behind someone named Nixon after all these years? But that's what you saw in Florida. And that's what sort of energized these people. So I do think when you look at what we can predict, and we look and we talk a lot about electability, and electability seems like it's a word that is becoming very obsolete now, because we don't know who is electable. Nobody knows who is electable yet. And so when we are picking people, or we're seeing voters talk to us about electability, and we're saying, oh, that person, I mean, Michigan's a perfect example. Last week, everybody was talking about, well, can El-Sayed win statewide? Well, we don't know. We don't know if he can until he runs. They nominate. He's got a lot of energy behind him now. And so let's see. And in all likelihood, he's going to run a close race and will probably win in that state, is in my estimation. But so those are the things we do that are not fair to candidates and to voters. But by the same token, we're here to analyze and look at who won and what their chances are and what they can do. And to that end, Ali, I think we're going to keep doing that. But I do think that it's changed a little bit the way we look at these races. And a DSA candidate who just came to the DSA, if you want to say it that way, in Florida, won a big race tonight. I think it's a headline in that state.
1: I think you're absolutely right. We have a lot of data points. You're right. We don't know the answers. The polls don't give us all the answers. We don't know what electability actually means because here's the good part. Voters actually make that decision in the end. Michael, as always, thank you, my friend. And thank you to Maya Wiley, president of the Leadership Conference on Civil and Human Rights, former Democratic Congressman Max Rose. Those two are sticking around with me. Michael, I'm going to say goodnight to you. And after the break, we're going to head to Alaska, where polls are still open and where we're following a Senate race that Democrats do have a shot at flipping in November. Plus, Donald Trump's latest trade war gambit could inflame the affordability crisis even more. Just in the last hour, he's announced yet a new move. And what really happened on what was supposed to be day one of peace with Iran?

0: I've been spending a lot of time talking about Florida, but the end of this hour, polls will close in Alaska. We're watching the primary for what we expect to be a very competitive Senate seat. Senator Dan Sullivan is seeking a third term, but he's being challenged by the former Democratic member of Congress, Mary Peltola, as well as another Republican whose name, interestingly enough, because it's a long list, is Daniel Sullivan. Now, as you can see, all the candidates are appearing here. That's because Alaska has a nonpartisan primary and the general election is ranked choice. It has been since 2020. So let me explain how this works. Tonight, all 16 candidates in the Alaska Senate race appear on the very same ballot. Voters choose one candidate. The top four vote getters from tonight are going to enter the November general election, where voters will then rank them one through four. The first choice candidate, the first choice votes for each candidate are then tabulated. And if a candidate receives 50% of the vote in the first round, they win and the election's over. If, however, no candidate received a majority of the votes, the fourth place finisher is eliminated. So you're now left with three candidates. And each of that candidate's voters, meaning the fourth place candidates, has their second choice vote counted. Those are added to the totals of the top three candidates and they're tabulated again. After that, the third place finisher is eliminated and the next choice of each of their voters is added to the vote totals of the top two candidates. And once those votes are reallocated, they're counted up again. At that point, one candidate will have received a majority of the votes, and that's the person who's declared the winner. Lots of actually interesting reasons why this might be a better voting system than the one most Americans use. Now, here's the interesting thing. Dan Sullivan's the sitting senator. Mary Peltola won the first ranked choice general election that was held in Alaska when she won the state's one at-large House district. So this is already home to a unique political culture. Alaska now employs a unique electoral system. Even before ranked choice voting, this was a state where a senator, including one named Lisa Murkowski, could win an election via a write-in campaign. And in Trump's Republican Party, she's survived as someone who often votes against Donald Trump. So both literally and figuratively, the national climate of what Alaskans call the lower 48 simply doesn't hold in that state. So Mary Peltola is hoping that she can flip this seat with an Alaska-focused campaign, including the slogan, Fish, Family, and Freedom. Joining me now is Nathaniel Herz, executive editor of the Anchorage Press. Nathaniel, welcome. I want you to just evaluate what I just said to everybody, because I think for most Americans, that seems very uncommon, these two complexities with Alaska's election system. But is that pretty much accurate?
1: Yeah, Ali, I hate to say it. I mean, often outside opinionators and journalists can get it wrong, but I think that was pretty good. And, you know, I think people refer to these open primaries in other states as a jungle primary. I was going to share that we like to refer to it as a tundra primary here. there are some unique wrinkles to the way that I think the ranked choice voting system sounds really good and idealized. Sort of in theory, there are some interesting ways, nonetheless, that sort of party-aligned groups are actually still playing in the primary in an effort to kind of game the system a little bit. And I can talk a little bit more about that if you want.
0: Well, I'd like that, but I do want to ask you two very specific questions. The one thing those of us who don't use ranked choice, although in New York City we do, one thing that people don't realize about it is there's an argument that it makes the whole operation more civil, right? Because you want people, if they aren't voting for you as their first choice, you want them to make you their second choice. Does it have the effect of making elections more civil?
1: I think on the margin, yes. I think one thing, I think the proponents of the system sort of really sold the open primary to ranked choice voting system as a little bit of like a Valhalla of election reform. And I think in reality, again, we've seen sort of incremental shifts. I don't think, you know, we've reached the promised land of civility here in Alaska. We still see a heck of a lot of negative ads and negative campaigning. But I do think sort of there was a little bit of a learning curve where in some of the first elections we saw, notably with Sarah Palin when she ran for Congress in 2022, there was some quite negative Republican campaigning that I think sort of led to Democrat Mary Peltola actually winning that House seat. And I think since then, in a state that is not majority Republican, but has sort of a larger conservative leaning population, you've seen Republicans learn some lessons and campaign in a more civil way against each other, for sure. And you're seeing that, I think, not so much in this U.S. Senate race, but in a wide open gubernatorial election we've got with 17 candidates this time around.
0: Can you give us a quick primer in about a minute about Dan Sullivan versus Dan Sullivan?
1: Yeah, this was a plot twist that I think no one really saw coming this year. But we actually, there's more than two Dan Sullivans in Alaska. We actually previously in 2014, I believe, had another Dan Sullivan, the former mayor of Anchorage, running for U.S. Senate against Dan Sullivan, who is now the incumbent Republican. This time around, we had another Dan Sullivan, I believe a retired teacher who is living in Southeast Alaska in Petersburg, who filed to run as a Republican at the last minute, but not sort of a mainstream Republican, sort of a, you know, because Dan Sullivan incumbent is the Trump endorsed mainstream incumbent Republican candidate. This Dan Sullivan has been running as sort of a spoiler candidate, I guess, and, you know, sort of says he's not really doing it based on the name. But, you know, I think the Republicans took it as a real affront. And there were efforts by our Republican lieutenant governor, and the elections director, who sort of function as the Secretary of State, to keep him off the ballot, to sort of strip the ballot of the challenger Dan Sullivan's Republican affiliation. There was a very good New York Times piece kind of taking folks inside the kind of machinations today. But he's been otherwise, like, the challenger Dan Sullivan has been otherwise fairly tight-lipped and hard to kind of extract much from. So it's a little bit of a mystery, but we expect that he probably will advance to the general election ballot and likely pull at least some votes from the incumbent Republican senator.
0: Nathaniel, it is a beautiful state and never boring, and we appreciate you shedding some light on it for us tonight. Nathaniel Herz is the executive editor of the Anchorage Press. I look forward to talking to you again. Thank you for being on the show tonight.
1: Thanks for having me.
0: All right, coming up, why Trump election year economy could take another hit ahead of the midterms. Plus, the president told us his war of choice with Iran would be over by today. I'll tell you what happened instead.

0: Worth remembering tonight as we're watching primary results come in from two typically ruby red states where Democrats are seeing openings that in the majority of polls over the past year, voters say the economy is their number one issue. And the Donald Trump economy is a real-time affordability crisis. On top of the Iran war driving up the price of gas and goods, Trump continues to wage trade war policies that threaten to drive prices even higher. He's been threatening 50% tariffs on a variety of Canadian goods. Now, the cost of tariffs is paid for by the companies who are bringing in the product to the United States, but those companies ultimately pass along those costs to you by increasing the price of goods. Last year, 72% of all of Canada's exports went to America. Canadians imposed retaliatory tariffs against the United States last year and have moved to strengthen their trade relations with other countries. Most notably, Canada has begun selling its oil to China, which was unthinkable just a few years ago. Facing a midnight deadline, midnight tonight, to avoid the tariffs, Trump took to Truth Social in the last hour to declare that the tariffs on Canada will be paused for 3 days while he finalizes the details of a deal with Canada. But how much is a Trump deal worth at this point? Joining me now is Jared Bernstein, former chairman of the Council of Economic Advisers under Joe Biden. Jared, nice to see you. Thank you for being with us. I will say, you know, I'm from Canada and I'm back in Canada all the time. I was there a couple of weeks ago. Canadians don't think this is funny. They don't think it's a joke. They're not really into this. And their general view is that this unbreakable relationship that has gone on for the entire history of Canada and the United States being countries is broken. The Prime Minister of Canada, Mark Carney, has said so, that this is just going to be a new thing. We're not sitting around waiting for Donald Trump to come up with a deal that might be okay with both of us.
1: No question. And Mark Carney has been a particularly straight shooter talking about the damage that Trump's doing, not just to North American trade arrangements, but in a global sense, he's talked about the lasting damage that occurs when you have someone who you really can't deal with on the up and up, and someone who so deeply underappreciates the linkages between our countries. You know, auto production is a great example. I always believe that we have a North American auto production system, which is Canada, the U.S., and Mexico.
0: Correct.
1: And, yeah. And it's been a highly efficient machine for many years. Of course, Trump, with his very misguided views, has just thrown a wrench into that. And look, I think bottom line, this is, yes, it's hurting Canadian exports. They're one of our biggest trading partners, but it's also hurting American consumers through the precise channel you mentioned earlier, which is the pass-through to them at the end of the chain.
0: So Canada and the United States have major trade relationships. A lot of our lumber comes from Canada. You mentioned autos. A lot of dairy is traded between the two countries. Potash, which a lot of people don't think about, but a necessary ingredient in fertilizer. And electricity. Now, I come from Ontario. Ontario has a very conservative premier, the equivalent of a governor. He threatened the United States to say, at some point, we might just cut off the electricity. I mean, I think something like 25 or 30% of New York City's electricity comes from either Ontario or Quebec. Now, these are big moves. They're probably not going to happen because once you start cutting off electricity and oil and potash, then you're in a full-out trade war. But the bottom line is, what's the danger of these kinds of conversations even happening?
1: There are many dangers. One is that American consumers end up paying more for goods than they would in the absence of these tariffs. Now, the Trump administration has incessantly said from the beginning, and it is just a big, bold lie, that the Canadians, that is the exporters, will swallow the cost of the tariffs. They'll absorb those costs. Well, first of all, as you correctly pointed out, the tariffs are paid by the importing companies when they come through customs. So that's the most direct impact. But it doesn't just stop there. Of course, those companies are going to try to pass those prices forward to consumers. Basically, the person at the end of the chain is holding the bag, and that, of course, is the consumer. But there's a larger issue in play here, which is that while tariffs narrowly applied have been shown to be useful when other countries are dumping in our country, and that's a very specific thing. It's a rubber tires grade 4. It's not all electricity from Canada. Then you start to see global trade arrangements reshape. And that's the Chinese point you made earlier. You said it quite the way I would, which was you wouldn't see that kind of agreement between China and Canada. By the way, Mark Carney has also starting to allow Chinese EVs to come into Canada.
0: In Canada, cars you don't see in the United States, you now start to see on Canadian streets.
1: If you walked around this country, you would think China didn't make electric vehicles, but of course they're a dominant producer. And what Carney is trying to do there is not just take in some of these BYD, these China EVs, but he's trying to do some technology transfers so they can learn how to build them there. It's actually, in my view, a smart move as long as you keep that under a quota, which is what he's doing. I think it's 50,000 vehicles. But at any rate, that's the kind of reshaping of trade relations that will probably outlast Donald Trump.
0: Yeah, and Canadians, I think, and Americans would like to take a long view of this and understand that this longstanding relationship goes on for a long time. But Donald Trump sure can test the patience. Jared, good to see you as always. Thank you for being with us. Jared Bernstein is the former chairman of the Council of Economic Advisors under President Joe Biden. All right, coming up, inside the latest chaotic chapter of the war with Iran, including conflicting stories from the president and his own son-in-law about whether the peace talks are actually taking place.

We're 6 months into this war that nobody wanted with Iran. But remember back in June, President Trump promised that the so-called deal with Iran would lead to everlasting peace, and that today, literally, would be the first full day of the United States and Iran living in harmony. Well, here's what happened instead. This morning, the president posted on social media that, quote, there are no talks or conversations going on or scheduled with the Islamic Republic of Iran. That's a direct contradiction, by the way, to what one of his lead negotiators, his very own son-in-law, Jared Kushner, said just yesterday when he described the state of negotiations to Fox News as, quote, active and positive, and even, quote, more robust than it's maybe ever been, end quote. Meanwhile, the UAE, a key U.S. ally, says it detected two ballistic missiles fired at its territory from Iran today. Both missiles fell into the sea. The Washington Post reports that the Trump administration may be planning to scale down the American presence in the Persian Gulf due to extensive damage to U.S. bases in the region, according to two people familiar with that matter. Iran, on the other hand, may be planning the opposite. As new reporting in the Wall Street Journal reveals, Iran has spent the Memorandum of Understanding 60-day window preparing for a yet larger scale war. And today, Trump tripled down on his desire to simply claim the strait in the name of the United States, posting on social media that the waterway is now new U.S. territory. Iran's deputy foreign minister responded, calling it, quote, the delusions of this deluded man. We'll continue to follow developments in Trump's war against Iran as it approaches the 6-month mark.

0: All right, $32 is what it's going to cost to meet me and a whole bunch of my colleagues here. I'm not sure I'd pay $32 to meet me, but frankly, all the rest of them are well worth it. This is an occasion that we're going to all be in Arlington, Texas, outside of Dallas, for on September the 26th. We're having a great event. It's called MS Now Live Together in Texas. There are tickets available. You go to MSNow/together. That does it for me. Thank you for watching. Tonight's 11th hour is done. Tomorrow starts right now.
1: Good evening from Washington, D.C. I'm Von Hilliard in for our friend Chris Hayes tonight. And folks, it's Tuesday, which means it is election night in America once again. And polls have just closed this last minute in Florida, where we are covering a bunch of important and dynamic races. We can now project that Byron Donalds, a MAGA acolyte of Donald Trump, will be the Republican gubernatorial nominee in the state of Florida. He will face off against David Jolly, the former Republican congressman who left the GOP after Trump's election. At the top of the marquee race tonight is the race to replace the state's term-limited Governor Ron DeSantis. That is the race. Crucially, DeSantis, he did not endorse in the Republican primary. But as we are watching here, these results come in, Byron Donalds efficiently pulling off a sizable margin of victory over the likes of this candidate, James Fishback, somebody who was a controversial figure within the Republican Party. There was speculation at one time that DeSantis's wife would run for office. That never actually came to fruition. But with the AP projecting that Byron Donalds has won the Republican gubernatorial race here in Florida for a general election that is going to be about 2.5 months in the making here, he did receive the endorsement of Donald Trump. He is somebody who has once floated as a potential Speaker of the House. He's also an election denier who voted to overturn and object to the 2020 election results, one of his first major actions upon entering Congress in 2021. He faced a crowded Republican field, including James Fishback. We could spend a long time tonight about the offensive racist comments he's made during this primary campaign, including calling Donalds, who would be Florida's first black governor, quote, a slave to donors and a DEI Republican. Despite those appeals to MAGA identity politics, he didn't win the nomination. But we wanted to see what ultimately the share of his vote here tonight would look like. And we're looking at about 10%. This was a big question mark, not just for society as a whole, but within the Republican Party, about just how far right, just how many voters were looking to somebody that spewed racism and often anti-Semitic rhetoric on the campaign trail quite openly. On the Democratic side, the gubernatorial nominee may be a familiar face to viewers of this network, former Republican Congressman David Jolly. He left the GOP following the first election of Donald Trump. Jolly will be the second consecutive Democratic gubernatorial nominee to have defected from the opposition after Charlie Crist lost to Ron DeSantis in 2022. Jolly decisively pulling off this Democratic nomination. There were other candidates that had been in the race before backing out, and Jolly, the one-time Republican, winning by a sizable margin here tonight. Jolly, David Jolly, will join us here later from Miami, from his campaign rally there. We'll be talking to him in just a bit. But we're also following the state Senate race, which has flown under the radar. AP now projects that incumbent Ashley Moody will be the nominee in the special election. This is to finish out the final 2 years of Secretary of State Marco Rubio's term. We can project on the other side, on the Democratic side, that state legislator Angie Nixon, who has the endorsement of a number of progressive groups and legislatures, she has defeated Alexander Vindman, who folks will recall was the whistleblower from Donald Trump's first impeachment. This is a major victory for the progressive movement down in Florida. This is, of course, it's a deep red state over the course of the last few election cycles, and Moody is heavily favored to win in November. But her low-profile campaign still has some Republicans worried in the state, with one anonymous party activist telling Politico this month, quote, she has got all the cards in her favor. She's a sitting senator backed by the two most popular people in Florida, Trump and DeSantis. Yet despite all that, she seems incapable of capitalizing on it. There are also a number of very interesting House races in the Sunshine State that we're watching the results come in for. On the Democratic side, Congressman Jared Moskowitz, who has earned some criticism for his hardline pro-Israel views, is facing a primary challenge from Oliver Larkin, a Democratic socialist Looking at the results there, and it appears that we have projected the winner of this race to be Jared Moskowitz in his race against the Democratic Socialist Oliver Larkin here. We're also are looking at 11-term Congresswoman Debbie Wasserman Schultz, who currently represents Florida's 25th district, which was reformed in the Republicans' mid-cycle redistricting scheme earlier this year. We are now looking at the results in real time. You're looking at it with me. She has, in fact, won the nomination in the state's new 20th district. Now, this is notable. She jumped over into this different district and entered what was a crowded primary field of several black candidates in this plurality black district. Wasserman Schultz, who is white, she had taken some heat for that decision as black voters across South Florida worry their votes were diluted as a result of the Republican gerrymandering earlier this year during that redistricting effort. And regardless, we were looking at the results here, and she nearly pulling off 50% of the vote share there. Next door, in the state's 19th district, we're going to look over at the Republican side. And let's just say we're going to watch this race because these are the candidates fighting it out. Madison Cawthorn, remember that guy? Well, he's in the running to return to Congress after losing his seat in North Carolina. You might recall him for his fervent denial of the 2020 election results or for his unsubstantiated claims that prominent Republicans engaged in drug-fueled sex parties. Well, he moved to Florida and he's taking on a former New York congressman. Yes, I said New York. This former congressman moved to Florida too. But this one, he's Chris Collins, who was sentenced to 26 months in prison for insider trading in 2020. Well, so how can he run here? Well, he was pardoned by Trump that same year before Trump left office. Collins is one of two candidates on the ballot in that district pardoned by the president because, well, also running is John Strand. He's a January 6th defendant who breached the U.S. Capitol and spent about a year in federal prison before receiving his pardon. Meanwhile, in the state's 7th district, the embattled Republican Congressman Corey Mills is trying to hold on to his seat. He's under an ethics investigation for allegations of domestic abuse, which he denies. He's also facing claims of campaign finance violations, which he also denies. MS Now reported just last month he's even under DOJ investigation. Should Mills make it out of this primary, Democrats see his district as a potential flip opportunity in November. Now, outside of Florida, we know a bunch of you are voting elsewhere too. And our team is keeping very close tabs everywhere, including for our folks way out west and way up in the north, including over in Alaska, a place where Democrats hope Mary Pottola could expand their Senate map potentially. It's kind of a strange system in Alaska where everyone runs in the same primary today, regardless of party. And then the top four candidates, they'll run again against each other in a ranked choice election system in November. Now, interestingly, Senator Dan Sullivan, the Republican incumbent, well, get this. So he's not the only Dan Sullivan on the ballot. Alaska, you're about to get a lot of special attention in the months ahead in what we expect to be a big race and one that Democrats hope to potentially have an opportunity to pick up a seat in. And over in California, there is a runoff election in the Democratic primary to replace the former Congressman Eric Swalwell. AIPAC is spending millions against progressive state Senator Aisha Wahab, who is running against the more moderate Melissa Hernandez. But we begin this evening as we started with the results that you guys were all watching in real time with me on the screen. Florida, Florida, Florida. Ali Velshi is MS Now's chief data reporter, and he joins me at the big board. Ali, you were getting these numbers in one big batch here at the same time.
0: Yeah.
1: At the top of the ticket, could we start there with the governor's race when we're looking at the questions around Byron Donalds and whether he was going to be able to pull off a primary victory? Can you take us into the numbers of what you're seeing?
0: Absolutely. And by the way, Florida has two time zones, so you can see everything here is in the central time zone. So this part of the state's been closed for an hour, which is why we are able to get the statewide races as quickly as we are. Byron Donald, this is kind of amazing when you look at this in his race for governor.

0: 84% in. He's already at 61.6, and the Associated Press has called him the victor in that race. The Senate on the Democratic side, this is interesting. Alexander Vindman has been the higher profile guest, as your the higher profile candidate. As you remember, he's the one that kicked off Trump impeachment number one. He was in the room where the phone call was made with Donald Trump to Volodymyr Zelensky, in which he sort of said he wanted dirt on the Bidens. He went and went public with that. He and his brother were both, as a result, drummed out of their positions in the administration. His brother, now a congressman in Virginia, Alexander Vindman, trying to become the United States senator. That's not going to happen now. The Associated Press has predicted that Angie Nixon is going to be the candidate there. And, of course, Ashley Moody, as you mentioned, with 83% in, the Associated Press has confirmed that the incumbent who replaced Marco Rubio will be the Republican in that race. And, again, I want to show you there were, you know, a few people running in that race. To a couple of the House races that you were just talking about, on the west side of Florida in the 19th district, with 98% in, Jim Schwartzrell has been projected the winner with just 30% of the vote. As you mentioned, very exciting race around here, which is why he's a projected winner with just 30% of the vote. His closest competitor is Christina Loft with 21.8. Madison Cawthorn, not really clear why he's running for a seat in Florida, 8.5%. Chris Collins, former congressman from New York, not really sure why he's running in Florida, 7.4%. John Strand. So with a lot of splitting in that vote, you've still got Jim Schwartzel running ahead there. He's winning. Let's go to the Atlantic coast over here. A couple of very interesting races you talked about. In the 25th, this goes all the way from Miami, Sunny Isles Beach, Hallandale, Hollywood, and into Fort Lauderdale on the ocean side. Jared Moskowitz with 86% in, 64% of the vote. He is the projected winner there against Oliver Larkin, taking him on as a Democratic Socialist and as somebody whose views on Israel are very different. The 20th district. Now, this is interesting. Debbie Wasserman Schultz, this is not her district. She moved in here. It was redistricted. 82% in. She's got 47.8% of the vote. This is very interesting because this is a district that has about 40% of the vote is black, but all of the other candidates in this race were black. They've all split the vote. It's unclear if she gets 47.8%, if she gets more than 50% of the vote or not. And I want to go to the 7th district right now. Let me just let me get there. Here we go. 7th district. Right now, I think we've got a call coming in right now. Yes, Ryan Elijah is the projected winner with 82% in. This, of course, you mentioned is Corey Mills. He's the incumbent there. Got all sorts of problems in DOJ investigation, potentially, and an ethics investigation. 34.4% of the vote. However, he's still got a pretty good turnout there. But at 46.9%, Ryan Elijah will be the Republican candidate in the 7th district of Florida. So we got a lot more coming in right now. We're going to get Alaska a lot later in the night. But I got to say, for people who like politics and who like data and who like all the complexities about voting, Alaska is going to be a great one to watch. Ranked choice voting, two people with the same name running on a ballot. Mary Peltola, very interesting story. And remember, this is a state in which Lisa Murkowski was not on the ballot. People wrote her name on the ballot and spelled it correctly, and she became a United States senator. So I would say stay up late and watch Alaska tonight as well.
1: My friend, we have a few more numbers we're going to want to run through with you here in just a little bit here. But we want to turn right now, we want to turn right now to Congressman Maxwell Frost, Alejandro Frost. He's a Democrat from Florida, represents the greater Orlando area. He's running unopposed tonight and in November as well. Congressman, appreciate you joining us here tonight. I just want to start off at the top. For a lot of folks that look at Florida, you guys are politically diverse, dynamic, interesting, sometimes difficult to make sense of. But I want to remind folks that back in 2018, Ron DeSantis only narrowly beat a Democrat for governor. Can you explain why Democrats should be paying attention to the gubernatorial race, to the Senate race, and some of these key congressional races and the extent to which Democrats have a chance in November?
2: Yeah, you know, oftentimes Florida is mischaracterized as a red state. And the fact of the matter is we're not a red state. We're an underorganized state. And when you look at the results from year to year to year, just look at the ballot initiatives that happen in the state of Florida. Very progressive policies, people first policies, $15 minimum wage, things like ensuring that we have a right to vote for everybody, especially after you've served your time. These things pass with flying.

0: and colors, which means that for so long, there's been a disconnect between the policy and the politics. And I believe that tonight, Florida Democrats have put forth two amazing individuals, Angie Nixon and David Jolly, to put together a superstar ticket that I think is going to inspire people across the entire state of Florida and bring people together. It's not about D versus R. It's not about Democrats and Republicans. It's about people versus the problem. And I know they're going to speak to different people across our coalition as Democrats, but honestly, across our coalition as Floridians who care about a lot of the same things. So I'm looking forward to a decisive win in November. We need people to do everything they can to support Angie Nixon, who pulled out an amazing victory today. People have to know she was outspent by a lot of money, but this is what happens when you run a people first campaign. You can donate to her at AngieNixon.com. And David Jolly, same thing, DavidJolly.com. We need all the resources we can take. I know a lot of people have given up on the state of Florida, but remember, just 4 years ago, they sent the first Gen Z guy to the United States Congress. That's me. And come this November, we're going to kick Ashley Moody out from being a senator and elect Angie Nixon. And we're going to elect David Jolly to the governor's mansion.
1: Congressman, can you make sense of sort of the big tent Democratic Party that we're watching? Because I know, well, you were campaigning for Abdul Al-Sayed in Michigan. I know days later you were on the campaign trail going door to door with David Jolly, a one-time Republican member of Congress. And now you're backing Angie Nixon, a progressive who you endorsed in this primary, as well as David Jolly. Can you give me a sense of whether both of these types of candidates can exist and can both win at the same time and appeal to a broad enough part of the Florida electorate in the same November?
0: They can. And, you know, I think part of the problem is oftentimes in politics, in our kind of echo chamber that we have, we label people, right? Progressive, moderate, this, that. But I promise you that the average person that today is going to fill up their car and can't afford to do it, that today is seeing their rent increasing, that today is being essentially priced out of their homes because things are just way too expensive, they don't go in the voting booth and say, who's the progressive? Who's the moderate? Who's the this? Where in the ideological spectrum are they? People don't care about that stuff. This is some like academic, like political echo chamber conversations that we have that the average person doesn't have. You know what they're talking about? The fact that everything costs too much and nobody has any money after they've paid all their bills. That is what they care about. Angie Nixon has a platform to handle that. David Jolly has a platform to handle that. And that's why I endorsed both of them in the primary. And they're also talking about the issues that I think will bring people together no matter what party you're in. I was proud to see David Jolly stand very tall and say, hey, listen, we are going to put forth a data center moratorium on AI data centers because we don't want to destroy our environment. And we want to make sure that we pass laws to protect working people. These are the type of things that are going to build the broad coalition we need in the state of Florida to win. Look, I'm proud to be a progressive. I'm also proud to be a Floridian and someone who's been organizing in the South since I was 15 years old on the issue of ending gun violence, a pretty controversial thing sometimes. But what I've found is that when we put all the labels aside and we just talk human to human, there's so much more that connects us than divides us. That is what David Jolly and Angie Nixon are going to be running on, while the other side is going to be telling their people, hey, the reason you can't afford your groceries is because your next door neighbor that might be an immigrant, or your next door neighbor that might love someone or live a different life than you. Angie Nixon and David Jolly are going to focus on the fact that for too long, politicians are pushing us to look around at who to blame instead of looking up at the spineless politicians, mega corporations that have been rigging the system for far too long. That's, again, that's not a D versus R thing. That's a human thing. That's a working person thing. I love this state, and I know that in November, we're going to deliver the votes necessary to send them both to Washington, D.C. and Tallahassee.
1: Congressman Maxwell Frost, we'll be watching your state very closely here over the next 2.5 months. All the best to you on the trail. We'll be talking.
0: Thank you.
1: Hey, don't go anywhere. We'll have more results as they come in. Plus, a deeper look at some of the most problematic candidates Florida is currently offering. All that.

0: We're watching those live results coming in real time from Florida's key races tonight. Arguably, the most notable race is the gubernatorial primary, where Congressman Byron Donalds has won the Republican nomination. Donalds had been endorsed by Trump, while Governor Ron DeSantis had stayed out of the race. Donalds will face off in November against Republican-turned-Democrat David Jolly, who has won the Democratic nomination. He, David Jolly, will join us later this hour. Then there is the newly redistricted 25th Congressional District, where incumbent Democratic Congressman Jared Moskowitz has defeated Democratic Socialist Oliver Larkin, who ran to the left of Moskowitz on both foreign and domestic policies. And in the 7th Congressional District, incumbent Republican Congressman Corey Mills, he's lost his primary bid to Republican challenger Ryan Elijah. Mills had faced allegations of domestic abuse, which the House Ethics Committee opened an investigation into last fall. Mills has denied the allegations, but DeSantis did not endorse him. And while Trump did endorse him in February, he had left Mills out of a number of endorsements he posted on social media running up to today's election. Joining me now, our former Democratic Congresswoman from Maryland, Donna Edwards, and Mark Caputo, a longtime Florida political reporter and now Trump White House reporter for Axios. Both of you, I appreciate you guys joining. Congresswoman, I want to start with you. State representative winning this race, Angie Nixon, against Alexander Vindman. But then on the other side, you have David Jolly, a former Republican congressman turned Democrat, handily winning his nomination. What do you see the path for both of these candidates and their potential to take back Florida at the governor level and at the Senate level?
1: Well, first of all, I think there's going to be a huge turnout in November. And I think that what that means is that one or the other, probably David Jolly, is really going to carry that down ticket. I also think that it means people want change and they want people who are responding to their concerns. I mean, we've heard it from voters over and over again in this cycle. You know, gas prices are high, electricity is high, the cost of living is high, and they want people who show up and say they're going to do something about it. And these two candidates, more than anything else, more than their, you know, party line identification in politics, really speaks to those concerns.
0: Mark, I think I trust you more than anybody on Florida. The last time you and I sat at a table was having lunch down in Florida, where we were talking about politics. And when we were colleagues at NBC, we trust you to be the one that would say the realistic position of Democrats in order to make inroads against Republicans. Right now, Byron Donalds sitting at about 50%. Is it realistic to believe that, you know, Fishback gets 10%? Is it realistic to believe that only that 50% number is a concerning data point that would give Democrats an opening to win?
2: I wouldn't say it would give them an opening to a win, but it's a sign that Byron Donalds has some weakness and David Jolly's performance is a sign he has some strength. Environment, even the Trump people in unguarded moments will acknowledge, is very difficult. So it's going to be a difficult rope for Jolly to walk because he's probably going to wind up campaigning along a very progressive candidate, Angie Nixon. How he handles that, we're not quite sure. Republicans are doing backflips about the idea, like, finally we've got a Democratic Socialist to run against statewide, and it's going to be in Florida. At the same time, the electorate has heard this sort of socialism attack a number of times, at least on the Democratic side. They've sort of ignored it. And how the parties respond to it going forward, I'll admit I have no idea. I've never seen this before. The fact that Byron Donalds was endorsed by Donald Trump in the MAGAville state, the headquarters of where he lives, and he didn't poll 50% or more, it's going to be concerning to him, and it means that Donalds has a lot of work to do. Now, that said, I do know Donald's team, and I know Donalds, as well as I know Jolly and his team, that Donalds is probably going to work pretty hard to shore that up. So it could be a real bruising race and a lot closer than we expected.
0: You wrote in a piece that published here today for Axios that you had a conversation with a Republican political consultant who referred to tonight's Florida races to you as, quote, it's like Florida man is having his own elections right now. There were some of these House races, Corey Mills going down, Madison Cawthorn not winning the primary. For Republicans that, right, they went through the redistricting process to try to pick up some seats here, what is the reality that you're looking at based on these primary results of how you expect these House races to go down?
2: Well, we haven't talked about Representative Soto. He was essentially drawn out of the seat in Orlando. It looks like he's probably going to lose that. But again, the environment could really be bad for Republicans. Moskowitz winning and winning as well as he did, there's a double advantage for Moskowitz in that newly drawn Republican seat, which is he had a leftist candidate spend hundreds of thousands of dollars calling him a DeSantis Democrat, DeSantis's favorite Democrat. Well, in a Republican seat, that's gold for the Democrat. So there's a 20-8 split in Republican-Democrat in Florida. Republicans were hoping after redistricting to make that a 24-4 split, but it looks like those margins might be a little tighter.
0: Congresswoman, MS Now's Alex Tabbett spoke with some voters in Orlando earlier, including three Trump supporters, three-time Trump supporters. I want us to take a listen to some of their remarks.
3: I wish it would end already and start taking care of ourselves and just, you know, take care of America first. We can't help other people if we're not taking care of ourselves.
4: Are you benefiting from this war?
5: No. Who's benefiting from it? Look at fuel prices. We went to Costco yesterday. It's ridiculous in there. Everything's expensive. We got to stop these wars. It costs time and money and lives.
0: Congresswoman, you served through unpopular presidencies. How immune are Senate, gubernatorial, and House candidates from frustrations from three-time Trump voters like that?
1: Not immune at all. I mean, I think if what you mean is whether these Trump voters are signaling what's going on in the entire electorate. This war is just so damning. And for Trump voters, they're like, why isn't he paying attention to me? They go out and they buy gas, and gas is so expensive, they can't afford it. They go to the grocery store. Heck, I went to the grocery store yesterday to buy cherries, $17 for a bag of cherries. I mean, people can't afford this economy. And I think that you're seeing that play out in these elections. And I think with Donald Trump's numbers so low as they are, that will inevitably have a spillover effect in all of these elections.
0: Mark, top line, do Democrats have a chance in the gubernatorial race and the Senate race?
2: Yeah, they have a chance, but a lot of things have to break their way.
0: Is it worth spending money if you're the Democratic Senatorial or Democratic Governors Association?
2: Well, I can't really advise them to that, but I would say that the Democratic candidates need to do everything right. The registration advantage is so great for Republicans in the state that it is a very tall mountain to climb. If this was the 2018 electorate, now with gas prices being what they are, I would answer you in a more bullish fashion for Democrats. I'm not saying Democrats don't have a shot, but it's very difficult.
0: Mark Caputo, Congresswoman Edwards, we appreciate both your times tonight.
1: Thank you.
2: Thanks.
0: And still ahead, Peter Alexander talks to the first CIA officer to transition openly about the Trump administration's push to remove scores of dedicated civil servants. That's up next.

0: someone decided within the White House that the best way to get rid of me was to bring in an outside internet provocateur. And so it hurt because nothing I had done, not my service to them, not my war zone service before, not which bathroom I used, none of it mattered. All that mattered to them was that they couldn't be seen to have a trans person working in the White House.
1: Julia Curley, the woman you just heard from, is the first CIA officer to transition openly and keep serving. She made her transition in 2013 and has traveled to dozens of countries and war zones and worked in multiple administrations, including a tour of duty giving Donald Trump's first vice president, Mike Pence, his daily intelligence briefings. When Trump returned to office last year, Curley was the senior intel official in the White House at that moment, the director of his National Security Council. But as Curley writes this week in The Atlantic, she was suddenly fired just after right-wing provocateur Laura Loomer posted online that there was a, quote, transgender intelligence operative in the White House. The White House responded by saying the president can fire whoever he wants, and the administration fired Curley, even though they had always known she was transgender, and they relied on her expertise every day. In fact, she writes, quote, no one has affirmed my gender identity quite like Mike Pence. On my last day, I gave him a letter. I wrote, I'm a transgender CIA officer, a wife and a mother, and I served the vice president. Anything is possible in America. I told him many people at the CIA hadn't believed that a trans officer like me could serve someone like him. Well, he said, I'm glad I passed the test. In that moment, it felt like the battle had been won. Peter Alexander joins us now. He, in the very first TV news interview with Julia Curley, talked with her about the Trump administration unjustly pushing out scores of dedicated civil servants like herself simply because of who they are, an attack on both civil rights and national security. Peter, I'm so glad you talked with her, and thank you for joining us. Why is Julia Curley speaking out right now with you?
2: Well, first of all, she is incredibly compelling and courageous, obviously, as a function of her experience. She had spoken 10 years ago under a pseudonym sharing her experience. Now she wants to come out publicly and speak about it because, as she detailed to me, there is a palpable fear among members of the LGBTQ plus community right now throughout the administration. You remember on the first few days, there were about 160 members of the National Security Council who were quickly dispatched of fired. 100 trans members who were let go, pushed out, intelligence officials by Tulsi Gabbard just a couple of months into this administration. And she said she's speaking out because those other individuals are not in a position to do it. She said her mantra has always been Vaughn, service before politics and country before self. And that's why she stuck around even when President Trump returned in this second term. And even when her boss said to her she could likely be targeted, he had suggested, consider resigning.
1: I want to play more of your first TV interview with her here about particularly her relationship with Mike Pence.
0: When the opportunity came to be put forward to be the vice president's briefer, I was certainly not unaware of Mike Pence's background and how he's perceived in my community. And I don't pretend to know what he truly believes in his heart. What I can tell you is how I was treated, which was with profound respect and dignity. And I found him to be an excellent user of intelligence, which in an administration where that wasn't always the case, was a profound privilege to get to do that.
2: Striking that she said he was such an intelligence, an excellent user of intelligence, when she said others in this administration have not been as much. Of course, Mike Pence, who, as you have covered in the past, know well, opposes same-sex marriage, opposed transgender service members in the military. That's why she was anxious when she would be briefing him initially. But she said she could not have been more appreciative for the dignity and respect with which he treated her always.
1: There's many layers to a human. I was actually told after your interview by somebody that used to work with him that the three individuals that had given him intelligence briefings were all members of the LGBTQ community. I also want you, though, to talk about part of your conversation about the war in Iran. There's a reason that she was the one giving these daily briefings to the White House National Security Council.
2: Yeah.
1: Can you explain what her view is of this situation?
2: Well, she's particularly informed on this. I've covered the administration, covered, I should say, White Houses for almost 14 years. I've never interviewed a briefer, no matter their gender, their background, their race, their nothing. That's not someone that you get to speak to very often. So her expertise is particularly unique as we consider this war right now. Let me play for you, if I can, very quickly, what she had to say specifically about the war that she describes as a terrible disaster taking place in Iran right now. Go ahead.
0: Well, it's been a disaster from the beginning. It's been a disaster because both the intelligence that could have foreseen and had foreseen for many, many years in public war games that the Iranians would close the Strait of Hormuz, that the supreme leader would be replaced if he had been killed. All of that was available to the White House for if they had been willing to hear it. But they had sent a clear message to the intelligence community that only the messages that the president wanted to hear would be allowed.
2: She called this war, Vaughn, a terrible mistake. She said as it relates to the NSC, the sort of getting rid of the National Security Council that has long existed, she said was terribly problematic. She said for a variety of reasons, the least of which is that would have helped ensure that the functions of U.S. government were in place as these decisions were being made. She says as a result of this war of choice and the lack of a national security system that existed there, there was no evacuation plan in place for U.S. diplomats throughout the region, and 500,000 Americans across the Middle East were left stranded, many of whom wanted to try to leave as that war was beginning. In effect, what she said is that this does not have to be, it need not be this way, and she wanted to share her story because regardless of her individual experience, she wanted to make sure people were aware of what she witnessed behind the scenes.
1: Of course, Julia Curley was fired. Yep. What is Julia Curley doing now, and is there a legal case that she has against the administration? Where does she see her next path?
2: That's a good question. There is not that we know of a legal case that she is pursuing at this time. She is working for Lawfare and helping sort of trying to stay engaged in this process. I asked her after our conversation if she intended to return to the intelligence community in the future, perhaps under a different president. She very much said that she would be open to doing that in the future here. We should note she's a mom. She has three children, of course, so she has an experience like a lot of these civil servants who have lives outside of their responsibilities as well. We're going to see more of this first on MS Now Conversation tomorrow on State of Play. But what really struck me, I think, more than anything else was the message that she wanted to deliver to President Trump himself. We will play it in its entirety for you when you join us tomorrow. But in simple terms, what she said is, her language was, that he is casually throwing away dedicated officers, individuals like her. She said she didn't quit when others suggested that she leave because she had a duty to serve and ultimately felt that she was forced out.
1: We appreciate Julia sharing her story with you and for you being with us here tonight.
2: Thank appreciate you. Appreciate
1: it. You. And tomorrow, be sure to watch the whole interview on State of Play with Peter at 11 a.m. Eastern. Still to come tonight, David Jolly joins us next from his victory party after cinching the Democratic nomination for governor of Florida. That's next.

0: We are celebrating more than just a primary victory. We are celebrating the return of a resiliency, the renewal of a hope, the belief in each other once again, the belief in something better, that we are better in this moment than where our leaders are dragging us. To my Democratic friends, thank you for welcoming me into the party. Thank you. Thank you.
1: That former Republican Congressman David Jolly delivering his victory speech just minutes ago after winning the Democratic nomination for governor in Florida. He'll face Republican Byron Donalds in November. It's a race that could have national implications. It's why we're looking at it so closely. David Jolly, the former Republican congressman turned Democratic gubernatorial candidate, joins me now. David, thanks for joining us here this evening. I know you just got off the stage. Now that this is a general election, what case do you plan to make to Florida voters in November?
0: Look, I think voters are making their case to myself and Byron Donalds, right? I do believe, Vaughn, there's a new coalition emerging in American politics. We're seeing it right here in Florida. It's rooted in some basic values that economic growth is good, but it's got to work for everybody. That we're going to commit to capitalism, but government's got to fill in the gaps with housing, healthcare, education, the environmental investments that we see. And frankly, we should be a place where everyone's rights are protected, their dignity is respected. So that's what voters are asking for. That the case that I can make to voters is that I'm listening. Because I don't think Byron Donalds and Donald Trump are listening right now. The reason they're going to lose this race in November is because people are begging for an economic agenda that actually improves their lives. They're saying stop with the culture wars and the outright corruption. Republicans just aren't listening. Look, we're going to win this race, Vaughn. If the election were tonight, voters are ready for a Democratic governor. My job is to be the candidate and build a coalition for the moment.
1: You know, I'm not a Floridian, former congressman, and there's a lot of the folks that are not either, and they've been skeptical about whether Florida is truly a swing state anymore. You said in your victory speech that there's a new coalition emerging in our politics. What do you see that coalition looking like?
0: So understand, in Florida in the last 2 years, we've seen congressional specials swing by 15 and 16 points, state legislative races by 20 points. The city of Miami just elected a Democratic mayor for the first time in 30 years. It was 19 points. Vaughn, we're gaining ground in the villages. You know where that is. And so what does it look like? It looks like voters who are saying, listen, if you will put in front of me as a candidate an economic agenda that invests in housing, healthcare, and education, the basic pillars of people's lives, if you promise to just keep government out of our life and stop the culture towards, right? I'm a former Republican. I get it. I subscribe to the libertarian position that just stay out of people's life, out of their bedroom, out of their doctor's office. That's what voters are asking for. But Republicans tonight are refusing to answer their concerns. The coalition's there. I promise you, I think we're in a 1974 post-Watergate moment where enough people are saying, burn the ships. I don't care about party registration. We're going in a new direction.
1: James Tallarico is running in Texas. Josh Turek and Rob Sand are running in Iowa. These are places that have been red here these last past cycles. What are you telling voters what the Democratic Party stands for today and why you are running as a Democrat in the year of 2026?
0: Yeah, very simple. The Democratic roots are in three basic areas, that the economy should work for everybody. Economic growth is important. We need to continue it, but the economy's got to work for everybody. We're going to commit to capitalism. We're going to let the private sector lead, but we want to make sure that government steps in to fill in the gaps with housing, healthcare, education, investments that actually create economic mobility. We've seen it since World War II when Democrats lead with those responsible social investments, people's lives improve. And then, sure, I believe in the less government approach of staying out of people's life, ending the culture war. So what are the Democratic values today? Whether you're a progressive or a moderate, the values are that the economy should work, government can help out a little bit, and government should stay out of your life. But if you're an independent or a Republican looking for change right now, that's it, Vaughn. That's the basics. And that's why if the election were tonight, we'd win the race.
1: And I know you're running a state race, but how often are you hearing about Donald Trump on the campaign trail? And how much of an effect does what happens in Washington right now ultimately play in how you expect November to turn out in your race?
0: Yeah, you know, I left the Republican Party in 18. I fought the Tea Party and lost, fought Trumpism and lost. I spent 5 or 6 years as an independent. So I don't shy away from my criticisms of the president. But a governor's race is very different. I don't ask voters to litigate the president in this race. This is about whether you can stay in your home, afford your rent, get health care, and whether your kids have a good school to go to. But I will tell you, the macro conditions are such where we're in the 6th year of a presidency. The economic conditions are worsening. The president's building a gilded ballroom, and Byron Donalds is getting his back. And frankly, enough people know that on January 6th, it was Trump voters and supporters that beat cops, and then Donald Trump pardoned them. We've seen the corruption outright. There's an exhaustion in the 6th year of a presidency. And here's what I would tell Byron Donalds tonight. You're Trump's guy. You won your primary because 18 months ago, Donald Trump endorsed you and has asked voters in Florida to support you. So guess what? Don't run from him now. Don't run from him now. Byron, bring Donald Trump to campaign with you. Stand next to him and defend the state of Florida right now. The state of Florida's economy under Donald Trump, the direction of the country under Donald Trump. Byron, bring Donald Trump to Florida to campaign with you. That's how strongly I feel about where voters are regarding the president.
1: Is this a state, Florida, that can elect you as governor, but also elect progressive Angie Nixon for the U.S. Senate at the same time?
0: Well, we're going to find out. We're going to find out. Look, I reject the DSA. I reject socialism. I'm a capitalist, and I think capitalism provides the greatest amount of economic mobility. I have been with Angie on the trail, and I'll tell you this, she's a fighter. She leaves it all on the field. She goes in every room talking about what I talk about. Can we improve your access to housing, affordable housing, to health care? Do you know where to educate your kids? What is it that government can do where the private sector is unable to improve your life? Angie's out there fighting for those same values. I think she and I have a very different approach to this. But look, I reject socialism. I'm a capitalist. We'll see how Florida's voters sort that out in November.
1: David Jolly, the gubernatorial Democratic candidate for governor of Florida. We appreciate you, and we will see you out on the campaign trail very soon. Take care of these next 2.5 months to you and your family.
0: You got it. Appreciate it, Vaughn. Thank you.
1: And stay tuned. Jen Psaki will have much more coverage of Florida's primary elections as results continue to come in. We'll be right back.

0: That is All In on this Tuesday night. Our primary election coverage continues now with Jen Psaki. Good evening, my friend.
1: I mean, Vaughn, sometimes you wake up on a primary day and you think, what are the political world, what are the people voting in Florida going to bring to us tonight? And there is a lot they brought to us tonight. But and we're going to talk about a lot of it because there were some absolutely the looniest tunes of the Looney Tunes were running on the Republican side in Florida. So we'll talk about that. But man, Angie Nixon raised 116. I mean, Alex Vindman raised 16 times as much money as she raised. And there is a long way to go here. But that's quite an outcome.
0: I actually think these results say a lot on the Republican and Democratic side about where we find ourselves in politics and just how influential money is. It's really something to dive into. It says a lot about our society right now.
1: And how influential or not influential Trump's endorsement is. All of it is true, Vaughn. We're going to dig into all of it. It's great to see you.
0: All the best, my friend. Go get him.
1: All right. Tonight, as I mentioned, is primary night in not just Florida. Florida is one of the states, but also in Alaska. Some interesting things happen here and also in Wyoming. And there are some really fascinating outcomes that we're already seeing in some of these races, and we're going to keep watching them closely. But I actually want to start tonight with the single special election in California tonight, because this is where Democratic voters in California's 14th district are headed to the polls to replace former Democratic Congressman Eric Swalwell. Now, we won't get results in that race for a few hours, but I think that race is important because especially when you look at the Republican races we are watching tonight. Now, Swalwell, of course, as we all know, faced massive pressure to resign from his seat amid a flurry of sexual assault allegations. And even though Swalwell denied those allegations, officials who may, frankly, not agree on the direction of the party or the message or on every policy issue, they considered these allegations serious enough to pretty universally push to show Swalwell the exit. Now, compare that to how it has gone for Republican Congressman Corey Mills, because he's been running for re-election in Florida's 7th congressional district tonight. And despite the fact that he is being investigated by the House Ethics Committee, investigated for allegations that he assaulted a former girlfriend and allegations of stolen valor for obtaining a Bronze Star on false pretenses, as well as allegations of financial misconduct, and it's not just that. Last month, MS Now broke the news that he is now also being investigated by this current Justice Department. Of course, Mills denies all allegations of wrongdoing. But my point is this. Unlike Eric Swalwell, Corey Mills has not been pressured to resign his seat, to drop out of the race, none of that. President Trump even endorsed him in February. After most of those allegations, I would note, were already public. And while Trump has been, well, relatively quiet about that endorsement since then, Mills has been dining out on it. I mean, those are his signs. You can see them on the screen. Corey Mills, Trump endorsed. So how much did Trump's endorsement help the scandal-plagued Corey Mills tonight? Well, not much, it seems. Corey Mills went down and was defeated tonight, according to the AP's projection, losing to his Republican challenger, Ryan Elijah. It's really important to remember that it was not the Republican Party that did that. It wasn't Republican leadership. It wasn't Donald Trump, certainly not. It wasn't Mike Johnson. It wasn't any of them. It was the voters. And believe it or not, I will tell you, that is not even the wildest race in Florida tonight. Because on the other side of the state, in Florida's 19th congressional district, things are even crazier. I mean, in that race, there are 10 candidates, almost all of them Trump loyalists. Two of them are convicted felons. I know I am not making that detail up. And guess what? Both of them were pardoned by President Trump, of course. Now, the first of those two is this guy, the guy in the sunglasses here. You can see him right there. There he goes, John Strand. This is him at the front of the crowd on January 6th, pushing past Capitol police officers to get into the Capitol. Now, in case that video isn't clear enough, after leaving the Capitol, Strand literally texted someone saying, quote, "We stormed the Capitol. It was insane." And Trent is not running from his involvement in January 6th. He insists he is innocent, but he's not hiding his felony conviction. He is running on it. He's been running on it through this campaign, believe it or not. It is basically has been his pitch for why Florida's 19th district Republican should vote for him.
2: I'm John Strand, patriot for Congress, the J6 hostage who went to prison on principle so that you don't have to.
1: So there's that. That's real. His other major credential is that he is a, quote, international underwear model. Thankfully, we don't have time to get into that. Thank God. The other convicted felon who was pardoned by Trump running in Florida's 19th district is former New York Congressman Chris Collins. And you may remember this guy because he resigned from Congress in 2019 and pleaded guilty to insider trading and lying to the FBI. Now, Trump pardoned him a year later, and Collins was trying to win the Republican primary in Florida's 19th district by playing up just how good his relationship is with Donald Trump.
3: I'm Chris Collins, the original Trump conservative, and I approve this message.
4: Congressman Chris Collins, the first person in the United States Congress to endorse Donald Trump.
5: Chris Collins, right from the beginning, he said Trump is going to win. Now I love him.
1: The OG Trump conservative, everyone. Now, the best part of that ad is that he is running like that, as I just showed you. That's how he ran in this race. And he did not have Trump's endorsement. And neither did this guy, former North Carolina Congressman Madison Cawthorn, who also was running in Florida's 19th district. And you may remember that a few years ago, Cawthorn faced his own allegations of sexually aggressive behavior from multiple women. Cawthorn denied those allegations, but ended up losing his seat to none other than Chuck Edwards, who just ended his own campaign for Congress this month after he faced his own sexual harassment allegations, which he also denied. What a grand old party indeed. You cannot make it up. So out of the 10 candidates who were vying for the Republican seat in Florida's 19th district, who ended up landing the coveted Trump endorsement? This woman. Her name is Catalina Loeff, and she was trying to win Florida's 19th district by saying that she was actually the most Trump-aligned of them all.
6: My name is Catalina Loeff, and this is Adam Kinzinger, a weak-kneed establishment Republican who cares more about his next MSNBC appearance than the voters who elected him. Not grounded in our home of Illinois.
1: Oh, wait. Sorry. That was actually from Loeff's campaign for Congress in Illinois a few years ago. And hey, listen, it's easy to get it mixed up. She's different hair color, I think, now. But other than that, I mean, because Loeff has run unsuccessfully for Congress in Illinois twice. And now she has parachuted into Florida to run for Congress there. And amazingly, she was not the only person in that race that just moved to Florida, but she's probably the one who is the most known for that particular fact, because she was recently caught on tape not knowing much at all about the district that she is trying to represent.
7: Do you know the mayor of Benita?
8: Yeah.
7: What's his name?
8: Huh? I actually don't know. Go ahead.
7: Okay. Which precinct do you live in?
8: I actually moved. So I was originally at 305 in Naples.
7: Do you know the name of your school board member for your single district?
8: No.
7: Do you know the name of the two at-large school board members?
8: No.
1: Kind of the sort of thing you want to study up on, just a little one-pager if you're going to run in that district. But after getting caught on tape like that, how much good did Trump's endorsement actually do in that race? Well, once again, didn't seem to help that much, because Catalina Loeff lost tonight to Jim Schwartzel. And while Mr. Schwartzel may not have had Trump's endorsement, he certainly ran a, let's call it, Trump Central campaign.
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1: Founder of Trump Country Radio. Okay, if you will just indulge me just for a little bit more. There was one more absolutely bonkers race that happened in Florida today, because the Republican primary race in Florida's 6th congressional district between the controversial far-right conservative Congressman Randy Fine and the controversial Instagram influencer Dan Bilzerian. And if you're unfamiliar with Mr. Bilzerian, don't worry. I was a little bit too. But he is sort of a manosphere-style Instagram influencer, known for posting about his lavish lifestyle, his high-stakes poker games, and more than anything, being known for constantly being surrounded by

0: makes it all the more amazing is that Congressman Randy Fine is one of the most Islamophobic members of Congress, saying earlier this year that we as a society need, quote, more Islamophobia, not less. So it was sort of a battle between Islamophobia and anti-Semitism and all just ugh things in Florida's 6th district tonight. Again, what a grand old party. Congressman Fine won that race tonight, which, although it is not surprising, is still quite telling. And he won that race despite having a whole new scandal just today. Because earlier today, this home security camera video was released, appearing to show Fine looking through a voter's mailbox while canvassing. And while that is not illegal, it is certainly really weird. And what makes it even weirder is that tonight, Congressman Fine is suggesting the video may not be real, even though his office had already confirmed to TMZ that it was indeed him in that actual video.
1: I don't even know that it's real. I certainly don't remember doing that, and I don't even know that the video is real.
2: So you don't think it's real, that it's legitimate
1: doorbell? I don't remember doing anything like that. I don't know why I would have. Maybe it's real, maybe it's not. I don't know.
0: Amazingly, that is not even the most important story about mail and Florida's elections today, because that would be this story. Yet again, President Trump has voted by mail. That's right. After years of jumping up and down, chatting about how voting by mail is somehow cheating, Trump did it again. This is, in fact, his third time voting by mail, just in Florida. So if you have anyone in your life who has drunken Trump's vote by mail Kool-Aid, anyone who thinks it is somehow fraud, please, please show them that Trump himself does it. He's done it actually 3 times. Now, with all of this craziness down in Florida, it would be tempting to say that one of these races was the most important race of the night, but the truth is none of them are. You see, tonight's primaries were the first election since Republicans in Florida redrew their congressional maps, a map designed by Republicans specifically to try and net them 4 extra seats in Congress. So no matter who wins these primaries tonight, Republicans have already attempted, done everything they can to stack the deck in their favor. Let's go straight to MS Now Chief Data Reporter Ali Velshi, who is at the big board for us. Ali, what a night. Update us on what you're seeing come in so far tonight.
3: I can't top what you've done. I mean, that's the point. Mostly the nights that I'm here, it's about data and a board, and this board is a great computer and I can tell you things. But really, your narrative was much clearer. I want to go into some of those races that you were just talking about. Randy Fine in Florida 6, just to give you a feeling of where that is. A little south of Jacksonville, north of Orlando. 57% of the vote for Randy Fine, who, as you said, never mind the Islamophobia, the conversation he had with our reporter about whether it might have or not might have been him going through a mailbox. Like, I don't know. I don't really go through other people's mailboxes as a rule, but if I did, I'd actually remember. Dan Bilzerian, 18.7% of the vote. So this is kind of crazy. 57% and 19% of the vote going to people with some very, very serious prejudicial views. Let's go back down to the District 19 that you were talking about. Jim Schwartzel coming in with 29.2% of the vote. Again, because there are so many candidates, it got split. Catalina Loeff, who had Donald Trump's endorsement, getting 22% of the vote. But again, weird, because when you look at all the other people who are running, Madison Cawthorn got 8.5% of the vote. If Catalina Loeff had gotten that vote, she might have won. Catalina Loeff having run for Congress in an entirely different state, Madison Cawthorn having been a member of Congress in an entirely different state, Chris Collins having been a member of Congress in an entirely different state in New York, convicted and then pardoned by Donald Trump, John Strand convicted and pardoned by Donald Trump as an election denier. So these stories are super, super weird when you look at them. Let's look over at the Democratic side. First of all, on the state level, as you pointed out, this was interesting. Angie Nixon, 55, winning by more than 10% now, 92% in. She'll be the Senate candidate for the Democrats. Alex Vindman running a much higher profile campaign, spending about $16 million on the campaign. Current estimates are that Angie Nixon spent $1 million on the campaign. But Angie Nixon is fairly well known around the state. She is a state official, Alex Vindman having moved to the state in 2023. Take a look at some of the major population centers. Tallahassee, the state capital, where she'd obviously be well-

0: well known with 80% of the vote in, 62-38. Jacksonville, where she's from, 99% of the vote in. Look at this, 80-20 for Angie Nixon. Go to Orlando, 91% in, 68-31. So where she's winning over Alex Vindman, the percentages are very high. Hillsborough County, Tampa, 57% of the, to 42% for Vindman. Go down to Fort Myers, 53. Vindman wins Fort Myers, by the way, 53-46. So in the larger population centers where he's winning, he wasn't winning by as much. In Collier County, a little south of that, 62-37. That's a Vindman County. Go over to the east side of Florida, the Atlantic coast. In Palm Beach County, Vindman was 55-44. But again, smaller numbers than the counties below it. Broward and Miami are Miami-Dade are the biggest counties in the state. 97% in Broward County. Angie Nixon is 57 to Alex Vindman's 42. And in Miami County, Miami-Dade County, 60-40. So this was an interesting race given the money that was spent in it. Take a look at the governor's race. David Jolly very comfortably at 52%. His closest competitor is 15.9% with 73% in. On the Republican side with 75% in, Byron Donalds has not been called yet as the candidate advancing, but it looks like he's got a very comfortable lead right now of 37,000 over his next closest candidate, James Fishback, in this race. This is the one that was thought to be sort of the problematic part. Jake Fishback has a very controversial past. Byron Donalds, you remember, wasn't very well known. He was one of those guys that when Kevin McCarthy couldn't get the speakership, he was in the race. And in, I think, three out of the many ballots, Byron Donalds came in number two. He was sort of representative of that 20 to 22 breakaway Republicans who did not want to see an establishment candidate. So Byron Donalds running for governor in the state. And I'm sorry, it looks like we're about to... Well, it may happen while I'm talking to you or not, but Byron Donalds, the Associated Press, is calling him as the Republican candidate for governor. And again, David Jolly, as you can see there. So those are the main races we're following. You were right to characterize them as bonkers. Some of those House races. We're not even through all of them, and you mostly focused on the Republican races. There are some interesting key Democratic races I just want to show you right now. In the 20th District, Debbie Wasserman Schultz, this is not her district. She moved into it. She's the projected winner with 45% of the vote. This is interesting because this district is more than 40% black voters, but you can see everyone she ran against was a black candidate, thereby splitting that vote. So that's what we've got in Florida's District 20, the incumbent. But Debbie Wasserman Schultz will be the candidate there. Jen?
1: Ali Vilchi, thank you as always. And bonkers is obviously a term I picked up from 20 years in politics, and yep. This night applies. Thank you. We're going to keep checking in on with you as the night proceeds. Thank you, Ken.
0: My pleasure.
1: Okay, I want to bring in two more election night experts. My old colleague Jim Messina, who's the former campaign manager for President Barack Obama's 2012 reelection campaign, and longtime Florida pollster and MSNBC political analyst Fernand Amandi. Okay, there is a lot to dig into, and I want to get to the Republicans in a moment. But I just have to start, Fernand, by asking you about this Democratic Senate primary, because Alex Vindman had both a big national profile, as everyone knows. We just talked about how much more money he raised. How did Angie Dixon win, and what does it mean from here?
2: Well, listen, Jan, let's be clear. This is a stunning result more than anything because at the national level, Alex Vindman had national notoriety as the bigger force in the Trump impeachment, had 15-1 fundraising advantage over Angie Nixon. But what we see here is simply a fact. Angie Nixon has been a party activist, a party stalwart, an elected official, and she frankly just ran a better, more aggressive campaign. Also, seizing in on the economic message. That is the uniting thread here tonight, Jen, that we've seen for Democratic candidates across the board. From David Jolly, who centered his message on the cost of living crisis that is plaguing Florida. Angie Nixon seized on the same thing. We saw a lot of the winning Democratic candidates in the congressional primaries seize on the same message. And right now, Jen, I'm seeing Byron Donalds, who had Donald Trump's full endorsement, full-throated, almost $200 million raised, under 50%. If you're a Florida Democrat, you've got to be feeling very good about the results, which are shaping up to be a referendum on 30 years of Republican rule in the state of Florida, And if this race becomes about the cost of living and how Republicans here have done nothing to solve the problem and not about the DSA and any wing of the Democratic Party, I think Democrats are going to be competitive in Florida for the first time in quite a while. I was not bullish on Florida in 2020 for Democrats, 2022 or 2024. I think we're seeing a different dynamic, and these results point to that.
1: It's really all these dynamics. I mean, Trump, they're running essentially with Trump as president, which is always a huge factor. Okay. He just talked about a number, Vernon just talked about a number of the factors at play here. Jim, and let me turn this to you. There is David Jolly is a former Republican. He is the gubernatorial nominee who will be running, of course, against Byron Donalds, I should note. You have Angie Nixon, who a surprise win here by most accounts in defeating Alex Vindman. She is a member of the DSA, though she says she disagrees with some of what they say. She ran on a very progressive platform, ran a better campaign. Talk to us about the realities here of them running together, where resources go. What are the dynamics of this particular race as we look ahead to November?
3: Well, Jen, first of all, I agree with Juan. I think the uniting force in the Democratic Party right now, doesn't matter which part of the which wing of the Democratic Party you're in, what unites all of us is cost of living and affordability. And the candidates who are winning these elections are laser focused on that. David Jolly's a great point. A former Republican, I remember when he announced for governor in Florida, all these Democrats in D.C. told me, oh, there's no way he can win a primary in the Democratic Party. He won going away tonight because he was just an economic warrior at the same time. There's a chance that Jolly and the Senate candidate could both help each other, bring different wings of the Democratic Party together and have real enthusiasm and have a ticket that could really span the breadth of the Democratic Party. For a party that has not won a statewide race since you and I were involved in 2012, to now have a shot at the governor's mansion is an amazing feat and goes to what Juan was talking about. There's real momentum in Florida tonight.
1: It's so fun to talk about because I think people write off Florida. They have for a long time. It's, you know, in several years. I mean, Fernand, you know that well from being such an expert there. Let's talk about the Republicans. I mean, Florida is the gerrymandering poster child, perhaps, of the country. They're really betting, the Republican Party nationwide, on flipping the four seats that are currently held by Democrats that were redrawn to massively favor Republicans if they want to hold on to the House, I should say, come November. As you look to those races, I mean, I should note some of them are plus Trump 15, plus Trump 17, even higher than that in terms of how he won in 2024. But is there a scenario where they could fall short in any of those races, in your view?
2: Again, there's no question, and it's not magic or opinion, it's math. I mean, look at the Democratic overperformance across the country, including in Florida. We flipped two seats in the legislature just a couple of months back in May, including Donald Trump's seat in Mar-a-Lago, and also a state Senate race that nobody thought because the Democratic overperformance was double digits. That can wipe out the advantage, particularly if the Democrats litigate the case. And the case against the Republicans in Florida, it's almost a slam dunk. They have been in charge for 30 years. They have total control of state government. They can't blame any Democrat for the problems in Florida. It's the most expensive state in the country for housing proportionate to income. We see the consequences of homeowners insurance, which is drowning, for rent, even for going out in groceries and restaurants. And they Republicans have absolutely no answer for that. So if the Democrats can stay united, stay focused on litigating and prosecuting the economic failures of 30 years of Republican rule, one party rule of the state, not only are they going to be able to wipe out those plus 12, plus 13 advantages, like Jim Messina said, I think the governor's mansion is in play, and that's a game changer because Florida is the head of the snake for MAGA, and it's also the Democrats are going to have to face Texas or Florida. You're not going to win the presidency in 2028 or 2032, if you ignore both of these states. This is the opportunity, and I think Democrats see it badly here.
1: We're going to keep talking about Florida, I promise you, moving forward. What did you say? Florida is the snake of the MAGA head? I think people are going to use that out there. Thank you both so much for joining me. I really appreciate it.
2: Thank you, Jen.
3: Thank you.
1: Okay, if you just want to know just how much Donald Trump's power is waning, you can just look at results in Republican primaries. Now, you can also look at the polls, and you can also look at a new fight with a media company. Jim Acosta is standing by. He's going to join me to talk about all of it coming up next.

0: If you want to know just how much Donald Trump's power is waning, look no further than the saga of ABC Disney. And remember that right after Trump was elected, ABC was one of the first major media organizations to bend the knee to Trump, paying him $15 million to settle a spurious lawsuit against ABC News. Then when Trump and his FCC director went after late night comedian Jimmy Kimmel, ABC flinched again, briefly pulling Kimmel off the air. But after a massive backlash from the viewing public, the company reversed course and brought Kimmel back. All the while, Trump and his FCC director have continued to push ABC. They launched a probe into ABC's popular daytime talk show, The View, accusing the program of violating equal time rules. They launched a review of ABC's broadcast licenses, citing the company's diversity, equity, and inclusion policies. But throughout it all, the folks in the C-suite over at ABC appear to have learned a very important lesson. You cannot appease Donald Trump. You can only fight back. The bully will keep taking your lunch money otherwise. Now, the company is launching its biggest counterattack yet, suing the Trump administration. Today, the company filed a First Amendment lawsuit against Trump's FCC, arguing that, quote, again and again, the Trump administration has attacked ABC's speech, the stories its journalists report, and the viewpoints its network program airs. Over time, those attacks have escalated into express demands that ABC be stripped of its broadcast licenses because of its speech. Facing this existential threat, ABC has no choice but to seek redress from the judicial branch for the administration's blatant retaliation for their First Amendment speech. And that is a very powerful argument, especially given how ABC started the Trump administration by bending the knee. But there was another part of that filing that warrants some attention, because ABC also admitted that intimidation from the Trump administration has already affected editorial decisions for programs like The View. And here's what they write, quote, the process for evaluating potential guests for The View has changed. Historically, decisions about which candidates or public figures to invite as guests were made based on newsworthiness, audience interest, and scheduling alone. Since the Bureau's inquiry began, ABC must now evaluate any invitation to a political candidate for its potential consequences. That is a significant admission. It is ABC effectively admitting what many of us have suspected for a long time, that Trump's intimidation tactics have had a material effect on what major media organizations are willing to broadcast. And good for them for acknowledging it and fighting back, I guess. But if it has happened at The View, it's pretty clear it has happened elsewhere, and that warrants attention too. Joining me now is Jim Acosta, former CNN White House correspondent, now the host of The Jim Acosta Show on Substack, YouTube, and Apple Podcasts. Jim, thank you for being here.
1: Good to be here, Jen.
0: So let me start. I want to talk to you about ABC's decision to file this lawsuit and what it means in just a second. But let me just start by asking you about that last quote I read. And I think it's important because unless you've sat in the rooms of editorial discussions and decisions for years, as you have, right?
1: Yeah.
0: Or you're familiar with how the media works in a very specific way, that might be surprising or it might be new information. What do you think about that?
1: Yeah, I guess you get accused of lazy thinking, lazy analysis. If you say, what if this happened during the Obama administration or during the Biden administration? What would the outcry be over at Fox News? They'd be going nuts. And this is the holy grail for Donald Trump. Yes, they have Fox. Yes, they have conservative media. Yes, they have a major foothold over at CBS now. They want some control over what the broadcast networks say and report in this country. And they are now starting to have that effect. There's no question about it. You look what happened over at CBS with 60 Minutes. Mm-hmm. You know, we've talked about this many times. We need a 60 Minute story on 60 Minutes. If only there were the same 60 Minutes that we grew up with. And former correspondents at CBS have said that the editorial decision-making process has been affected by, you know, what Trump has been doing with this authoritarian project to sort of take over and have influence over America's news networks. To see that starting to happen at ABC is very worrisome, no question about it.
0: And a show like The View.
1: Absolutely. And let's be honest. It's not just The View. It's Jimmy Kimmel. You know, this is because the president of the United States can't take a joke on Jimmy Kimmel. And, oh, by the way, our friend Rosie O'Donnell is guest hosting on Jimmy Kimmel this week. Go, Rosie. And, you know, how sad is it that we're in this sort of sorry state of affairs? But it is, I mean, it does give you a chill to think about what has happened, you know, before. You remember when you worked in the Obama administration going toe-to-toe with Vladimir Putin. One of Putin's main you know, goals in life, starting out as a wannabe autocrat and dictator, was to have say and influence and eventually take over basically what the networks were able to do in Russia. They went after comedians and puppet shows and so on. And to see the same sort of stuff happening here in the United States, it should make everybody very worried.
0: It is that playbook that if people are wondering how this happened, this is how it happened.
1: This
0: you
1: is how it happened.
0: That playbook.
1: It can't happen here. It can happen here.
0: Of course it can. What do you think of the, I mean, ABC, there has been an evolution in a good way in terms of fighting back. What do you think about that?
1: Yeah, I think it's great. I mean, I tweeted this morning, you know, good for ABC. I'm like you. When I saw what ABC was doing at the beginning of the Trump, the second Trump administration, along with CBS, paying were essentially bribes, kickbacks, you know, extortion payments to the second Trump administration. Obviously, it was it's bad. It's not good. And what Brendan Carr has been doing over at the FCC is essentially an extortion racket. It's, you know, nice network you got here. It'd be a shame if something were to happen to it. And, you know, to go after the network's broadcast licenses for its major TV stations, I mean, they're definitely trying to hit ABC where it hurts. I think what ABC is now doing is exactly what many of us have been saying all along. The only message that Donald Trump understands, the only message this administration understands, is to do sort of like what NATO did with Greenland. You got to stand up to the bully in the schoolyard, or as you said, they're going to keep taking your lunch money.
0: I wanted to ask you about Kristen Holmes. She's your former colleague, someone you worked with very closely, I think, in 2016, right?
1: Absolutely.
0: She asked the president a question about something John Ossoff said as a side note that's making them absolutely crazy over in MAGA land. But the White House's rapid response team responded directly on X, saying, "Someday your children will come across your disgusting and inhumane question. They will be sickened and embarrassed to have a parent be so callous and vindictive." They go after people directly. They go after people's looks. They go after people personally. I don't even know anymore if this crosses a new line, but what do you make of that? And tell us also about Kristen, too.
1: Yeah, Kristen is a friend. She's a very good journalist, and she has earned this right to report from the White House. This is one of the plum beats in Washington, and she worked her you-know-what off to get there, and I'm proud of her. Listen, what the White House is doing is what they've done to lots of reporters over the years. I mean, Donald Trump coined the term fake news, and going after me was that 9 years ago, and they've been doing it ever since. Bringing somebody's children into this, to me, is sort of a new low. And, what I was saying on my show earlier today, and I'll say it on your show, is not just shame on the people in that rapid response unit, not just shame on Donald Trump, but shame on Susie Wiles.
0: Yeah.
1: You're the White House chief of staff. You have no control over your staff. You have no control over your team. They're allowed to go after people's children in this fashion. Shame on you. These people should have been given their walking papers, and their security passes should have been taken away the moment that tweet went out. And it didn't happen over there, because what people inside the Trump administration have learned over the years, and this is not just a 1.0, but certainly in 2.0, is that if you want to kiss up to the dear leader, if you want to impress the dear leader, you have to be as mean and nasty and cruel as he is. And that is essentially what has taken place over there. But, you know, I was thinking about this on the way over here, Jen, and people yell at me all the time when I say this on my show, but I'm going to say it on your show, and people yell at you and yell at me for letting me say it on your show. We're a better country than this. We're better people than this. We're not as mean and nasty and cruel as Donald Trump and this motley crew that they have over there right now. And for whatever reason, John Ossoff has figured out how to play Donald Trump like a harp. I don't know what it is, but they are certainly getting a rise out of him and riling him up. And so he's certainly doing something right. And all Kristen was doing when she went into that Oval Office, she was doing what all of us do when we go over there. I might have irritated the heck out of you when you were the press secretary. You're going in there to ask the hard questions. You go in there to ask the questions that you think the American people want to get answers to. And that's what she was doing. And the White House was way out of line. It was a new low and deeply shameful for them to have
0: done
1: that.
0: Makes me feel rage as a mother, and I'm sure I'm not alone. Jim Acosta, thank you so much for being here.
1: Good to see you.
0: Okay, if a Democrat wants to win statewide in Florida, they are going to have to win over some Trump voters for sure, like this one.
2: Are you benefiting from this war?
3: No. Who's benefiting from it? Look at fuel prices. We went to Costco yesterday. It's ridiculous in there. Everything's expensive.
0: There is plenty more where that guy came from. And we're going to talk about it with the newly minted Democratic nominee for U.S. Senate in Florida, Angie Nixon, when she joins me live in just a moment. We'll be right back.

I talked about this at the top of the show, but there was a fairly stunning outcome in the Democratic Senate primary in Florida tonight, at least for most people outside of Florida. Maybe people inside Florida are less surprised. But heading into tonight, the favorite for the race was retired Army Lieutenant Colonel Alexander Vindman. He was a key whistleblower in Trump's first impeachment, so there were a lot of national expectations. And since entering the race at the beginning of the year, he managed to raise over $16 million for his campaign, which was, again, many multiples of what his opponent raised, which was more like $1 million. And tonight, he was defeated by that opponent, progressive Florida State Representative Angie Nixon. Now, Nixon clearly ran a heck of a race, and she's got a fascinating background. Before winning her seat in 2020, Nixon worked as a community and labor organizer. She's also a member of the Democratic Socialists of America, but she said she disagrees with some aspects of the platform. Earlier this year, Nixon was a leader in Democrats' unsuccessful effort to stop Governor Ron DeSantis's mid-decade gerrymander. She even disrupted the vote in the state house by shouting through a pink bullhorn. You can see her there on the screen. Nixon was also arrested after staging a sit-in outside of DeSantis's office. She told a local news outlet, "I'm here because instead of addressing the rising costs and the fact that people can no longer afford to be alive to stay in Florida, they instead want to rig maps in support of what Donald Trump wants." So she is definitely a fighter. But Donald Trump won the state by 13 points in 2024, and Republicans hold every statewide elected office and have drastically swung voter registration in the state. But 2024 is clearly not 2026, and in the midst of a deeply unpopular war, rising costs, Trump sinking poll numbers, this moment is as good as any for a Democrat in Florida. Angie Nixon is standing by, and she joins me to talk about her victory tonight and the challenge ahead next.

0: Welcome back. Joining me now is Angie Nixon. She's a Florida state representative, a Democratic socialist, and a union organizer. And as of tonight, she is now the Democratic nominee for U.S. Senate in Florida. First of all, I'm sure it's just settling in for you. So congratulations. Tell me how you think you won this race.
1: I mean, well, first of all, our campaign knew we were going to win because we've been putting in the work, and we realized that all across the state of Florida and this nation, people are demanding change. They are tired of the billionaire and corporations running this country. They are ready for hardworking, everyday people to get to decide what their economies and communities look like. And so I'm super excited as a community organizer and a union organizer to actually help lead the way here in the state of Florida.
0: You ran clearly a heck of a campaign. There are a lot of things about this environment that are good for Democrats, as you well know, including the fact that Trump is at 32% approval. We're in the middle of a war, which is horrific, but people, of course, hate it, including in Florida. Gas prices are way up. And my point is, there's a lot of reasons this environment is good. But Florida, as you well know, and everybody watching knows, has trended more and more Republican in the last decade. One of the ideas raised earlier was that you and David Jolly might be able to bring different aspects of the Democratic Party together to vote for both of you. Is that something in your mind? And how are you going to win statewide with this environment?
1: So I want to be clear, and we have actually, it's not about Democrat or Republican or progressive or moderate. I have been able to get folks who were MPAs and Republicans to change their party affiliation to vote for me in this primary, as well as donate on a campaign and volunteer on a campaign. And that's because I have a proven track record here in the state of Florida of fighting for Floridians as well as delivering. I've been able to get legislation across the finish line that would expand access to early childhood education for low-income and hardworking families. And that is what people care about, policies that help improve their quality of life. They are tired of the billionaire class and the billionaires and Donald Trump and Ashley Moody being so out of touch with folks and working less and less and less, and they're getting richer. Meanwhile, everyday people are working harder with very little to show for it, and they're struggling to stay ahead. And so that is a resonating message. I am a community organizer. I am a union organizer, but I was also a single mom for 12 years with the love of my life, Natalie. And so I know for a fact what it's like to struggle and try to provide and have to make tough decisions in regards to whether or not I could take her to the hospital because of her asthma or her allergies, or would I have to like navigate being able to provide food for her? These are decisions that people are having to make each and every day, and it shouldn't be that way. We are the richest, one of the richest countries in the world. And meanwhile, we really don't have as much to show for it as workers, hardworking people. And that is not okay. It will never be okay. And I look forward to going to the United States Senate to prove as such.
0: Sure, Natalie is incredibly proud of you, and you are right. You have incredible background. We've just talked about in the block before this, where people are getting to know you. And running statewide in Florida is no easy task, as you know. So that's why I'm asking these questions. You are a member of the Democratic Socialists. There are a lot of candidates who have won in primaries who are members of the Democratic Socialists as well. You are also running, though, in a state Florida has, as you well know, and a lot of people watching know, a large population of people who fled countries like Cuba and Venezuela, who may have a very unfavorable view of the term socialist, and they may not know you yet. So what is your message to them, and how are you going to appeal to them? Because you need to win them over, too.
1: Yeah, for sure. So I'm going to continue to work hard and go and knock on every door and have conversations with people, even if they may not agree with me ideologically. I want to be clear. I just recently joined the Democratic Socialists of America, but I'm also a union organizer. I'm a mother. I am a wife. I am a community organizer, a small business owner. And I'm going to have conversations with people about what it is that they care about. Too often, elected officials don't come talk to people. That is why people have been getting so upset and pissed off. I pride myself on having had one of the amazing constituency services programs here in our state. And I'm going to continue to do that when I become the next United States Senator. I have an advisory committee that helps advise me on policies and legislation people want to see pass, as well as how they want me to vote. And I'm going to continue that advocacy and that constituency program and advisory committee when I become the next United States Senator.
0: Angie Nixon, congratulations. You ran a heck of a campaign. Thank you so much for joining me.
1: Thank you for having me.

0: That does it for me tonight. Way Too Early with Ali Vitali is coming up next.
1: The general election starts tonight, and I can't do this alone. I need your prayers, I need your energy, and I need your hard work. So I ask you, are you with me to keep Florida red?
2: We are celebrating the return of a resiliency, the renewal of a hope, the belief in each other once again, the belief in something better, that we are better in this moment than where our leaders are dragging us.
3: But there could not be a bigger difference between what I have fought for to make this state successful, to keep it free. Time after time, case after case, I am still fighting for it in hearings every day on your behalf in Washington.
4: Politics right now, it does not have to be this way. We can actually start putting forth policies that impact and improve the quality of life of all people. And that's the message that I'm going to continue to push out, and that's what's going to help us win come November.
0: A look at the speeches from primary winners last night in Florida, including a surprise victory for a progressive candidate in the Sunshine State. The question is, what were the other big takeaways from last night's elections? Meanwhile, President Trump says there are no talks or conversations happening with Iran, directly contradicting his son-in-law and Middle East negotiator Jared Kushner. The question is the president sabotaging any chance at a diplomatic solution? Also ahead, we'll dig into a big affordability issue for millions of Americans, back to school shopping, and the impact the president's policies are having on costs. The question is, will voters remember all of it when they cast their ballots in November? It is way too early for this. Good morning and welcome to Way Too Early, the show that loves election results, and we've got a lot of them. I'm Ali Vitali on this Wednesday, August 19th, and we're going to get right to the news because we're following the latest primary results out of Florida this morning with several crucial races taking place across the state yesterday. First, for governor, Republican Byron Donalds won his party's nomination to succeed Ron DeSantis, who is term limited there. Donalds was endorsed by President Trump and joins an historic slate of black gubernatorial nominees across the country as he now sets his sights on becoming the first black governor of Florida. This November, Donalds will face off against Republican turned independent turned Democrat David Jolly, who won the Democratic nomination for governor last night. Another key race, the battle for the Senate seat vacated by Marco Rubio when he left to serve as President Trump's Secretary of State. Republican Ashley Moody, who was appointed to fill the vacancy, won her primary to become the Republican nominee. And on the Democratic side, a surprise win by Angie Nixon, a state representative who's been involved with the Democratic Socialists of America and whose financial resources paled in comparison to her Democratic challenger, Alex Vindman. There was a sense from certain corners of the party that Vindman, a former U.S. Army officer and a key figure against Trump in the president's first impeachment, maybe could help put Florida back in play for Democrats. Nixon is going to talk about that when she joins Morning Joe later this morning, both about her victory and her strategy heading toward November. Let's stay in Florida for a moment because these House races were fascinating, too. Congressman Corey Mills lost his bid for a third term after facing a series of scandals. President Trump initially backed him in February, but the president did not include Mills in his list of endorsements this past Monday. And in Florida's newly redrawn 25th district, Democratic Congressman Jared Moskowitz won his primary battle against Democratic Socialist Oliver Larkin. He did so handily. A lot of races for us to get into. MS Now political reporter Hunter Woodall is here on set with me. Hunter, you were up late watching results. I appreciate you getting up early to talk about them with us. I love Florida politics, my favorite state to go and do coverage. And there was so much here that was fascinating, especially with the backdrop of Florida being redder and redder each cycle. And yet when you look at the governor's race, I wonder what you saw there, because I was struck by the fact that there was not a massive vote differential between Jolly and Donalds. And I wonder what you make of that, or if I'm looking in the wrong place, just your general takeaways.
5: Well, I always have to be here, Ali. What's so striking about Florida is we've seen Democrats just struggle there so much over the last decade or so. I mean, it's fallen further and farther away. Post-2018, especially, close races for governor and Senate have given way to these larger losses for Democrats. What's notable is you talk about David Jolly, this former, you know, Republican congressman running as a Democrat for governor there. He seems to be running more like Florida is a red state. He's running more than Andy Beshear, Kentucky mold, which is such a shift from Democrats who've been trying to still run like Florida was a battleground state, like it's a swing state that Hillary Clinton so narrowly lost in 2016. So when you think through that lens, maybe that makes it more competitive for Democrats this fall. It's a different theory of the case. And certainly when you have a Democratic socialist winning the Senate primary, it makes for a very odd kind of coalition there for Democrats.
0: Yes. And also when you consider the fact that these races, right, there will be coattails in both of them that the other will, I think, hope to take advantage of. One, a Democratic socialist or progressive aligned candidate brings out a different coalition than someone like Jolly, who is clearly trying to bring in disaffected Republicans who might not see themselves in the heavy culture wars that DeSantis and now Donalds are going to try to ride to more terms in the governor's mansion. And I wonder how you're thinking about these two races for governor and Senate playing together, especially given, even though I think there's clear energy on the Democratic side when you look at the way that these results played out, the Democratic apparatus in Florida has just atrophied so much, lack of monetary investment and I think talent investment too. How are you thinking about this road to the general?
5: Well, let's think about the Senate race, right? So you had Alex Vindman had raised around $16 million in this run. I mean, obviously it was, you know, synonymous with, you know, Trump 1.0 and the impeachment there. But he struggled. And it was so clear when you looked at that performance last night, when a state rep who really came out of nowhere can beat you like this, not a good sign of, you know, what that could have pretended for Democrats in the general. David Jolly, though, maybe has that chance because when you talk to voters, you know, and, you know, when you and I talk to voters, too, we find sometimes voters like giving that check. They maybe don't want to elect another Democrat to the Senate from a red state, but they do want to potentially send a Democrat to the governorship to provide a check on Republicans in Tallahassee or something like that. Saw this in we've seen this in Maryland over the years, a blue state where that happens, and they send a Republican to the governor's office sometimes. So there is that chance for a contrast, and Jolly does have a compelling case that this is still such a heavily Republican state. Donald is obviously, I mean, he would be the first black Republican governor anywhere in the nation since the Reconstruction era. That's a pretty compelling argument, and he has a, you know, he's a rising star in Republican politics. It wasn't so long ago he was getting votes for Speaker of the House, you know, amongst Republicans.
0: I remember that. You and I just in the halls for seemingly endless hours during the McCarthy ouster, and Donald's was a key part of that, even as a freshman member at that point. Can we look further down ballot, put some respect on the House, because there were so many House races that were interesting. Corey Mills, an incumbent, losing his primary. I think that's more a story about the scandals that were dogging him than it is about the fact that it has been a tough primary season for incumbents. But there were others, the Debbie Wasserman Schultz district, the Jared Moskowitz district. What else kind of caught your attention, and where should we be paying attention?
5: Allie, you know I love the House, and the House always is always a source of drama. But, I mean, let's talk about Mills, because really, you know, obviously the, you know, misconduct allegations, the, you know, the House ethics scrutiny, but the idea that even he had two Republican colleagues from Florida endorse against him, endorse that, you know, from our local television anchor, that's a sign of where things were going there. And that was striking. But when you look, so I think about 13 congressional incumbents between the House and Senate have lost this cycle. There's really no through lines, though. They're all losing for different reasons. But it is interesting because obviously voters seem to be paying attention in a major way about these developments. Sometimes it seems like, hey, Congress was out of sight, out of mind. They're keeping up with things. They're seeing what's happening, and they seem to be responding.
0: Yeah, I think that that's very notable, especially considering some of the folks who didn't drop out of their primary but have a lot of baggage to carry into the general election, places like Ohio with Max Miller and others. Florida, of course, the center of my heart, but not the only place that was voting yesterday. Alaska was among them, voters choosing their candidates for Senate, House, and governor. In the Senate race, Democrat and former Congressman Mary Peltola is currently in the lead with 67% of the vote counted. She's followed closely by incumbent Republican Senator Dan Sullivan. This race has drawn increased attention because of the third runner-up, another Dan Sullivan, who won his legal case to stay on the ballot despite Republicans claiming he is a sham candidate, certainly a confusing one for voters as he's on the ballot. Meanwhile, in the race for the sole House seat in Alaska, incumbent Republican Congressman Nick Begich is far and away in the lead. And in Alaska's governor's race, two Democrats lead the 17-candidate field. Top four are going to be on the ballot this November. Thousands more ballots remain to be counted, so the final candidates in each race are yet to be determined. A lot of mail-in vote in a state like Alaska takes a little while for them to do their counting. And in Wyoming, State Senator Eric Barlow won the Republican primary for governor last night, defeating President Trump's pick, Megan Degenfelder. It marks the latest blow to Trump's endorsement track record, especially in governor's races where he seemed to struggle to grasp where his party is at. And with Republican Senator Cynthia Lummis retiring, Congresswoman Harriet Hegeman has won the Republican nomination to fill her seat. She's going to face Democratic nominee, State Representative James Byrd, in November. I wonder your top lines here, specifically in Alaska, because this is a race that I think is very much online, mm-hmm. but a recruitment win for Schumer, as much as Peltola's campaign in recent weeks, seems to have been sputtering. I mean, there's news of campaign shakeups. What should we be paying attention to as we now pivot to the general in a state?

0: on a ranked choice voting and be between Peltola and Sullivan come November. So there's some unknowns there, you know, when you look at that. But also, Alaska is one of those places where you talk to Sullivan, he's not the kind of same Republican to come with that has controversies. He really is somebody who's a little bit more low-key. He knows his state. I mean, you look back at it, he won his first term in 2014, ousting a Democratic incumbent. He's a tough out for Democrats this cycle. You know, he's not this controversial incumbent that maybe has some baggage, that, you know, has some first-term vulnerabilities or something like that. This is a tough race, and Peltola, to her credit, she has won statewide in Alaska by sheer virtue of it only has one, you know, at-large House seat.
1: Yes.
0: That gives her the ability to say, hey, I've made a compelling case to Alaska voters, but she's also benefited from ranked choice at times. She's benefited, I mean, that first congressional special primary run, she was able to, you know, run against Sarah Palin in a divided Republican field. That creates some challenges there. She has a route. It's difficult.
1: Yeah, at that point, it was Palin, Begich, and again, ranked choice voting, I think it's a fascinating way of doing it because it rewards some collegiality between the candidates and in theory makes things slightly less partisan because voters are going to have to make other decisions if they want to rank more than one person. I agree with you, though. Sullivan is formidable. And Peltola, you know, you and I, Democrats that we speak to, they feel gives them the best chance, but we'll see what we see. The real winner is going to be the reporter that gets to go out there and cover that race. I will say that's true. I hope it's you. MS political reporter Hunter Woodall. Thank you. And still ahead for us this morning, what we're learning about the Trump administration deporting Mexican migrants to countries across Central America, despite Mexico's willingness to accept the return of its citizens. Plus, Senator Darlene Graham of South Carolina made a pretty stunning admission during a special election debate last night. We're going to show you that moment and its repercussions. Those stories and more when we come right back.

0: According to CBS News, the Trump administration has been quietly deporting Mexican citizens to Central American countries, despite Mexico's willingness to accept their return. Two Department of Homeland Security officials told CBS that hundreds of Mexican deportees have been sent to Guatemala and Honduras in recent months, with flights taking them around Mexican territory rather than back to Mexico. Mexico's foreign ministry says it rejects that practice, stressing it accepts the return of all of its nationals and has no agreement for deportations to third countries. A DHS spokesperson says the administration is using all lawful options to carry out what it calls the largest deportation operation in history. Immigration experts say sending Mexican citizens farther south is an unprecedented and punitive deterrent, which, of course, is the point. Officials in Honduras and Guatemala were asked about their arrangements with the U.S., but didn't respond. Meanwhile, Democratic Governor Andy Beshear of Kentucky was asked about the rise of Democratic socialists yesterday in an interview with CNN. Take a look.
1: I think what Democratic voters want is a country that works for them. You know, right now, they're working hard, they're playing by the rules, but they're not getting ahead. The average age of first-time home ownership is 40 years old. They can't take their kids on the same vacation that they went on. And they see a federal government with President Trump that is as corrupt as any we've ever seen, enriching themselves at the expense of everyone else. So I think what voters want is fix the economy, which means bring down prices, end the war in Iran, invest in housing, and they want this government fixed too. So I believe it's time for big ideas, which many of these candidates are throwing out.
0: Beshear went on to say that the party should be a big tent where people can have different ideas on how to solve a problem. He also said the media was, in his words, obsessed with the differences in the Democratic Party when the differences between Democrats and Republicans are so stark. Those differences are stark. And for Democrats right now who are going through a midterm where they can really make it a referendum, maybe it might not matter. But in 2028, when people theoretically like Andy Beshear are going to run for president, there will be competing views of what it means to be a Democrat. And they will have to make those views known while also making clear that politics is a game of addition. It has to be a big tent. On the Republican side, though, there is one moment we want to draw your attention to, and that's from Republican Senator Darlene Graham in South Carolina, appearing to stumble on a question about Taiwan during a debate last night against Congressman Ralph Norman in the ongoing runoff to succeed her late brother, Senator Lindsey Graham. Here's that moment.
2: Senator, are Taiwan and the South China Sea national security issues for the United States? If so, why?
3: I'm sorry, could you repeat the question?
2: Are Taiwan and the South China Sea national security issues for the United States? And if so, why or how?
3: I'm just going to be honest here. I'm not on national security. I'm not that informed on national security. So, but I do support the military.
0: It's a pretty stunning admission, especially given the role that the late Senator Graham played in foreign policy and national security. Not all senators are national security experts. Graham carved out a specific niche for himself, but nevertheless, it was a stunning moment on that debate stage as voters continue to make that choice. Still ahead for us this morning, we are going to turn to sports with highlights from around the MLB, including an incredible Grand Slam robbing catch. But first, we want to know, why are you awake? Email your reasons to waytooearly at ms.now. You can also tell me on social media. I am at Ali Vitale. Use the hashtag waytooearly. You can reply to my post from this morning. We're going to read our favorite answers a bit later in the show.

0: Otani launches high in the air toward the Dodger bullpen and into the Dodger bullpen.
1: Celebrations from the bullpen as he waves. Shohei Otani marks six straight seasons of at least 30 home runs with that two-run shot to give Los Angeles the lead in the third inning against the Colorado Rockies last night. The Dodgers went on to win 7-6. Meanwhile, in Milwaukee, the Major League best Brewers delivered an historic beating of the Seattle Mariners last night. Powered by a trio of three-run homers, the Brewers matched baseball's modern era record for the biggest shutout in a 22-0 win over the Mariners. Decisive. Over now to Queens, where Fernando Tatis Jr. put both his bat and glove on display for the San Diego Padres against the New York Mets last night, driving in three runs with a solo homer in the first inning and a two-run shot in the fifth, and saving four after robbing a would-be grand slam in the second. The Padres beat the Mets 5-2. And here, a collision of politics and sports. The Padres minor league catching coordinator has been detained by U.S. Immigration and Customs Enforcement. Oswaldo Perella, who is from Venezuela, was taken into custody at El Paso International Airport in Texas on Sunday while traveling home to his family in Arizona from a work trip. His brother told The Athletic that the 34-year-old father of two wasn't carrying his work permit card at the time. The Department of Homeland Security yesterday confirmed Perella's arrest and said in a statement Perella entered the country legally in 2014, but was only granted permission to remain until 2018. It said he was not in possession of legal documentation granting him status in the country and that he will remain in ICE custody pending removal proceedings. We're going to keep track of that story and let you know where it lands. Time now for a check on the weather forecast. I want to bring in MS Now weather reporter Moses Small for that. Moses, what do we got?
2: Natalie, good morning. It's kind of like we talked about yesterday. I look at these temperature maps in the morning and I see way too much of this. Way too many 90s and triple digits in the south yet again. And the Northeast is going to be a fairly hot day, still a little bit humid. New York and DC, as well as Philly and Jersey, all going to see highs near 90. I'll get back to the heat stuff in a second. But as far as the rain goes, that's really just for the Midwest today. You could see a few thunderstorms here, but the risk profile is pretty low and pretty isolated. The main thing I would watch out for is just a chance of some wind damage. But still, tens of millions of people under heat alerts for the South. A lot of these are set to expire tonight. They're probably going to get reissued again for tomorrow. And heat waves that drag on like this can be so dangerous because people just don't get any relief at nighttime, when they would expect to cool down, they just can't do that. And then the daytime heat index, those feel-like temperatures, are once again going to be well into the triple digits. And keep in mind, that's what it'll feel like on your body when you're in the shade. As much as 110 degrees for Charleston, South Carolina, 106, 110. Definitely not what you want to see here. So it's so important when it gets hot like this to just be careful. Make sure you're hydrated. Make sure you're spending time indoors instead of outdoors. But one of the most important things you can do is check on others and don't be afraid to reach out for help if you need it. Because the research shows that pretty much everyone has AC in the South. But when bills start piling up, a lot of people turn off that AC just to stop paying so much in utility bills. So really, no shame reaching out if you need help. Allie, you know that whenever it gets hot like this, I like to make sure people are being cautious. But especially when a heat wave has gone on this long, people really got to lean on each other.
1: Yeah, it's really essential. Let's all take care of each other out there. And also, deodorant is important, too. MS Now weather reporter Moses Small with all the tips for heat waves. Thank you. And still ahead for us, we're going to pivot to foreign policy. Talks between the U.S. and Iran have seemingly stopped with no end to the war in sight. This, as reports suggest, Russia is getting more involved in aiding Tehran. We're going to discuss what this all means for the ongoing conflict next on Way Too Early.

0: Welcome back to Way Too Early, 5:30 exactly here on the East Coast, 2:30 out West. I'm Ali Vitale. Negotiations between the United States and Iran remain at an impasse. President Trump yesterday posted on social media that there are no talks or conversations currently going on or planned for the future. This, as Iran's foreign minister says, the U.S. is now begging, in their words, to negotiate on Tehran's conditions after failing to force a surrender. Trump also reiterated his claim that the Strait of Hormuz is open despite limited ship traffic and continued Iranian attacks there. Earlier yesterday, Trump posted a map depicting the key waterway as U.S. territory. Iran's deputy foreign minister responded to that by calling Trump deluded. And there's another layer being added now. Russia is shipping drone components, ammunition, and TNT to Iran through the Caspian Sea, helping the country replenish stockpiles that have been damaged in the ongoing war. That's according to a European government document obtained by NBC News and verified by a Western official. More than two dozen Russian ships, most of them operating under sanctions imposed by the U.S. and European countries, are involved in the deliveries to the northern Iranian port. Former CIA analyst told NBC News that Tehran's procurement of Russian components suggests that U.S. and Israeli strikes on Iran degraded the country's domestic capability to produce them, adding that Iran will, for now, have to rely on foreign suppliers until it's able to rebuild. A Russian official, meanwhile, dismissed the idea that Russia was shipping ammunition to Iran, calling the allegation fake news. I want to bring in MS Now reporter covering national security and politics, Julia Jester. So, Julia, we, I think, should take this region in totality because we've seen it be at an impasse for a while. But I think in the last 24 hours, the administration's messaging about where things actually stand feels extremely muddled, notably so. I mean, Jared Kushner doing an interview with Fox News that sounded so different than the interview that Fox, the same reporter, did with Trump himself. Mm-hmm. It feels like these people within the same administration, even within the same family, are talking past each other about where things actually stand. So how do we look through the muddle? What should we be paying attention to? What's right?
1: Well, as you mentioned, Kushner said that there were robust conversations that were productive and active. And then just as quickly, President Trump said, no talks are happening. I'm cutting everything off. And just goes to show the frustration within the administration and also the muddled messaging. And that's what happens when it's a not traditional national security apparatus. You have Kushner in the Middle East visiting Egypt to meet with Hamas leader and visiting Israel to meet with Netanyahu on the Gaza plan, as he's also managing the Iran portfolio and then supposedly leading Ukraine-Russia talks as well. And you see these conflicts really continuing to converge with Russia supplying Iran with parts, which also underscores that as much as President Trump wants to say our blockade of Iran is working, we are preventing ships and supplies from getting in, that Caspian Sea route is a direct line from Russia to Iran, and it reveals the cracks in the strategy. It shows that, yes, Iran is struggling and needs some help, but it doesn't necessarily mean that all of its capabilities have been degraded. And so it's really at an impasse right now with regard to Iran and, quite frankly, those other conflicts as well.
0: Well, it also, I think, undercuts the way that the administration and their operating theory of how they would bring Iran back to the negotiating table, which is continue the blockade, continue to make them feel a temporary pain that would be so much that they would have their stockpiles degraded and would be forced to come to the negotiating table. Now, I mean, you hear from those officials talking to NBC News, clearly their stockpiles were degraded, but they're getting some help. Mm-hmm. And what is it that the U.S. can do, if anything, to make Russia stop, especially given the way that this president likes to tout his relationship with Putin? And the Russians have been in positions before of denying aid to Israel in various, I'm sorry, to Iran in various ways and still doing it.
1: Well, that just goes to show the delicate nature of having these conflicts on separate tracks, right? Like, yeah, you have Kushner and Witkoff, who for many, many months had been trying to resolve the Ukraine-Russia war, which has really been escalating there. And you have Russia, who is struggling in that conflict, but still managing to provide the support to Iran, yeah, to ostensibly weaken the United States. And it's not just the U.S. figuring out how to militarily, economically put pressure on Iran. There's global implications as well. And so you have the U.S. reducing its presence in the Indo-Pacific, in Asia, near China as well. And you have all of these adversaries, these global superpowers, really watching right now. To your point, what does the U.S. do next? What can be done to get out of this prolonged conflict? And the question is, what is the diplomatic solution? Because it's clear there can't be a military one. And so that's what we'll wait and see.
0: Yeah, that is definitely the open question. There is no clear answer to that right now. Another open question, and you're writing about this right now on MS.now. Where is the Secretary of State? Because we are talking about Jared Kushner and Steve Witkoff, who obviously have been deputized to be the top negotiators in this. But where is America's top diplomat?
1: Well, if you ask the Trump administration, they'll say that they are all in lockstep. That's the word they use, 100% on the same page.
0: But they may be.
1: Right, but there's a difference between being on the same page and being in the room. So if you look at Secretary Rubio's public schedules, he's often attending meetings and briefings at the White House and sometimes at the Department of State. And he's in Trump's ear, but he's not in the room for these key conversations. So whether it is on Iran, which he has publicly, to our knowledge, not traveled for any of these talks leading up to and during the war, or on Israel and Gaza, where you saw Kushner traveling this week, or on Ukraine, Russia. And yes, Trump trusts his envoys, but it is highly unusual for special envoys to report directly to the White House and the president and not the Secretary of State. And I spoke with former State Department officials from both sides of the aisle, serving both Democratic and Republican administrations. And to them, the idea that a Secretary of State would cede the territory on the three most pressing foreign policy issues vexing an administration was just simply unheard of. And so the question is, why? Yeah. Right. And so you have Rubio, who is focusing on other issues, Venezuela, Cuba, matters that are deeply personal to him and, quite frankly, could be politically advantageous if they go well. And as you know, there's not any headlines about those issues right now, but the buck stops with him. So whether or not he's directly involved, he is America's top diplomat on paper, at least, Ali.
0: The buck stops with him, except and unless the president has decided that other people are deputized to have the buck stop with them, right? Whether it's J.D. Vance on Iran negotiations, at least in the run-up to this latest memorandum of understanding, Kushner, Witkoff, of course, have been the leads on Ukraine, Russia, and now, of course, brought into the fold on Iran and on Israel. I think it's an open question. Politically, the questions are different than foreign policy, but in each side, deeply interesting. And the reporting is great. Check it out on MS.now right now. MS Now reporter Julia Jester. Thank you. And still ahead for us this morning, we're going to turn to CNBC for the market's reaction to the prolonged war with Iran. Plus, President Trump cancels planned tariffs on Canada for now. So what's behind the president's latest decision for a postponement? That's coming up next on Way Too Early.

0: Time now for business. For that, let's bring in CNBC's Azar Sukri live from London. With Iran peace talks still stalled, Azar, how are markets reacting this morning?
1: Good morning, Ali. Well, let's start in the energy space. And oil prices are marching higher again this morning. That is after, as you and Julia were discussing before the break, President Trump said yesterday that no talks are underway with Iran. U.S. crude currently about 1% higher at the moment at about $85-$65 a barrel. Brent crude also up by about 0.75%. And once again, those higher energy prices are fueling concerns about potentially high inflation, and that is being reflected in the bond markets. 30-year U.S. Treasuries hit a 19-year high yesterday. They are currently about flat. The 10-year U.S. Treasury, a key benchmark for fixed-rate mortgages and other long-term loans, is also kind of flat at the moment. Equities also pretty much unchanged. All three main benchmarks are pretty much in the flat line.
0: But then there was also this news overnight, President Trump announcing a 3-day pause on plans to tariff some Canadian goods, saying a deal had been reached. We've seen this kind of back and forth from him before, coming up to the line on tariff threats, pulling it back at the last minute. What's behind this latest decision?
1: Yep, so President Trump has paused imposing that 50% tariff on certain Canadian imports shortly before those duties were set to kick in at midnight. He said in a Truth Social post that the two sides had reached a deal subject to finalization. The tariffs would have impacted imports of hockey sticks, wine, and an array of other Canadian imports. Trump and Canadian Prime Minister Mark Carney spoke yesterday, and one outcome appears to be that the Keystone XL oil pipeline could be revived.
0: That's notable. We'll keep watching in that space as well. CNBC's Azar Sukri live from London. Thank you. And still ahead for us, summer is fortunately or unfortunately wrapping up, and that means many students are preparing to go back to school. A new study, though, is highlighting the high cost of back-to-school shopping, with families expected to spend thousands per child this year. How are parents coping? We'll show you what some told MS Now about the expensive school year ahead when Way Too Early comes right back.

0: Welcome back. The cost of notebooks, backpacks, lunchboxes, and more are straining budgets as families go back to school shopping for the year ahead. According to a study by the Groundwork Collaborative, a progressive think tank, families are expected to spend almost $4,000 per child for school items, while school lunches will run families nearly 11% more. Experts say President Trump's tariffs are one factor driving up the price of school consumer goods, many of which are manufactured overseas. The war with Iran is also contributing to those higher prices. My colleague, MS Now reporter Arielle Hickson, is here on set with me, and she was digging into not just what's behind those numbers, but what families are experiencing. And so let's go directly to them. What are people that you're talking about telling you about what they know they're going to have to pay for their kids in the year ahead?
1: Well, Ali, as you know, we're in prime back-to-school season. In the past, for many of these families and many of these parents, this was a very exciting time because you're going back to school, you're getting new supplies. But right now, so many of these families are filled with dread because affordability remains a top concern across the country. And we know, due to gas prices, inflation, the war in Iran, all the above. But according to that study that you referenced by Groundwork Collaborative, which is a progressive think tank, the price of school supplies have jumped up over 11% within the past year. And that might sound like it's a small amount, but when it comes to key items like backpacks, calculators, even notebooks, it's breaking the bank for some families. And I spoke to some individuals from West Virginia to California, across the country, sending their kids back to school. And what they told me is that it's absolutely heartbreaking because they actually have to say no to their kids for some of these items. I want to play for you a couple of, sound bites that you can hear from them. Take a listen.
2: Last year, we were able not to get school supplies, all our school clothes, brand new book bags, new shoes, you name it. My kids were ready to go back to school on the first day. This year, I do not know how I'm going to do it. I don't know. 100%, I do not know at all. I'm not going to sugarcoat it. Yes, we struggle every day. Every month, we struggle. If it's food or if it's gas or whatever it is, we struggle.
3: It feels like we have to work double hard to get what other people have just working one job. And I think that's kind of like hard on a lot of people, the stress and a lot of things, all the things going on in our life now, a lot of people losing their lives and stuff, it's because it's hard out here. And I think that if they give us a little bit more help, we'd be all right. They don't understand when you don't have it versus when you can just go in your bank account and just grab it out. We don't have it like that.
1: Really hard to hear directly from those parents and caregivers. And, you know, Phyllis Crimmins from West Virginia, she told me that she went to the store to look for a backpack, a no-name backpack, saw that it was $35, couldn't understand why, and had to say no. So, you know, these little things really do add up, Ali.
0: They add up. I just, like, I'm so taken aback. And the reason that I really wanted to do this story is I read it on MS.now. I knew you were talking to these people, that we would be able to hear from them directly. And I think it's so powerful to hear the way that these numbers on paper are not just numbers on paper. They are people who are on the receiving end of prices being higher for a number of reasons, whether it's Iran or tariffs or some mix of all of those things. And it is heartbreaking to see them say, I'm working really hard and I just can't get what I need for my kids to go back to school. And we're not just talking about backpacks, we're also talking about food and food assistance as well.
1: Absolutely. And I think when you couple the school supplies with food as well, that's where a lot of these families are starting to get scared, especially for those who qualify for SNAP benefits. There are so many who were relying on that. And this year, it's not going to be the case for millions of families due to the changes that happened in that one big, beautiful bill.
0: Are they connecting it to the politics? I mean, we explain it as, okay, in one big, beautiful bill, they changed the way that SNAP benefits were paid for and adjudicated. They put it more to the states. It meant that less people would be able to access them, most likely. Is there a political connection for the folks that you're talking to?
1: Absolutely. For some of them, like for example, the woman in West Virginia, she said, hey, I didn't have an issue with the president prior to and to what was happening on Capitol Hill. But now she's quite angry because of the fact that she feels like these small issues are being ignored and the fact that she can't see a light at the end of the tunnel. That's where I think the concern is kind of starting to come to realization for so many people right now, regardless of what their economic level is.
0: Yeah, it's where the personal really meets the politics. And when we talk about this issue of affordability, it is a word that is thrown around a lot, but this is the actual experience of people who are saying that it is one of their top political concerns, whether or not they had a political issue before. MS Now reporter Arielle Hixon doing really important reporting. Thank you so much for helping us put faces with these stories that we talk about. This full article is available to read on MS.now. All of you should read it. Arielle, don't leave the set yet, though, because we do need to show you what the viewers are saying to us. We've asked them why they are awake, and they have told us. Nadine sent us this photo saying, with a heat index of 110 and above for the past few days, her pups want to go out early before it gets too hot. I imagine they're listening to Moses' weather report.
1: Oh, absolutely. I think that my dog's trying to join that dog as well outside.
0: Let's go, early walk club. Michael emailed us this picture saying his daughter Haley just had a baby boy last week, and that's why he's up early. Absolutely so precious. You are awaiting your own new edition.
1: I am. That's going to be me very, very soon.
0: We hope you send your Y awake.
1: Oh, we'll be watching you, I'm sure.
0: I love it. Amazing. And then Nathan sent us this photo on social media saying he's up because these three decided they were ready to start the day way too early, in his opinion. I have to say, I saw these faces on my like Twitter feed, and I sent it to our producer, Lauren. I was like, they are so cute. We need to put them in.
1: That's why they're looking directly at the camera. They were ready for that.
0: No, yeah. They are hamming, and they know their angles.
1: Oh, yes.
0: And we respect that.
1: Oh,
0: that's fine. Arielle, great to see you. Great reporting. Thank you, as always. And coming up next for us on Way Too Early, we're going to have updates on a couple of the president's renovation projects in the nation's capital. And then coming up on Morning Joe, the big takeaways from last night's results for primary elections across the country, including the race in Florida for the U.S. Senate seat vacated by now Secretary of State Marco Rubio. The Democratic nominee, Florida State Representative Angie Nixon, will be a guest. Morning Joe is just moments away.

0: Welcome back. Planned Parenthood's Political Action Committee is rolling out a $600,000 ad campaign against Republican Senator Susan Collins of Maine. That ad buy will focus on the senator's vote to confirm Supreme Court Justice Brett Kavanaugh, who played a decisive role in overturning Roe versus Wade. Federal Election Commission records show this is the PAC's largest investment across any state this cycle. A spokesperson for Senator Collins criticized the move, writing in part, "The Planned Parenthood Action Fund cares more about electing Democrats than any issue, especially given Collins' record in trying to defend abortion access at various points, sometimes voting against her own party to do so." Meanwhile, additional repair work on the Lincoln Memorial Reflecting Pool has begun. Workers are focused on correcting the pool's liner that started cracking and flaking soon after its $16 million renovation project finished earlier this summer. Workers were on site yesterday and could be seen tearing up large portions of damaged liner and caulking the edges of the pool. The repair work comes after the Justice Department recently dropped vandalism charges against several people who were originally blamed for damaging the pool without any evidence of said vandalism. And finally, critics of President Trump's White House ballroom are asking the Supreme Court to keep the project on hold while lawsuits are ongoing. The National Trust for Historic Preservation sued last year over the president's $400 million East Wing project. Now, in a new legal filing, the group argues President Trump overstepped when he solicited private donations to fund the building instead of getting congressional approval. The trust also claims the speed of construction is on purpose so the administration can avoid legal repercussions. The White House told the high court last week that the project is already 65% complete. A federal appeals court recently ruled construction needed to stop by the end of this week unless given congressional approval. Of course, Congress is currently on recess for the rest of the month, so they probably can't do that. The administration argued it needs to continue the construction for national security reasons. And that was way too early for this Wednesday morning. Morning Joe starts right now.
1: We set the table for the U.S. economy to take off like a rocket. If you look at it, we were doing that the first quarter of this year, and then we got into this conflict with Iran. Now look, we had to act. Iran was on the verge of having nuclear capability. The largest state sponsor of terrorism could not be allowed to do that. It was in America and the whole world's interest to make sure that couldn't happen. We did it, and now we got to resolve that. I'm convinced, as the president is, as soon as that happens, that we will be able to get stability again to gas prices and hold this down.
2: You know, that was House Speaker Mike Johnson with an optimistic prediction about the U.S. economy, despite the war with Iran. But even if the war were to end today, there's still major issues at play. The yield on the 30-year U.S. Treasury bond spiked on Tuesday to 5.3%. Now, that's the highest level since the 2008 crash. And as the New York Times notes, the move was driven by investor angst over stubborn inflation, unsustainable government deficits, and a debt that's about to hit $40 trillion. That's unsustainable. And rampant spending on artificial intelligence. And Willie, there's still the concern about the boom there. But, you know, sometimes it's just better to stay at home. Sometimes it's just better not to go out. And even like Mike Johnson did himself no favor by going, well, we would have had a good economy except for, well, this totally unnecessary war that we Republicans started, that everybody warned us for the past 47 years not to start, and those tariffs that are spiking inflation in this state and across America, and all the other wildly erratic policies that we Republicans are doing. Oh, yeah, and by the way, we passed the one big horrific bill that cut your health care, made it more expensive, made your life more difficult. And so, again, they've got no message, Willie, but I would say the worst message right now is to go out and actually say into a microphone, your family would be doing much better if we had listened to every expert over the last generation and not launch an unnecessary war in Iran.
3: Sometimes it's better to just stay home. Words to live by, Joe. I think we need to live by those as well. You're absolutely right. I mean, he just laid it out there, put it all out. It was almost a confession. We chose this war, and that's why the prices have gone up, along with all the other things you just laid out there. And then if you listen closely in that bite, he says, we had to stop Iran from getting a nuclear weapon. We did it. Did we? Have our objectives been achieved there? Remember, it was regime change at the beginning. Then it was eliminating the nuclear program. We were told in June of last year, 2025, that the nuclear program had been obliterated by Operation Midnight Hammer. So, again, the objectives of the war were not clear going in. They've shifted as we've moved along. And then to declare victory effectively and say, we did it. Now it's time to move on and get oil prices back down. Well, that's where the devil is in the details in terms of opening the Strait of Hormuz, unrelated to the nuclear program. So all these complicating factors that, as you say, anyone who knows anything about Iran could have seen coming, but apparently this administration did not. Those are the things that are leading to the spike in prices of gas and everything else that we see on the shelves of our stores. And that's not going away anytime soon, because Iran knows now it has this chip, which is keeping the strait closed.
2: Right. Well, you know, Willie, as you know, I've discussed my trouble with dementia. I have trouble remembering things. I get old. I'm sitting there, and like I said, I'll be watching a Red Sox game, and there'll be Roman Anthony up. I go, he's good like that that other left-handed hitter. And Jack will go, Ted Williams. Yeah, Ted Williams. And then Contreras hit a home run. I go, yeah, he reminds me he can hit that ball really hard like that guy in 2004, Ortiz. So sometimes I got to write things down because I'm getting a little slow. So while you were talking, I wrote some things down. Do you mind if I go over a checklist just for elder care? Do you mind if I go over a checklist and
3: get your warm milk and your crackers and go through the list?
2: Okay,
3: take it away.
2: By the way, I only do that before we watch Wheel of Fortune at 6:30, Mika and me. So here we go. Here's a checklist for starting the war against Iran. Sure, 47 years of experts told them not to do it, but this is what they've accomplished. Regime change. I haven't been following the news closely. You don't have to in the business I'm in. Have we had regime change in Iran yet, Willie?
3: We have not. In fact, many experts say it's more extreme than when the war began.
2: Okay, so I'm going to leave that one blank. Nuclear program. Did we get rid of the nuclear program? Because that was just, and they've been saying that's why we're in this war. We got to get rid of. Did we get rid of the nuclear program?
3: Well, we were told we got rid of it last year, but it turns out we didn't and still haven't. So, no.
2: Okay, again, my memory, bad. But we were told it was obliterated. It was obliterated. Was it obliterated? Right. It wasn't obliterated. Okay, I'm going to leave that one blank, but I'm sure this third one, opening the strait. We did open the strait, right? Because we've heard now the Republicans say that that's U.S. property. So everything's going through the strait now. Everything's fine. So it's worth the inflation. It's worth the higher gas prices. It's worth the higher groceries. It's worth the higher rent, right? We've opened the strait. Everything, happy days are here again. Strike up the band. It's like 1932 and FDR, right? Right? We're good with the strait?
3: As all those experts predicted, no. Iran has closed the strait. I think three ships went through a couple of days ago. You used to be 100 before the war.
2: Okay, so that's X, X, X. Tic-tac-toe. The only problem here, Willie, is the one thing is we got inflation. We got gas prices that are higher, and when gas prices are higher, fertilizer prices are higher, and when fertilizer prices are higher, food's higher, and when food's higher, grocery bills higher, everything's higher. Even before this unnecessary war was started, healthcare costs were higher. So what did Republicans do? They passed a bill that slashed healthcare in red state America, in blue state America, all across America, man. Things are getting harder for Americans. And what Mike Johnson was just talking about, we had to go to war. When everybody said, don't go to war, they went to war. And what do we got? A bunch of X's, a tic-tac-toe that leads to horrible cost inflation for working Americans. That's not a message you want to give in front of a microphone to voters.
3: No, it was confessional, as I said. I mean, admitted we walked into this war and all these problems came. And the other thing, Joe, is there's no real end in sight. Now that Iran knows it can squeeze the Strait of Hormuz, it's holding out. Now it wants reparations for the war. It's making these outrageous demands of the United States. And yeah. you can add to your list, Joe, the diminishment of our stockpiles of weapons, of munitions that don't allow us to project the power the way we did at the beginning of the war. And I think the president thought we would bring Iran to heel with military might, and that didn't happen. And now he's stuck with no way out. He desperately would love to turn the page on this war. You heard Mike Johnson starting to turn the page. It's not turning yet.
2: Yeah, it's not turning yet. And I'll tell you what, if we had a serious Secretary of Defense, we would have an open hearing, and Americans would be told why, after spending trillions of dollars on our war machine, on our national defense, on our national security, why we can't even fight a third-rate power for 6 months without running out of munitions. That still remains shocking. I don't get it. I was on the Armed Services Committee for four terms. If I don't get it and you don't get it, I know Americans don't understand how they could have planned this war so badly that they can't even have the weapons to fight Iran after 6 months, and we can't even feed our sailors and Marines on ships. We're going to be talking about that, plus a shocking outcome last night in Florida. And I will say also, good news for Democrats coming out of Alaska. We'll talk about that. With us to help, we've got contributing writer to The Atlantic, Eugene Robinson. Also, White House reporter for Axios, Mark Caputo. Can't wait to hear what he has to say about Florida. Also, MS Now senior White House reporter Vaughn Hilliard and MS Now contributor Mike Barnicle. Willie, take us through the elections last night. A couple of really interesting outcomes.
3: Yeah, it was a big night. Primary day in a number of states yesterday, including Alaska, as Joe just mentioned, where Democrats are feeling pretty good about the chances now of flipping a seat in the U.S. Senate. Democrat and former Congresswoman Mary Peltola is currently in the lead with 67% of the vote counted. She's followed closely by incumbent Republican Senator Dan Sullivan. Joe, so what do you see in those numbers?
2: Well, I see what Democrats have been talking about, and actually neutral observers have been talking about throughout the year. And that's been during this primary season, Democrats have been a lot more excited than Republicans to get out and vote. What we saw it here last night. And I'll tell you, Vaughn, what's so exciting for Democrats in this particular case is you have the Democratic nominee beating both the Republicans named Dan Sullivan. And winning in aggregate, getting the most votes, which you usually just don't see in these four-way primary tests. Democrats have to feel good about this state. And when you add Texas and Alaska, and right now, Tallarico looking pretty strong in Texas, it doesn't seem to be as much fool's gold as Texas usually is for Democrats. Suddenly, Democrats could lose Iowa, or could lose Ohio, or could lose Maine.

0: a market. So you don't have to put as many resources there as you would, say, Dallas and Houston and Austin across all the media markets for James Tallarico in Texas. But really what you're looking at here is opportunities that are coming out in raw data numbers. You can look at special election after special election over the last year in which Democrats have shown great not only turnout but also crossover vote. And now it's results like this that show Mary Pattullo almost getting 50% and an opening where they believe that, you know, that the not only is the data on their side, but also there's a question of whether just how important money is. Because if you look at Florida, again, for instance, just because you raise millions of dollars doesn't mean you're going to win the race. And yet again, there's further evidence of this, which is exactly what we saw in the likes of Michigan and Wisconsin as well.
1: And by the way, Alaska holds an all-party primary. That's why you saw Democrats and Republicans in the same primary, Peltola and Sullivan, a Democrat and Republican now, advance to the general election. Let's talk Florida. Big upset in the Democratic primary for a U.S. Senate seat there. Angie Nixon, a state representative who's been involved with the Democratic Socialists of America, defeated Democratic challenger Alex Vindman by double digits, winning comfortably. Vindman, a former U.S. Army officer, and you'll remember a key figure in President Trump's first impeachment, outraised Nixon 16-1 in this primary race. So, Joe, Angie Nixon, who, by the way, will be on our show in just a few minutes and we'll talk to her, only recently joined the Democratic Socialists of America party, really focusing on an economic message and saying that her victory proves that people are hungry for something new on the economy and that raising a bunch of money and spending a bunch of money in an election, perhaps, were a turnoff in this case and that people rallied to her. So I guess the question to you, who understands Florida politics so well, can a DSA candidate win statewide in Florida?
2: I think it's going to be tough, but everybody would have said it was going to be very tough for her to beat Alexander Vindman, a guy that was liked by the Democratic Party. He raised a lot of money. He ran a really good campaign. But this is another example, Mark Caputo, that money just doesn't matter as much as it had has in the past. And in the state of Florida, especially in the Democratic primary, if you can get the progressives on your side and you can get the churches on your side, that's where a lot of Democratic primaries in the Deep South are won, in the black churches across those states, and great places to organize. If you have those two forces coming together for you, you could call yourself whatever, a DSA member, a conservative Democrat, whatever you want to call yourself, you're going to do well in that state. And that seems to be what happened last night. What else can you tell us about this remarkable upset?
3: Well, I think it's probably the biggest Democratic upset in modern Florida Democratic politics. I can't remember anything like this. I hope you don't mind, Joe. I got to disagree. Alex Vindman ran perhaps the worst campaign I'd ever seen statewide in Florida. It was so bad.
2: That's why we have you here.
3: It was so bad that about a week ago, I noticed that my wife, who's a Massachusetts-raised public school teacher, Democrat, daughter just turned 18, registered as a Democrat. They'd received no touches from the campaign, no mail, no texts, no calls. I hadn't seen any ads on television. I live in Miami, which is a very expensive media market. And so I started to call around, and I thought, well, this is a problem because while friends of the show and viewers of the show will know who Alex Vindman is, I didn't even know he was a Florida resident until the announcement. I think Axios was among the first to break the story that he was running for office. And he didn't have much of a presence. I know he spent $9 million. I really wonder where that $9 million was spent and how. The elections last night certainly justify that question. And so I started asking people, okay, well, what's the polling show? The race was so moribund that no one polled this statewide race in Florida, and I was astonished, Republican and Democrat. I talked to people from both sides of the aisle and super PACs and in the regular campaigns. And so I started to think, well, Angie Nixon is a known quantity in Jacksonville, the Northeast Florida county that is a Democratic stronghold, and that is going to be a big advantage for her. She is a firebrand and is a personality and is talking about things that people care about. And she has that progressive base. Now, Florida is not known as a progressive state, but it still has a progressive base in it. And those folks will show out if activated. And there were signs on my social media feed she was activating them. And so in the end, the problem that Vindman had is that he didn't run much of a campaign, and she did. And usually the better candidate

0: runs the better campaign wins, and that's what happened.
1: And it's such a huge state. Millions of dollars can evaporate very quickly unless you know specifically who you're targeting and how you target them. And that obviously didn't happen with Alexander Vindman's campaign. By the way, just while we're talking about the DSA, I thought Democratic Governor Andy Beshear of Kentucky had an interesting take when he was asked by CNN about the rise of Democratic Socialists yesterday. Take a look.
2: I think the Democratic Party has to be a big tent party where people can have different ideas on how we solve a problem as long as we agree that that problem exists. I mean, right now, the media is obsessed with differences in the Democratic Party when the differences between the Democratic Party and the Republican Party are so stark. Yes, the DSA candidates and other Democrats may disagree on how to address hunger, but the big ugly bill the Republicans passed is causing it. Now, DSA candidates and other Democrats may disagree on the best way to provide health care, but we all want it to be accessible. While Republicans' big, ugly bill is shuttering rural hospitals, and while they passed a tax break for the wealthy, they refused to extend tax subsidies to everyday Americans. And so I know that the media wants to create this civil war inside the Democratic Party, but the differences, and you see it in the polling right now, between Democrats and Republicans, are Democrats want to make your life easier, and Republicans have made it a whole lot harder.
1: Well, I think so much of that really depends, Gene Robinson, on what you're talking about when you're talking about a DSA candidate. If you're talking about somebody that's focused on the economy, that's fine. If you're talking about somebody who's saying, we've got to abolish jails, we've got to defund the police, we've got to open the borders, there are some people you don't want, you don't need inside of your tent. I think there are a lot of people, though, that actually, if they're focused on the economy, if they're focused on being far more progressive as Democrats than, say, Republicans, then yeah, open the tent up and have that debate on how you get health care for every American. I mean, because what I've always found in campaigns, as far as the Democrats go, progressives, as I always say, they're the ones that pick up the phone, they make the calls, they knock on the doors, they shake the hands, they hand out the literature, they do the groundwork, and they play such an extraordinarily important role that progressives have to be a part of any Democratic coalition. It's just, again, it's kind of, and you'll remember this, it's pushing the crazy off and saying, listen, Ronald Reagan famously said it about the Birchers in 66. He said, listen, if they want to support me, that's fine. But make no mistake of it, they're supporting what I believe. I'm not supporting what they believe. And I think Democrats need to start borrowing from Reagan there.
3: Yeah, that's a very simple formulation. It's very simple to say that. And actually, I think most Democratic candidates are getting that message. And most of them, most of the Democratic Socialists are, you know, while they aren't going out and disavowing, necessarily cutting themselves off from their more radical supporters, in fact, they're not espousing those really out there positions. I think the Democratic Party is in much better shape than the Republicans would like you to think. And I think it does have to be a big tent if they're going to win this election. There's something happening out there, though. I mean, you know, Angie Nixon was outspent 16-1 at least. I saw Vindman's ads, and they weren't great, but there were a lot of them. And still, he got really creamed in this primary. And it tells you there's an energy on the left of the Democratic Party that I think the not just Republicans, not just Democrat, the whole country should pay attention to and should actually listen to what they're saying about the economy and how it's not working for many, many Americans.
1: You know, Mike Barnicle, though, what's so interesting is we've said it before. We'll say it again because it's a truth. So many of these elections, no matter what you call yourself, comes down to being political athletes. If you're Roman Anthony, you can put on a Boston Red Sox uniform. You can put on a New York Yankees uniform. You can put on an Atlanta Braves uniform. You still have the same swing. If you're a good political athlete, you're going to find a way to victory. So yesterday, the two main races in Florida for Democrats involved somebody who became a member of the DSA in June and involved a former Republican Republican congressman, David Jolly, who cleaned up, who won a massive landslide statewide to win the Democratic nomination for governor. So you have, again, the Democratic Party actually showing it's a big tent party. A DSA member winning the Senate nomination and a former Republican congressman handily winning the Republican nomination. And he will be taking on Byron Donalds. And I will tell you, the Republican Party, with every advantage in Florida that you could have, not happy to be going up against David Jolly.
4: You know, Joe, you're the only one here this morning who's on this program who's actually been on the ballot. Thus, you know that elections really are simplified by one thing. It's how people live. That's how they go to elections on voting day. That's how they go in the booth. How do they live? What do they want out of their lives? This is a unique moment in American political history because everyone out there, Republican or Democrat, is being confronted by an administration in Washington, D.C. that has married, over the past 3 years especially, cruelty and incompetence. The cruelty affects how people live. Health care benefits gone. Food for the poor, the middle class, all sorts of programs diminished or disappeared. All of that has impacted this election that's going to take place, that took place in Florida yesterday, and all over the country is in November. It's going to have a real impact how people live. Things are tough out there for most Americans, from gas prices to the way they live to the specter of a war hanging over us and a war that's being run haphazardly and incompetently. And that's going to be, I think, the biggest issue, Willie, as we head into November, how people live.
5: Yeah, absolutely. One other note from Florida. Interesting. Republican Congressman Corey Mills lost his bid for a third term amid serious allegations against him. Mills is accused of sexual misconduct, domestic abuse, and campaign finance violations. He's currently under investigation by the House Ethics Committee. Mills has denied the allegations, suggesting they are politically motivated. President Trump initially backed Mills in February, but the president did not include Mills in his list of endorsements on Monday, clearly backing off his support. Governor DeSantis also did not endorse Mills there, and now he has lost his seat. Still ahead on Morning Joe, we'll get to new reporting on Russia shipping drone parts and ammunition to Iran amid the ongoing war there. Plus, what we're learning this morning about the Trump administration deporting Mexican migrants to countries across Central America, despite Mexico's willingness to accept the return of its citizens. And as we head to break, a look at the traveler's forecast this morning from AccuWeather's Bernie Reno. Bernie, how's it looking out there?
6: Well, a pretty quiet day across the Northeast. Along the East Coast, clouds and some sunshine, still a little on the humid side, but AccuWeather says few spotty thunderstorms central and western parts of New York State and Pennsylvania this afternoon. We'll have a shower around Chicago. Otherwise, it'll be rain-free. Some drenching thunderstorms, though, across the Ohio Valley. Hot and dry in Texas. Hot across the Southeast, thunderstorms across the Florida Peninsula, maybe some minor delays in Tampa, Orlando, and Miami. Other than that, watch Boston this morning. To help you make the best decisions and be more in the know, download the AccuWeather app today.

0: Negotiations between the United States and Iran remain at an impasse this morning. President Trump yesterday posted on social media, there are no talks, no conversations currently going on or even planned for the future. This is Iran's foreign minister says the U.S. is now, quote, begging to negotiate on Tehran's conditions after failing to force a surrender. President Trump also reiterated his claim the Strait of Hormuz is open despite limited ship traffic and continued Iranian attacks there. Earlier yesterday, Trump posted a map depicting the key waterway as a U.S. territory. Iran's deputy foreign minister responded by calling President Trump deluded. Meanwhile, Russia is shipping drone components, ammunition, and TNT to Iran through the Caspian Sea, helping the country to replenish stockpiles that have been damaged in the war. That's according to a European government document obtained by NBC News and verified by a Western official. More than two dozen Russian ships, most of them operating under sanctions imposed by the U.S. and European countries, are involved in the deliveries to a northern Iranian port. Former CIA analyst tells NBC News Tehran's procurement of Russian components suggests U.S. and Israeli strikes on Iran degraded the country's domestic capability to produce them, adding Iran will for now have to rely on foreign suppliers until it is able to rebuild. A Russian official dismissed the idea Russia is shipping ammunition to Iran, calling the allegation fake news, borrowing a term from President Trump. This all comes as the United States is accusing a sprawling Chinese refinery of essentially bankrolling Tehran by being a major importer of illicit Iranian crude oil. The Wall Street Journal reports the U.S. Treasury sanctioned the Hengli Group's refinery business earlier this year, saying it bought billions of dollars worth of Iranian petroleum, with U.S. officials calling the company one of the biggest players in a vast ecosystem of so-called teapot refineries in China that for years have been buying sanctioned oil. As the paper puts it, China's purchases of Iranian oil, mainly thanks to teapots, topped more than $30 billion last year, soaking up nearly all the country's exported petroleum and bankrolling Iran's theocratic regime. The company did not reply to the journal's request for comment, but the paper notes it has previously said it complies with relevant regulations in the regions where it operates, has never engaged in any trade with Iran, and its suppliers have provided similar assurances. So, Joe, a ton in there, obviously. The bottom line, though, Iran is standing on its own two feet in this war, in large part thanks to China and Russia.
1: Yeah, Vaughn Hilliard, standing on its own two feet because two people that wish us ill continue to prop up the theocratic regime. I mean, Willie and I went over checklists on the economy earlier and checklists on what's not happening in Iran. Let's talk about what is happening in Iran right now. Nobody's going to compare it to Vietnam yet. But that said, right now it's a quagmire we can't get out of. Nobody knows a way out. Plus, our political enemy at war is being propped up by Russia and being propped up by China. Just like Vietnam was propped up by Russia and China throughout that war with America.
2: And there's an incoherence that, Joe, the administration isn't explaining, because even members of Congress are not trying to explain away the ideas that Donald Trump is putting out there publicly. Literally, his son-in-law, Jared Kushner, went on camera with Fox and said that talks had never been better with Iran. And then 24 hours later, Donald Trump calls them off. At the exact same time that he said that the U.S. was going to cut in half its military joint exercises with South Korea. Again, alienating South Korea is only a gain for China and North Korea in the axis of upheaval. Again, nobody else outside of Donald Trump is trying to explain any coherence of this strategy here at this point. And when you're looking at Oman, another example of a partner that folks should recall, met with Jared Kushner and Steve Witkoff on February 26, and then the Omani foreign minister literally flew on February 27 to the United States to convince Vice President Vance to not move forward with the bombings. By February 28th, Donald Trump was calling for the military offensive against Iran. And now Donald Trump is threatening to blow up Oman if they stand in the way, even though it's not quite clear what Oman did wrong in their conversations to try to open up the Strait of Hormuz. So really, all of this comes down to a moment in time in which our partners, domestic ones, but the regional partners also are asking, what's the point of working with the United States if in the end Donald Trump is going to shun them anyways? And at a point in which this war continues to not only just escalate and prolong itself, I think there are steep questions about what the U.S. can actually do to stop it at this point.
1: Well, and Mike, there's also a question of who's America's allies? Who are America's friends? What kind of behavior do we reward? What kind of behavior do we punish? If you look and see how the two countries we just reported, Russia and China, have been propping up Iran, allowing Iran to stay in this war with us, allowing Iran to keep Donald Trump in a quagmire, allowing Iran to continue to shoot and kill American troops, then you have to sit and ask yourself, why is this guy so positive about China's President Xi, the head of the Communist Chinese Party, who's funding Iran's war machine? Why is he being so positive to Russia's Vladimir Putin still, when Putin continues to help the Iranians? Why is he attacking South Korea? Why is he embracing the most thuggish dictator on the planet, another communist, North Korea's Kim Jong-un? That's how he treats people who consider America the enemies. Now let's talk about how he treats people that are supposed to be our friends, whether it's Canada, whether it's of course, Italy and Prime Minister Maloney, whether it's Spain, whether it's our other NATO allies. Donald Trump makes enemies with our friends and is good friends with our enemies, even when we figure out that they're the ones that are keeping Iran in this war.
3: Joe, you raised a number of questions right there that are unanswered and ought to be answered. I mean, the President of the United States displays more anger and animosity toward Canada than he does towards Vladimir Putin, who has initiated, according to everyone you talk to in the intelligence and military community, has issued targeting operations, targeting advice and counseling to the Iranians in terms of where they send their missiles, killing Americans, damaging American property. And Gene, the other thing that occurred to me listening to Joe is he mentioned the word quagmire, and I immediately had a flashback to David Halberstam's great, one of his initial books, The Making of a Quagmire, in the mid-60s, about our involvement in Vietnam. And all of these decades later, this next quagmire that we're now in the middle of, we don't know how we got into this war, we don't know who urged Trump to participate in this war, but the striking thing to me is that there's a whole political party, the Republican Party, that unlike in the mid-1960s, conjoined with the Democrats to have hearings about how Vietnam began and what was the story in Vietnam. They are silent on this. There are no hearings. There are no questions being answered. You're of the same era that I am in the newspaper business. I'm struck by this.
4: I'm struck by it just as you are. It's amazing that, look, the U.S. Congress has effectively been neutered. They simply, the Republican majority simply will not even question Donald Trump's actions, however erratic, however ill-conceived, however insane, they won't even question them, much less oppose them. And that's, you know, that's cult-like behavior. Maybe it's all fear, you know, whatever. But, you know, the word quagmire, just everybody remember, the Strait of Hormuz was open. Okay, before this war started, there was no problem with the Strait of Hormuz. Ships were coming and going, 100 of them every day, back and forth, one of the most important waterways in the global economy. And now, as Willie said, you know, the other day, like three ships got through. It's not open, despite what President Trump says, and that is that's something new and really awful that has been introduced by this war of choice that President Trump started. And so as a result, it really is a quagmire. And as far as his relationships with his favorite dictators, you know, it could be as simple as the guiding principle for Donald Trump, which is me, me, me. He said in his statement about Kim Jong-un, you know, he's always been very respectful to me. This is the perhaps the most thuggish and arguably dangerous dictator in the world since he has nuclear weapons, more and more every year. But he's been respectful to me, and anybody who hasn't been respectful enough to Donald Trump, well, we'll just slap a 50% tariff on your country, and you're on the bad list as opposed to my friends.
1: Well, I mean, it's been very clear from the beginning of his first term. He's felt kinship with the worst dictators on the planet and is raged the most at democratically elected leaders in Western civilization. If you're part of Western civilization, if you're part of Western leadership, Donald Trump, chances are good, is going to be angry with you. If you're a thug, a communist thug from North Korea, if you're a thug from China, if you're a former KGB agent who's a thug from Russia, you're going to be treated very well by Donald Trump. Now, we'll let people figure that out, and they can talk about Russia hoaxes or whatever they want to talk about. But I still haven't heard a good explanation, and neither have you. It doesn't make any sense. And Willie, just circling back really quickly about who pushed Donald Trump, who supported this war. We don't really need, it would be great to have congressional hearings, but Republicans aren't going to do that. But it's very clear that inside the room, you had Susie Wiles trying to have General Kane push Donald Trump away from war, warn him that this was going to end badly. You had, of course, Marco Rubio and J.D. Vance and others that certainly had deep concerns. But you had Defense Secretary Pete Hegseth gung-ho pushing Donald Trump into this war, going 90 miles an hour forward. And yes, he's the one that didn't make adequate planning after pushing the president to war. It's not had adequate planning for munitions, hasn't had adequate planning for taking care of our sailors, for so many different things. He's been running around taking down pictures of war heroes because they're black. He's been focused, obsessing on DEI issues, desperately trying to figure out who not to elevate inside the Pentagon based on their sex or the color of their skin. I mean, the guy's not serious. He's not focusing on the things that actually win wars. And that's why we're stuck where we are.
0: And everything you just said is true, which again raises the question of why President Trump, a defense secretary that has so bungled this war and therefore made the president look so bad, why he keeps him close. Everyone else in President Trump's orbit for his entire life outside of his family has been disposable. Why does he insist on supporting Pete Hegseth, who is obsessed, as you said, with DEI issues in the middle of a war, is obsessed with how much testosterone soldiers have, who has spent this week anyway out on the campaign trail in the middle of this war as it spools out of control, rallying for Republican candidates and perhaps getting his name out there in the state of Iowa, some have said, for his future in politics. Why does President Trump stand by this guy? That's an open question. Von Hilliard, maybe you can provide some more insight into that. But again, anybody who has kind of gotten sideways with President Trump or made a policy that's unpopular that reflects poorly on the president has been tossed to the wayside. And yet he insists on hanging in there with Secretary Hegseth.
2: There's one explanation. And Willie, it's the fact that he's carrying out Donald Trump's war. This is the war that Donald Trump wanted. And despite intelligence and despite briefings that there would be long-term repercussions, including the Strait of Hormuz's closure, Donald Trump decided to go move forward with the war. And he ordered Pete Hegseth to do that. And I think it was Julia Curley, the former CIA officer, that just went on the record in the last 24 hours with The Atlantic and then talked to our Peter Alexander, said that this is the type of information when you fire these folks from the intelligence community that have deep experience, years worth of work and understanding of the ramifications of moving forward with military actions that dating back to the Obama administration, the first Trump administration, that the National Security Council around past presidential administrations tried to avoid. If you ignore that because you choose to move forward and you have a Pentagon leader who is willing to carry out those attacks on your behalf with little pushback, this is the situation that you find yourself in. And it is also why at this point in time, to go back to President Xi real fast, reminder for folks, President Trump still was planning to hold a state visit for President Xi literally this month. All of this happening at the same time, as you mentioned it, Pete Hegseth, not just in Iowa, Willie, but he was at the Iowa State Fair in the middle of this war.
0: Yeah, thinking about his own future, perhaps. And as Maggie Haberman and Jonathan Swan described in their book, Bibi Netanyahu had light work rolling President Trump and Pete Hegseth in the Situation Room, convincing them to go to war with Iran. MS Now senior White House reporter Vaughn Hilliard. Vaughn, thanks so much as always. Coming up, we will be joined by Florida's new Democratic nominee for U.S. Senate, State Representative Angie Nixon. How she's feeling this morning after her big victory last night, and how she plans to win over voters now statewide in November. Morning Joe's coming right back.

0: defend the choices they keep making to make our lives harder.
1: Right.
0: They look at this movement and they call us extreme. They call us radical.
1: Yes.
0: But I think people see through that.
1: Yes, they do. Yeah.
0: I won't let them define me, and I know you will always know where I stand.
2: That was Florida State Representative Angie Nixon last night after defeating Lieutenant Colonel Alex Vindman by double digits to secure the Democratic nomination for the U.S. Senate. In the state, Nixon is the first DSA candidate to win a major party nomination for statewide office, and she joins us now. Representative, I just first got to ask you, how did you win? Like, what happened that made just earlier in the show that made somebody call this the greatest upset in the history of Democratic politics in the state of Florida?
3: Well, good morning. Thank you for having me on today. First of all, our team, we knew we were going to win because we go out and talk to people and have conversations with folks. I'm a community organizer, a former union organizer, and I have been fighting for nearly two decades to address the issues that Floridians have been facing here in the state. Working to increase the minimum wage to $15 an hour before I became a state lawmaker, working to stop price gouging while I was a state lawmaker, also expanding access to early childhood education for low-income and hardworking people. And those are the things that Floridians and Americans care about. They are frankly just tired and fed up of these politicians, these corrupt politicians like unelected Ashley Moody and Donald Trump, who are in Washington working less, but getting richer. Meanwhile, folks like us, everyday people who are working harder than ever, basically have nothing to show for. And that's been resonating. People know I'm not a politician. They know I'm someone that's just like them, and I'm a public servant that's going to fight for them.
2: Let's talk about the things you believe in, things you don't believe in. You said you weren't going to allow people to define you. So let's first of all talk about the things that you've said you believe in, and then we'll get to the other things that every DSA candidate's going to be asked about from now till the end of the election. You say Floridians are ready for Medicare for all, universal child care, affordable housing, fully funded public education, and an end to senseless wars. How did that resonate on the campaign trail, especially Medicare for all, a universal health care?
3: Yeah, for sure. So the state of Florida, Floridians, we are the largest group of enrollees on the Affordable Care Act. And again, unelected Ashley Moody decided to vote against extending the ACA subsidies, which knocked nearly 300,000 people off the ACA marketplace. Medical debt is the leading cause of bankruptcy here in our country. And you got to think about it. People are literally going bankrupt simply because they're trying to stay alive. And so not only that, but childcare here in our state, it ranges anywhere from $800 to $2,400. Universal child care is something that we need. For every $1 the government would spend, it puts $3 back into the economy because it allows parents to be able to work. I am a mother of five. Me and my husband have a blended family. I have a five-year-old right now. Do you know how much we need childcare, and that'll free us up to not have to worry about things? And Floridians and Americans all across the state agree.
2: Yeah, so first of all, 300,000 Floridians knocked off of healthcare support because of the so-called Big Beautiful Bill. It's had a devastating impact across America. Yeah, a big BS still has had a horrible impact for so many working Americans. I want to ask you now about some other issues, and some candidates support these issues, some DSA candidates. I know Mayor Mamdani does not support some of these issues. I'm going to ask you where you stand on defunding the police, abolishing prisons, and opening up the border again. Do you support any of those propositions?
3: So what I support is making sure that we have law and order in this country, and that starts with making sure there's a full release of the Epstein files and that we hold people accountable. It also is making sure that we have accountability for ICE officials who have murdered and slaughtered people in our streets on camera
2: Right.
3: who unfortunately have not been held accountable and actually have been hidden, honestly. And so those are the types of things that I support. And I want to be clear,
2: Right.
3: I am a union member. I recently joined the Working Families Party. I also just recently joined DSA because there were some things, the majority of things that I'm supportive of. But just like I'm a Democrat, there are some things that I do not fully support within the Democratic Party,
2: Right.
3: particularly those corporate Democrats, right? I don't accept
2: Right.
3: corporate PAC money, and I want to make sure that these billionaires pay what they owe. And so there are going to be a few differences here and there, but overwhelmingly, what I care about and support are what everyday Floridians care about and support, which is making sure that
2: Right.
3: housing is a right and people have a place to put their heads at night.
2: Yeah. So you don't support defunding the police?
3: No, I don't support defunding the police. I do support comprehensive criminal justice reform to make sure we are
2: Right.
3: addressing some of the root causes of people leading into a life of crime.
2: Right. Willie, Willie Geist's with us and has the next question. Willie.
4: Congratulations on your win last night. Let me just follow up on what Joe was asking, because as you know, now that you're running statewide, your Republican opponent, Ashley Moody, already is saying the positions of the DSA and particularly of you are crazy, calling you all comrades together, et cetera. So what about abolishing prisons, which is one of the platform positions of the national DSA? Do you support that?
3: I don't support abolishing prisons. What I do support is abolishing for-profit prisons because they exploit labor and they usher many of our children into the school-to-prison pipeline. Why are we incentivizing the enhancement of penalties and actually allow the enhancement of not actually allowing the education system to be successful? There has been an attack on public education here in our state and across our country, and that leads to children winding up in the school-to-prison pipeline. I don't support abolishing prisons, but I do support ending for-profit prisons, which also, when you look at it and look at some data points, you will see that there have been a lot of people that have died inside of these for-profit prisons, or you have seen there's a lot of waste and abuse and fraud within these private prisons, for-profit prisons. And so those are the types of things that I'm against.
4: And what about another national position, which is the free movement of people, which the DSA means open borders? They say that's what that means. Do you support open borders into the United States?
3: I support a comprehensive and clear pathway to citizenship for folks. I believe that Border Patrol should make sure that they are securing the border. I believe, though, that there needs to be a clear, comprehensive, and compassionate pathway to citizenship, especially for folks like Haitians and Venezuelans and Syrians. The Haitian community here in our state contribute over $2.6 billion to our economy. And not only that, it's not only just about their labor. It's actually about the culture that they bring here. They are amazing people. And so there needs to be a clear pathway to citizenship, especially if their country is still so unstable. I mean, the Department of State has issued warnings to people traveling over to Haiti. And so how can we be okay with ending TPS status for folks if we say that Americans shouldn't go back there or go visit? And so I again support a clear and compassionate, comprehensive pathway to citizenship, as well as making sure that our borders are secure.
4: One issue I'm sure you've already found as you've traveled the state, and you will find increasingly now in the general election is the question of Israel. So I'm curious what you would say to a Jewish voter who's interested in you, likes what they've seen in many ways, your economic message as well, maybe an independent voter, Democrat, but also even a Republican who's fed up with Donald Trump and looks at the DSA national position of just cutting off all aid to Israel, economic, military, everything else. Would you support that, cutting off aid to Israel?
3: So you asked me what I would say and how I would make a Jewish voter or a person comfortable with my positions. And what I would say is that they should look at my track record. I have a proven track record in history of fighting against bigotry, calling it out in all shapes and forms. I believe in the safety and well-being and dignity of all people. And I want to ensure that when it comes to military aid or aid to any country outside of the U.S., that we heavily scrutinize it. Because right now here in our state, in our country, we have veterans that are living unhoused on the streets. We have teachers that are calling my state office monthly because they can't afford to live in the state of Florida anymore. And so we need to make sure that we're putting Americans first before we go ahead and start sending money or military aid to any country outside of the U.S.
4: So that's fair.
2: So Gene
4: obviously.
2: Robinson,
4: I think that's why.
2: I'm sorry, Willie. Go ahead.
4: No, I just wanted to just put a fine point on that. So that's why you won your economic message, because people in your state are suffering economically. But just to put a fine point on it, would you support cutting off military and economic aid to Israel?
3: At this time, I believe what's happening over in Israel and in Palestine is not good for Israelis or Palestinians. And I believe that Netanyahu is a war criminal who needs to answer to his crimes. And I do not support sending any money or any weapons to Israel at this moment. No, I don't.
2: So just a sidebar here, Gene Robinson, I just want to do a quick summary and you have the next question to the state legislator. Her position on aid to Israel, by the way, just for people that right now their hair is like combustible, that's Rahm Emanuel's position on Israel now. Yeah. Rahm Emanuel, whose father was there at the birth of Israel, who fought for Israel. Rahm's position is we should treat Israel just like every other country. We should treat them like our allies, Great Britain. We should treat them like France. And we should give that aid based on how they, you know, how they conduct themselves. And right now, Rahm doesn't believe that Netanyahu is doing, just as the legislator said, what is in the best interest of Israel or the best interest of America. And I do want to just again, because I know Republicans are going to be out with, trying to paint with broad brushes. She, Angie said she does not support defunding the police, and I'm not carrying anybody's brief here. I'm just telling, giving a summary. She does not support abolishing prisons, though, like many. She's against for-profit prisons, just like I'm against for-profit internment camps where they lock up our refugees. She's not for opening up the borders. And I've just got to say one thing that I'm not going to get into great detail, but Haitian our Haitian brothers and sisters who are on a pathway to citizenship in the state of Florida play an extraordinarily important role in extended life care, at end of life care, in hospice care. There's a Wall Street Journal article about this, and without getting into details, a friend their mother's suffering right now, and they cannot in the state of Florida get health care because so many people that filled that void when my mother passed, when my father passed, when others passed, they're not here in America anymore because Donald Trump didn't go after the worst of the worst. Yeah. They went after nurses. They went after doctors. They went after the very people who take care of our loved ones when our loved ones need care the most. That's the end of my editorial statement, Gene. Over to you.
5: Yeah, okay. Yeah, just in terms of the Haitian population, you know, back when Donald Trump and J.D. Vance were accusing Haitian immigrants of eating cats and dogs, I went out to Springfield, Ohio, and found that the community, particularly the business community out there, was their hair was on fire at the prospect of the Haitians being removed from the country. They said, these are our best workers. These are wonderful people. We have had this, we've had an economic renaissance in our community, largely because they have supplied the skilled labor that we need. And so, again, this is a totally self-defeating and cruel policy that the Trump administration is following, but it's not the only one. State Rep, congratulations on your victory. You crushed Alex Vindman last night. I mean, it was a huge victory after being outspent nearly 20-1, being outspent on television, I think more than 20-1. Yet you managed to win. But you're probably going to be outspent in the general election now because the Republican Party is flush with cash, the Democratic Party not so much, and they're clearly going to pour a lot of money into the race. How do you see yourself winning the general election?
3: Yeah, so thank you for this great question. And look, they are going to pour a lot of money in this race. They're going to call me everything but a child of God. But I'm going to continue to do what I've always done, and that's show up and meet people where they are and have conversations with them, even if they don't agree with me ideologically. If I want to be the next United States Senator here in the state of Florida, I have to be willing to talk to people, even if they don't agree with me. And so I want to be clear that we have had independents and Republicans change their party affiliation to vote for me in the primary. And that's because they know that I show up and I go and meet them where they are. And I get down, right? Like, I have grit and determination. Again, I was a single mom for 12 years, and I know also how to make a dollar stretch, right? And Ashley Moody is someone who doesn't show up. Oftentimes, she only has in-person town hall meetings for Republicans. And one of the first counties that I went to before I even decided to run for office, when I went on a statewide listening tour, was Putnam County, and that is a deep red county. And I just listened to people. And I also want to be clear, I've unseated incumbents before. I've been outspent 5-1. And I did that while I was 9 months pregnant with COVID. Y'all, I'm not 9 months pregnant anymore, and I definitely don't have COVID. So y'all know I'm going to work hard as I can. And that is how I'm going to win. And that is how I know that Ashley Moody will be calling me senator in November.
4: Ms. Nixon, Mark Caputo, who covers Florida politics and has for a long time with Axios, is here with a question. Mark?
6: Hi, Representative. How are you?
3: I'm good.
6: Great. Can you give me an idea of your relationship with David Jolly? He spoke highly of you last night, but he also made sure to state unequivocally, quote, I'm not a socialist, or I reject socialism, I reject the DSA. So have you spoken to David Jolly since last night? And if you haven't, are you going to be talking to him soon?
3: Yeah, I have not spoken with Mr. Jolly. And, you know, Mr. Jolly's good people. And I understand if he is not supportive of the same ideologies or some of the same platform issues that I'm supportive of. And that's okay. That's what makes us great here in our country and our state, right? But I want to be clear, again, what we all support, what transcends party lines, what transcends it's early, y'all. I've only been on 20 minutes of sleep, so excuse me, I'm not pronouncing words correctly, all right? And so what transcends being a moderate or a conservative or a liberal or a progressive person is these most basic rights, right? People want housing. People want quality health care. People deserve the right to vote. And right now, what we see is people like Donald Trump and Ashley Moody, who are trying to make these things hard for us. Again, they are up in Washington, D.C., working less and less and less, but getting richer. I'm trying to understand how Donald Trump's net worth has increased by over $4 billion. And everyone that I'm having conversations with across

0: Florida and America want, need, and deserve.
1: Well, you've led me, Ms. Dixon, to our last question, which is just kind of thinking big picture about what clearly is happening right now in the country. With your overwhelming victory last night, you could look at Abdul al-Sayed in Michigan. You could look at Mayor Mamdani in New York, all very different states and different races, but with similar outcomes. What is, do you think, the power of your message and the larger message right now about fighting for working people? Because during your campaign, we asked you a lot of those questions earlier, because you are going to be asked those now here in the general election, and people want to know your positions on those. But really what's punching through is your economic message. So what's your take on what's happening nationally, even in many of these races?
0: People are fed up. Mic drop. I mean, they are fed up. They are tired of the status quo. They're tired of being lied to. And they want someone that's real and who's going to cut through the BS. Look, I'm not a politician. I know I've been in elected office for 6 years, but I'm someone that's super accessible. I am someone who doesn't try to sound as though I am the smartest person in the room, right? I am just myself, 365, 24/7. And I respect the people that I represent. They don't want to be talked at and talked down to. They want to be worked with. All of the policies that I have ever put forth in office and even on my platform right now, it came from the community and Floridians. Again, before I decided to run for this seat, I went on a statewide listening tour for months. I had conversations with thousands of Floridians. They influenced and informed my platform. Like, while a state lawmaker, I have had an advisory committee made up of people across different sectors, across different races, socioeconomic backgrounds, to inform everything that I do and what I voted on. That is what I am going to continue to do when I become the next U.S. Senator. And in the words of my brother, Alfonso Mayfield, who died, he was a union leader. I believe that hardworking, everyday people should get to shape what our communities look like and what our economies look like. If we do that, we can change the trajectory of our country, and we can actually build a Florida and an America for all.
2: All right. Those are strong words. And I've got a quote for you from Angie Nixon. People are fed up. That's a message you can slap on a bumper sticker and take around the state of Florida. Democratic Senate nominee for Florida, Angie Nixon, thank you and congratulations on a remarkable victory last night.
0: Thank you so much for having me. Y'all have a good day.
2: All right, you too. And you can get some sleep now, at least a little bit. With this now,
0: no, I can't.
2: Let's
0: Y'all keep
2: in.
0: Calling.
2: Okay, we'll keep calling. With us now, let's bring in former state attorney for Palm Beach County, Dave Ehrenberg. He served in the Florida State Senate from 2002 to 2010. You know, Dave, just a remarkable night last night. Angie's upset last night, one of the bigger upsets in the history of the Florida Democratic Party. But also, you look at the other marquee race, and it's a former Republican, right? It's David Jolly who wins the bid to go into the fall representing the Democrats against the Republican nominee. And so you talk about a big tent. Right now, it looks like the Florida Democratic Party has a big tent party. Talk about what happened last night.
3: Yeah, Joe, Angie Nixon's Senate victory is to me the notable exception to an otherwise really good night for Florida's mainstream establishment Democrats. David Jolly won big. He's going to be formidable in November. I would not mistake Nixon's victory for a statewide socialist revolution. She deserves credit. She was greatly outspent, and she still won because she worked really hard. And it was a very low-profile race, as Mark Caputo said earlier. She's a Florida-born elected official with a political base in Jacksonville and large support amongst Black voters. Now, Alex Vindman, her opponent, only moved to Florida 3 years ago. He had no political base. He ran a lackluster campaign. And according to FEC reports, he still had between $7 to $8 million in the bank as of the primary. So he was caught looking forward to the general election.

0: action. And that's always bad. Yeah. You know, that's how she was able to catch up on him. And within hours of her winning the nomination, you saw that Larry Sabato's crystal ball took the Florida Senate race off the board. They moved it from likely Republican to safe Republican. But I do think she will help David Jolly because she's the only Black candidate in on the statewide Democratic ticket. And she can draw enthusiasm amongst progressive voters. So although I think it's going to be very hard to flip that Senate seat, I do think the governor's race is in play.
1: Well, I mean, I think you'd agree with me, too. I mean, if you're David Jolly, you're glad she won. You're glad that she's going to help in Jacksonville. She's going to help in other key areas. And also, all DSA candidates are, you can't paint all DSA candidates with a broad brush. I mean, we've heard some really radical positions over the last several months. But Angie Nixon said she is not for defunding the police. She's not for abolishing prisons. And she's not for opening the border. Took some pretty mainstream positions for the Democratic Party right now. Talk about how you think, again, this helps David Jolly in getting the base out in the fall.
0: Oh, she's an organizer. She works hard. She will generate enthusiasm amongst the progressives and the base. Now, David Jolly is running with Gwen Graham, who's also another establishment Dem, pragmatic Democrat, the daughter of a very popular former governor and U.S. senator. And that's a good ticket. But what they need is a little progressive juice, and that's what Angie Nixon brings. Now, here's the thing. I would say, though, that at least one of her positions that she articulated just now on your show is going to hurt her in the general election, and that is her arms embargo of Israel. Now, that is different than Rahm Emanuel. I know that you mentioned it's similar to his policy. Rahm Emanuel wants Israel to buy American weapons with its own money instead of U.S. taxpayer subsidies. Angie Nixon and the DSA want an arms embargo that cuts off the supply chain of weapons entirely. So one is a shift to a buyer-seller alliance. The other is a complete military cutoff. And I don't think that part of the DSA platform is going to be popular in a general election in Florida.
2: No, when you're trying to win over a Jewish voter in Palm Beach County, let's say, that's going to be very difficult, right? Obviously. Former state attorney for Palm Beach County, Florida, Dave Ehrenberg. Dave, thanks so much. Great to see you. Still ahead, we'll show you a candid moment last night from Republican Senator Darlene Graham, sister, of course, of the late Lindsey Graham, ahead of a runoff election for her seat in South Carolina. Morning Joe's coming right back.

0: The Trump administration quietly has been deporting Mexican citizens to Central American countries, despite Mexico's willingness to accept their return. It's according to a new report from CBS News. Two Department of Homeland Security officials tell CBS hundreds of Mexican deportees have been sent to Guatemala and Honduras in recent months, with flights taking them around Mexican territory rather than back to Mexico. Mexico's foreign ministry says it rejects that practice, stressing it accepts the return of all of its nationals and has no agreement for deportations to third countries. DHS spokesperson says the administration is using all lawful options to carry out what it calls the largest deportation operation in history. Immigration experts say sending Mexican citizens farther south is an unprecedented and punitive deterrent. Officials in Honduras and Guatemala were asked about their arrangements with the U.S., but did not respond for that CBS report. The minor league catching coordinator for the San Diego Padres has been detained by U.S. Immigration and Customs Enforcement. Oswaldo Perella, who's from Venezuela, was taken into custody at El Paso International Airport in Texas on Sunday while traveling home to his family in Arizona from a work trip. His brother Jorge told The Athletic that the 34-year-old father of two was not carrying his work permit card at the time.
1: It's a very stressful moment, mainly for my sister-in-law and my little nieces. My little nieces are wondering where my brother is. My sister-in-law had to tell them that he was extending the work trip for a little bit. We still haven't told them that he got detained. We're hoping that we can solve this out before we need to tell them. I think that the only thing that overcame baseball was his daughters. Osvaldo and baseball go together like all of life. There is not a picture that you're going to find where he doesn't look like a baseball player. He loves baseball, and this opportunity with the Padres was one of the biggest like improvements of his life. You know, it's like accomplishing the American dream. You find the opportunity, you work for it, and you try to get it.
0: The Department of Homeland Security yesterday confirmed Perella's arrest and said in a statement, he entered the country legally in 2014, but was only granted permission to remain until 2018. DHS said Perella, quote, was not in possession of legal documentation granting him status in the country, and he will remain in ICE custody pending removal proceedings. Again, he's a coach for the San Diego Padres. Still ahead on Morning Joe, our next guest, hoping to become the first Democrat to win a statewide office in Indiana since 2012. Secretary of State nominee Beau Bye is standing by. He joins us straight ahead.

0: Senator, are Taiwan and the South China Sea national security issues for the United States? If so, why?
1: I'm sorry, could you repeat the question?
0: Are Taiwan and the South China Sea national security issues for the United States? And if so, why or how?
1: I'm just going to be honest here. I'm not on national security. I'm not that informed on national security. So, but I do support the military. My brother was in the Air Force for 33 years. So I will do everything I can to support the military. My dad was in the Army. I'm not a polished politician up here. National security is not my thing, not my area of expertise, but I do support the military.
2: That moment came from Republican Senator Darlene Graham of South Carolina last night in the only debate before a runoff election for the seat she was appointed to after the death of her brother, Lindsey. And Gene Robinson, you're a South Carolina resident. You know, people understand that if they vote for her, they understand they're going to be, it's going to be a tribute to Lindsey. That was a layup question. She certainly should have known the answer, but I'm not a politician. I love the military. I'll get to work and figure this stuff out. That has worked before. What do you think?
3: Well, you know, that probably won't hurt her very much, but we'll see. I mean, you know, that's going to be a Republican seat in the fall, I'm pretty sure. And she has Trump's endorsement, and so she's running against Ralph Norman, but she'll probably win. Let's assume she wins. Nonetheless, that's pretty embarrassing. I mean, it is embarrassing to have to say, not just that I don't know about the South China Sea, but I don't really know foreign policy at a time when the nation is at war, and following her brother, who was such an expert, really, whether you agreed with him or not. He certainly knew foreign policy and had very strong views about it. So I think that's going to, you know, some people will be a bit taken aback by that. That said, I don't think foreign policy is going to be the decisive thing in that vote.
2: Unless it has to do with Iran, you're probably right. Let's bring in right now Chief White House Correspondent for The New York Times, Peter Baker. Contributing opinion writer for The New York Times, Molly Jong Fass, and best-selling author Kurt Anderson. His new novel is titled The Breakup. Mike Barnicle is still with us as well. Peter, I want to start with you, and let's just look at the general lay of the land right now for the president, for the White House. Yeah, the president, another poll came out, he's at 32 or 33%. You have this strange lurch back into the arms of his love letters friend, Kim Jong-un, yesterday. You have threats of tariffs as 30-year rates go up to their highest level since before the 2008 crash. The economy is just sort of lagging along. Inflation, there's just a lot of things happening, and usually when we see presidents sitting at 32, 33, 34%, they're doing everything they can to get those numbers back up, trying to get them to the mid-30s and then the high 30s, especially with election coming. This president, at least from a distance, looks like he just couldn't care less. He's worried about Kim Jong-un, reflecting pools and arches and building things. Talk about it. And talk about what you're hearing inside the White House, what you're hearing from Republicans.
4: Yeah, I think you're right about that. History would show that a president at the level that he is at is heading for a pretty bad fall. And usually you would see a White House kind of scrambling to do something to stop that, to change things, to course correct. This is not a president who believes in that. He doesn't see these polls as real, or at least he says he doesn't. He continually writes out on social media that he has the highest polls ever. Nobody knows which poll he's talking about. We haven't seen them. When you ask the White House about them, they don't actually provide any, of course. But the theory of the case in the White House is that history doesn't necessarily matter as much anymore, that the old ways of thinking about politics have been kind of shattered anyway, and that people don't, they don't vote past their base much anyway, that the bigger issue is galvanizing MAGA voters than it is to reach out for middle of the road voters, and that those people who've left Trump aren't really going to be central to the fall anyway. And if he managed to find some resolution to the Iran war, any kind of resolution at all, you know, his numbers, they think, will, you know, inch back up a little bit. Gas prices will come down and maybe they'll have a better shot. The best things that Trump thinks he's got going for him right now are the Democrats, because they do look at these primaries. They do see the success of these leftist candidates, Democratic socialist candidates, not just in the, you know, the most traditional Democratic places, but in places like Florida and now Michigan. That's what the Trumpers think is going to be their best, you know, selling point, not selling his record, but scaring voters about the other side, which is, of course, a tradition of politics.
2: Well, a tradition of politics, and a tradition of politics that has gone into hyperdrive over the past decade and is the basis of Kurt Anderson's remarkable new novel. How is that for a segue, Kurt? How is that for a segue? I mean, you should at least give me credit in your liner notes and your paperback. So you've created this world, this post-Trump political and societal landscape in America that goes through a civil war, goes through a disunion. Could you talk about your process in building that world? You know, we always hear about J.K. Rowling creating this remarkable universe of Harry Potter, like in a coffee shop on the back of a napkin. Talk about the world that you created in the breakup.
5: Well, I started with this idea of a future in which the sense of disunity in America, which we've been seeing for a decade more, growing. And what happens if there is no way out but some kind of quote unquote divorce? So then I figured out, okay, what is the plausible way this could happen? And one thing I realized as I studied and thought is that the old, if we had a civil war, let's say, or even a peaceful breakup, which would obviously be the preference, it wouldn't be, oh, draw the Mason-Dixon line. You can't do that anymore. You would need to figure out a way, as in the backstory and in my novel, I make clear, you'd have to have, as we do, something like 90 separate metropolitan regions that are this new kind of jurisdiction. So it's, as one character says in the breakup, it's like a blue archipelago across the Red Sea from coast to coast, as well as, you know, blue cities. So it would be a complicated thing, which is why in the novel, the lawyers make out great in this period. But, you know, I started with the thought that I just don't see this fever breaking. Said, when I started, it seemed far-fetched that this could happen. But, you know, it's one of those things like the famous Hemingway quote, which is, how did somebody go bankrupt? Gradually, then suddenly. That's what I see happening with us. You know, that a dozen years we've been more and more against the other and forming organizations of states and alliances to fight the other and fight the federal government. And now, you know, in Texas, setting up National Guard that have armed standoffs with federal agents. So I don't see that suddenly settling down, certainly because when Trump goes, which he will, I think we are down a road that I'm not saying is irreversible or inevitable, because nothing is. But, you know, it's why I thought fiction was the way to do this rather than nonfiction, right? Because the future is fiction. We don't know until it happens. And I wanted to do a version of that story that is not without hope. That is, okay, dystopian, call it that if you want. But there's humor, as you know. There's hope, there's joy, there's a couple of people who have loved each other. And I'm not sure we have a couple of Americas who have loved each other in a long time.
6: Kerry, obviously the novel brings in politics and culture and all that, but also media is so central to the story of our time. You've been one of the great insurgent media figures with Spy and everything else you've done over the last several decades. But in this moment with social media now allowing people just to live in their own version of reality, to have everything reinforced to them and to continue to kind of silo us off and to have a conversation with someone who has a totally different view of the facts or what they believe to be the facts than you or I might. How do you grapple with that and how does that play into the breakup?
5: Well, I think the tinder was there, right? That has smoldered and maybe caught you on fire now. The last 40 years of greater insecurity economically and greater inequality and all the rest was partly laid the groundwork, as did the internet generally. But Trump came along really just as social media became a dominant thing. And those two things together, I think, and these giant, most highest revenue corporations on earth who have social models that are all about keeping everyone riled up as best they can, engagement, because that's how they make money. That is, no one thing did it, but that's a huge part of how we've gotten to where we are. And that in the book in 2045, when it's set, that's all in the past. That's a done deal. And, you know, I mean, there's ups and downs in my backstory, and in the post MAGA era, the Democrats come back big. And then they, for instance, make Puerto Rico and Washington, D.C. states. And suddenly the right is boils over. Donald Trump dies in Trump Tower on the 20th anniversary of running for president, and as I say, gradually, then suddenly, this uprising breaks out.
7: Kurt, I'm curious. So, like, if we think about peaceful civil wars or breakups, the one that comes to mind for me is Brexit, right? The Brits leave the EU. It's not violent, but it is very expensive and bad for their economy. And if you look at Trumpism right now, it's much less hot than it was, I think. You know, you see a split in MAGA and it's over gas prices, right? So it does seem to me like there's a kind of petering out here. And I'm wondering if you think like that sort of disproves your idea or maybe runs contrary to the idea of a civil war.
5: Well, I don't think, first of all, it's fiction. I'm not saying this is going to happen. I'm saying it could happen, and it has become more plausible.
7: Right.
5: I don't think the end of Trump, as synonymous with the Republican Party, is going to end anything.
7: Right.
5: I think the chaos will be greater. The factionalization of the right will be greater. How that coalesces again, in my story, in the breakup, it's no one giant command central run by Donald Trump Jr. or something. It's you know, these individual militias who start killing and bombing and kidnapping. Now, if people continue being fed up past the point of, you know, democratic debate, which I think we're past in many, many ways, I don't see the momentary seasonal, well, he's a lame duck, 2-year end of Trump, which I think is on the horizon, is gonna send us back to normal. Any more than Donald Trump didn't create this. Donald Trump took the tinder and threw on some matches and kept in this last year and a half have poured on the gas. So I think, you know, I find it, as I say, more plausible than ever. And what I wanted to depict was the aftermath. This happened, people have gotten used to it and they're going on with their lives and figuring out how they love each other, because that's what people do when terrible things happen, and try to rebuild. And in this case, rebuild is two different countries.
8: You know, in any breakup, I would submit that there are always combustible elements to the breakup. In this larger essence of a breakup that we're discussing here, and I understand it's fiction, okay?
5: Yes.
8: But there's one element that's real, that Angie Nixon, who was just on with us, a Senate candidate in Florida, she says, you know, people are fed up. That should be her slogan running. You just use the word people are fed up. You just use the same phrase. My question to you is, my memory of politics, institutional politics and electoral politics in this country for years, has never included the massive element of cruelty that now exists in the sitting administration of this country. And that level of cruelty is seeping out not only at the bottom, people who are hurt easily, economically, physically, whatever, but at the top as well. The element of cruelty in a breakup.
5: I couldn't agree with you more. And again, when I cast a lot of blame the last dozen years or so on Trump and the internet, look at both. The thing about social media and living on the internet, living on those screens, is that it creates the, if not demonization, the dehumanization of other people. You can hate that person you've never met because they're on the other team and they just become these fictional characters, like you're watching something on TV. And so, and as we have self-sorted as a country into more and more redder places, bluer places, that just, and more and more life takes place on screens, that leads to cruelty. And of course, when you have a president who's, it's almost as if part of his mission statement, along with corruption and chaos, is cruelty.
8: Yeah.
2: The new novel, The Breakup, available now. Read it. You'll absolutely, you'll love it. And it's really, it pulls you in from the first page. Peabody Award winning and best-selling author Kurt Anderson, as always, thank you so much for being with us. We greatly appreciate it.
5: Thank you.
2: All right. And coming up, we're going to be talking to the Democratic nominee for Indiana Secretary of State, Beau Bye. Plus, as President Trump continues to take in billions of dollars since returning to office, political historian Heather Cox Richardson will join us to talk about the significance of Trump's financial gain. Heather Cox Richardson and more when Morning Joe returns.

0: The race for Secretary of State is one of Indiana's most closely watched contests, featuring candidates representing four different political parties. Democrats haven't won statewide in Indiana since 2012, but the party's pick in this race is looking like an increasingly strong candidate to show Democrats just how to win in Trump country. With us now, Democratic nominee for Indiana Secretary of State, Beau Bie. He's also an attorney and served as a captain in the U.S. Marine Corps. Thank you so much for being with us. And Peter Baker, New York Times Peter Baker's with us and has the first question for you. Peter.
1: Hi, sir. Thanks for being with us today. Appreciate it. A lot of conversation today because of the Florida primary and because of other primaries in recent weeks about where the Democratic Party is heading. So I guess I'm kind of curious for you as a candidate in Indiana, what you think matters to voters there. Are you going to have to answer questions as to what you think about Democratic Socialists, whether that defines the party these days? Does that challenge or make your challenge harder in an otherwise red state? Or how do you answer that question?
2: Thank you so much for having me on, Joe and Peter. I've been singularly focused in this race on speaking about two issues. One, the rampant corruption that has taken hold of my state government. We have statewide elected officials purchasing helicopter pads on the taxpayer dime, hiring their relatives to six-figure salaries. We have a president who has enriched himself to the tune of $2 billion just this past year. Meanwhile, we've started a senseless war in the Middle East. Costs are up. The cost of diesel and fertilizer for farm communities in my state has made it really hard just to get by. Rural hospitals are closing and public schools are not getting the support that they need. That's offensive. That's not what our public servants should be focused on. And so I can only speak to what we're doing here in Indiana, but we're focusing on the issues that matter for working people, not just Democrats, but independents and Republicans too.
3: Beau, hi, it's Molly Jongfast. So you have this very unusual situation that you're running against, and I would love you to talk a little bit about it. Basically, the candidate that you were running against was scandal-plagued and pulled out in the 11th hour. Explain this and explain why this creates an opportunity for you.
2: Yeah, so they have replaced a sitting statewide office holder at the 11th hour. You're correct. They did not replace him because he's incompetent, which he is. They did not replace him because he's corrupt, which he also is. They have replaced him at the 11th hour because they figured out that they were going to lose to our campaign. And think about what that says about them. They're not interested in good government. They're not interested in being a good steward of the taxpayer resources. They could care less about that. They're interested in retaining power for its own sake. And that is everything wrong with politics in our country today. Hoosiers and Americans generally are ready for leadership that actually cares about the people they intend to serve. That's not what we're going to get in my opponent here in this race. He wants to maintain the status quo. I want some much needed change here in our state.
4: Beau, where did you learn the most about what you're doing right now? From sitting around the kitchen table and listening to your dad and mom, or from the United States Marine Corps?
2: Well, a little bit of both. And, you know, I was raised in a family of public servants. You're right. And growing up, that affects you. You see the impact that your granddad, for example, is able to have in offering the 26th Amendment to our Constitution at a time in our country that you remember when young Hoosiers in my state were fighting and dying in a war in Vietnam. They didn't have the right to vote on whether that war continued. And so he was able to lower the voting age from 21 to 18, the premise being that if you're old enough to fight and die for your country, you ought to be able to have a say at the ballot box. And so I learned from him growing up about representing the people of our state, giving back to a country and a state which I love so much and has given me so much. And that's why I joined the United States Marine Corps. And the biggest lesson in leadership that I learned in the Marine Corps, the units that I was in command of, we came from all different walks of life. One of the best parts about our nation's military is it looks a lot like our country. We didn't agree on everything, just like people and their families don't agree on everything. But at the end of the day, despite those disagreements, we were able to come together to achieve some very difficult missions. We have too much division in our country today, too many leaders that focus on all of the little things that divide Americans rather than the big things that we all have in common. That's the type of leader I was in the Marine Corps, bringing people together around a common mission. That's the type of leader I'm going to be in the Secretary of State's office here in Indiana.
0: All right, Democratic nominee for Indiana Secretary of State, Beau Bie, thank you so much for being with us. We appreciate
2: it. Thanks, Joe.
0: Yeah. All right, and Peter Baker of the New York Times, thank you as well. What are you working on today, Peter?
1: Well, we're having a big meeting of our politics team to talk about where things go in the fall. Lots to look at after all these primaries. It's going to be a fascinating year.
0: Unbelievable, unbelievable year. And coming up next, Speaker Mike Johnson's confident the economy will take off if the war with Iran ever ends. We'll explain why that's not the case, and that's not the argument to make in front of a microphone. Morning Joe, coming right back.

0: we set the table for the U.S. economy to take off like a rocket. If you look at it, we were doing that the first quarter of this year, and then we got into this conflict with Iran. Now, look, we had to act. Iran was on the verge of having nuclear capability. The largest state sponsor of terrorism could not be allowed to do that. It was in America and the whole world's interest to make sure that couldn't happen. We did it, and now we got to resolve that. I'm convinced, as the president is, as soon as that happens, that we will be able to get stability again at gas prices and hold this down.
1: You know, that was House Speaker Mike Johnson with an optimistic prediction about the U.S. economy, despite the war with Iran. But even if the war were to end today, there's still major issues at play. The yield on the 30-year U.S. Treasury bond spiked on Tuesday to 5.3%. Now, that's the highest level since the 2008 crash. And as the New York Times notes, the move was driven by investor angst over stubborn inflation, unsustainable government deficits, and a debt that's about to hit $40 trillion. That's unsustainable. And rampant spending on artificial intelligence. And Willie, there's still the concern about the boom there. But, you know, sometimes it's just better to stay at home. Sometimes it's just better not to go out. And even like Mike Johnson did himself no favor by going, well, we would have had a good economy except for, well, this totally unnecessary war that we Republicans started that everybody warned us for the past 47 years not to start. And those tariffs that are spiking inflation in this state and across America and all the other wildly erratic policies that we Republicans are doing. Oh, yeah. And by the way, we passed the one big horrific bill that cut your health care, made it more expensive, made your life more difficult. And so, again, they've got no message, Willie, but I would say the worst message right now is to go out and actually say into a microphone, your family would be doing much better if we had listened to every expert over the last generation and not launch an unnecessary war in Iran.
2: Sometimes it's better to just stay home. Words to live by, Joe. I think we need to live by those as well. You're absolutely right. I mean, he just laid it out there, put it all out. It was almost a confession. We chose this war, and that's why the prices have gone up, along with all the other things you just laid out there. And then if you listen closely in that bite, he says, we had to stop Iran from getting a nuclear weapon. We did it. Did we? Have our objectives been achieved there? Remember, it was regime change at the beginning. Then it was eliminating the nuclear program. We were told in June of last year, 2025, that the nuclear program had been obliterated by Operation Midnight Hammer. So again, the objectives of the war were not clear going in. They've shifted as we've moved along. And then to declare victory effectively and say, we did it. Now it's time to move on and get oil prices back down. Well, that's where the devil is in the details in terms of opening the Strait of Hormuz, unrelated to the nuclear program. So all these complicating factors that, as you say, anyone who knows anything about Iran could have seen coming, but apparently this administration did not. Those are the things that are leading to the spike in prices of gas and everything else that we see on the shelves of our stores. And that's not going away anytime soon because Iran knows now it has this chip, which is keeping the strait closed. Right.
1: Well, you know, Willie, as you know, I've discussed my trouble with dementia. I have trouble remembering things. I get old. I'm sitting there, and like I said, I'll be watching a Red Sox game, and there'll be Roman Anthony up. And I go, he's good like that that other left-handed hitter. We and Jack will go, Ted Williams. Yeah. Ted Williams. And then Contreras will hit a home run. I go, yeah. He reminds me he can hit that ball really hard like that guy in 2004, Ortiz. So sometimes I got to write things down because I'm getting a little slow. So while you were talking, I wrote some things down. Do you mind if I go over a checklist just for elder care? Do you mind if I go over a checklist and you know,
2: get your warm milk and your crackers and go through the list?
1: Okay.
2: Take it away.
1: By the way, I only do that before we watch Wheel of Fortune at 6:30, Mika and me. So here we go. Here's a checklist for starting the war against Iran. Sure, 47 years of experts told them not to do it, but this is what they've accomplished. Regime change. I haven't been following the news closely. You don't have to in the business I'm in. Have we had regime change in Iran yet, Willie?
2: We have not. In fact, many experts say it's more extreme than when the war began.
3: Yeah.
1: Okay, so I'm going to leave that one blank. Nuclear program. Did we get rid of the nuclear program? Because that was just, and they've been saying that's why we're in this war. We got to get rid of. Did we get rid of the nuclear program?
2: Well, we were told we got rid of it last year, but it turns out we didn't and still haven't. So, no.
1: Okay, again, my memory, bad. But we were told it was obliterated. It was obliterated. Was it obliterated?
2: Right.
1: It wasn't obliterated. Okay, I'm going to leave that one blank, but I'm sure this third one, opening the strait. We did open the strait, right? Because we've heard now the Republicans say that that's U.S. property. So everything's going through the strait now. Everything's fine. So it's worth the inflation. It's worth the higher gas prices. It's worth the higher groceries. It's worth the higher rent, right? We've opened the strait. Everything, happy days are here again. Strike up the band. It's like 1932 and FDR, right? Right? We're good with the strait?
2: As all those experts predicted, no. Iran has closed the strait. I think three ships went through a couple of days ago. You used to be 100 before the war.
1: Okay, so that's X, X, X. Tic-tac-toe. The only problem here, Willie, is the one thing is we got inflation. We got gas prices that are higher, and when gas prices are higher, fertilizer prices are higher, and when fertilizer prices are higher, food's higher, and when food's higher, grocery bills higher, everything's higher. Even before this unnecessary war was started, healthcare costs were higher. So what did Republicans do? They passed a bill that slashed healthcare in red state America, in blue state America, all across America, man. Things are getting harder for Americans. And what Mike Johnson was just talking about, we had to go to war. When everybody said, don't go to war, they went to war. And what do we got? A bunch of X's, a tic-tac-toe that leads to horrible cost inflation for working Americans. That's not a message you want to give in front of a microphone to voters.
2: No, it was confessional, as I said. I mean, admitted we walked into this war and all these problems came. And the other thing, Joe, is there's no real end in sight. Now that Iran knows it can squeeze the Strait of Hormuz, it's holding out. Now it wants reparations for the war. It's making these outrageous demands of the United States. And you can add to your list, Joe, the diminishment of our stockpiles of weapons, of munitions that don't allow us to project the power the way we did at the beginning of the war. And I think the president thought we would bring Iran to heel with military might, and that didn't happen. And now he's stuck with no way out. He desperately would love to turn the page on this war. You heard Mike Johnson starting to turn the page. It's not turning yet.
1: Yeah, it's not turning yet. And I'll tell you what, if we had a serious Secretary of Defense, we would have an open hearing, and Americans would be told why, after spending trillions of dollars on our war machine, on our national defense, on our national security, why we can't even fight a third-rate power for 6 months without running out of munitions. That still remains shocking. I don't get it. I was on the Armed Services Committee for four terms. If I don't get it and you don't get it, I know Americans don't understand how they could have planned this war so badly that they can't even have the weapons to fight Iran after 6 months. And we can't even feed our sailors and Marines on ships. Coming up, we're going to bring in my conversation with political historian Heather Cox Richardson, whose newsletter on Substack, it's not just a must read, it's something everybody reads. Morning Joe, coming right back.

0: We recently reported on President Trump making an estimated $2.2 billion in just his first year since getting back to the White House. That staggering figure comes from the release of a mandatory financial disclosure form from 2025 that revealed the lucrative deals that are now raising questions about Donald Trump's use of his second presidency to grow his personal fortune. I recently got to sit down with political historian Heather Cox Richardson. She, of course, is author of the Letters from an American newsletter on Substack, a must read. Here now is that conversation. Tell us, if you will, some of your bigger concerns about corruption and some of the things that may be flying under the radar for most Americans.
1: So one of the things that

0: is important, I think, watching Trump this second time around is that he has always associated real estate as the heart of his businesses. And yet in this administration, he has turned his focus to cryptocurrency overwhelmingly. And so there's a lot going on there. And people are picking it up, and that's a lot of where the $2.2 billion that we know of has come from. But the thing that is really shocking to me has come out in the last couple of days, and that's the decision on the part of the Treasury Department under Treasury Secretary Scott Bessent, appointed, of course, by Trump, not to enforce the requirement under the Corporate Transparency Act of 2021 to identify who owns shell companies. And there's a lot of big words in there that make it sound like, you know, this is the sort of thing you don't have to pay attention to. But in fact, the United States was sort of one of the key places for laundering money until the passage of this 2021 Corporate Transparency Act, even though the requirements for that wouldn't go into effect for a while. But what it did was this. There was a release of documents in 2020 that showed that more than $2 trillion appeared to have been laundered through the United States of America. And in response to that, Congress in 2021 passed over Trump's veto, a measure that included the Corporate Transparency Act, which would require companies to identify who owned them. So shell companies, which tend not to have a physical plant and tend not to have real operations, were places to hold and move money. And they had to establish this registry so that we knew who owned those shell companies. And within the last couple of days, the Treasury Department has said it is not only not going to keep that registry any longer, it's going to erase all the data it has collected. So all the sudden, all the ability of criminals and people with nefarious purposes using shell companies to move money around are going to be invisible again, just at a time when we're seeing this extraordinary pileup of money among Trump's cronies and the Trump family itself. That's a really, that's not even just a red flag. That's a whole factory of red flags.
1: And of course, it shouldn't surprise anybody. Marco Rubio was one of the people that drafted the bill and introduced the bill in 2020 for corporate transparency. Of course, doesn't surprise us now how things have changed so dramatically 6 years later. I'm curious, and I'm always asking John Meacham and Doris Kearns Goodwin, other presidential historians, for parallels in history. We could talk about the Gilded Age. We could talk about Nixon's last days. But is there any parallel to this level of corruption that we're seeing this year and from the White House?
0: No. And that's in part because in the period you're talking about, the government was a lot smaller. There was a lot less money to be made from it. The size of government contracts now is so large that, as economist Paul Krugman says, we are looking at the equivalent of Teapot Dome, that very famous scandal from the 1920s, every single day. And that's just a function of the size of the federal government.
1: Let me ask you about having these scandals come at us every day. It's like the Russian, the fire hose of falsehoods. Let me ask you how you keep things in perspective and try to do what I talk about all the time, separating the signal from the ground noise.
0: So rather than looking at the breaking news, I am more interested in the pieces that will change the way we do things. Like the FinCEN story there from the Treasury Department, that the Financial Crimes Enforcement Network is no longer going to pick up those people who might be using shell companies in a nefarious fashion. But there's that which makes it easier because I know exactly the sorts of things I'm looking for as opposed to sort of ping-ponging around all the stories that are there. But I also think there's a real advantage to have spent 30 years both looking at newspapers and media to see what stories stick and what stories don't stick. So, for example, I wasn't terribly interested in primaries because if I quizzed you right now about who ran for a primary in your state, you know, 35 years ago, you probably wouldn't be able to come up with it. So I have a pretty good sense of which stories don't make it, don't seem to matter in the long term in a way that you might not if you're caught up in the stuff that happens every day. It's a real advantage, I think, in this moment, like you say, is that is so full of a fire hose of information coming at us all the time.
1: When I was growing up, of course, there was Nixon, there was Watergate, there was Vietnam, there was Abscam. There were scandals, but I grew up in a time, you grew up in a time where it seemed like we always got through those scandals and Every parent believed their child was going to do better than they did. I'm curious, when you look at the students that you're teaching, what sort of perspective do you try to give them about this extraordinarily volatile, corrupt, dangerous time that they've come of age in?
0: For those of us who do care about current affairs, it's worth remembering that if you are under 55, you probably didn't live in a time when democracy seemed like it was working for the majority of Americans. And while that is terrifying in some ways, as you say, it also brings to mind other periods where Americans have been in a situation where they feel like the government has been hijacked by an oligarchy, where they feel like the weight of the duties of citizens are weighing on them without any of the benefits. We've been there before. And one of the things that, when you think about the corruption of this moment and the many ways in which it feels like our tax dollars are just going into the pockets of, you know, people who are not acting in our best interests, is to think about how, when that happens, we do tend to have movements of people on the ground who take back our democracy. And, you know, you talk about Watergate, and one of the things that really shocks me is the degree to which we have forgotten what happened in 1974, which is the midterm election that comes immediately after Richard Nixon has resigned the presidency the previous August. And in that election, the Democrats flipped 49 seats in the House of Representatives and 5 seats in the Senate. And when they did that, they began to pass all kinds of new laws, both to rein in an imperial presidency, but also to help ordinary Americans. And from that, we get, of course, the election of Jimmy Carter in 76. And again, the way we have tended to look at Jimmy Carter has been looking at sort of the way that Reagan and the people who opposed him characterized him. And yet, in 1978, we get a whole slew of new legislation that protects women, protects the environment, protects minority populations, and really works to create a government that works for the American people. So part of what I do is reminding Americans that in the past, when we have been in really dire circumstances, we have come together really outside the bounds of political parties to reclaim our democracy.
1: Is there a president that you believe throughout history has been underestimated in a way that at times irks you? I know for me it was Harry Truman, but of course Truman has gotten his due in time.
0: Well, Grant springs to mind, of course. He really got lambasted during his presidency for a number of things that were really made up actually from people within his own party. But I'm laughing a little bit because I'm going to exaggerate and get in trouble for this. 3 other people love Grover Cleveland. Because a number of the things that later became the hallmarks of Theodore Roosevelt, for many reasons, actually started with the Cleveland presidency. And, you know, he was elected actually 3 times. The second time he won the popular vote, but there were machinations in the Electoral College that gave it to Benjamin Harrison in 88. And Benjamin Harrison was one of the worst presidents we've ever had. And again, as mad as I get about how Grover Cleveland was overlooked, I get equally hot under the collar by how much people don't know the damage that Benjamin Harrison did to us, including adding 6 new states to try and rig the Senate and being responsible for the Wounded Knee Massacre.
1: Coming up, what will history make of the Trump era? Part 2 of my conversation with author Heather Cox Richardson, straight ahead after a short break. Morning Joe, coming right back.

0: Welcome back to Morning Joe as we bring you part two of my sit down with political historian Heather Cox Richardson. We talked to Heather about her approach in analyzing the Trump presidency through her influential newsletter on Substack.
1: I think the reason that I maybe bring a different voice to observing what's happening around us is because I spent 30 years in the classroom, and that enables you both to open up room for people to ask questions and not to feel stupid when they ask what the Electoral College is, or not to feel like they can't bring forward their own ideas. And so everything I do, including writing the letters, came from people asking me questions. I did not wake up one day and say, I know what I'm going to do. I'm going to write a newsletter every night. I didn't even know what a newsletter was when people asked me to write one. I literally went to my graduate students and said, you know, what the expletive is a newsletter? Yeah. but I knew something was happening when I wrote what became the first of the letters from an American. I'd had a bit of an accident, and I had taken time to write the letter before I got on the road to Boston. It's about a 3-hour drive to teach that the next day. And by the time I got back to Boston, there were, you know, tens of thousands of emails or messages asking me to explain more things. And it was really early on, I realized that people just wanted to know the obvious things that were common to me, the three branches of government, how the Treasury Department works, how about the, you know, the popular vote versus the Electoral College, what is a liberal, when did the parties switch sides? Those are all things that I'd always studied, but, you know, until we got into the Trump years, a lot of people didn't feel they had to pay attention to politics. And having somebody who could explain it without judgment because of my years as a teacher, I think I just hit the right spot at the right time.
2: Could you for us connect the dots about how we got to where we got in 2015 with Trumpism?
1: Well, you can absolutely make the argument that we are where we are as part of a normal pattern in the United States, in the tension between the ideas that are set forth in the Declaration of Independence, that all men in that document, but that all people are created equal, versus some of the principles set out in the Constitution, that what the government really should do is protect property. And those two things have always been in tension in the United States. And you can see how we get these movements where we dramatically expand who is considered equal in the United States. And when we do that, there's a backlash against it, in which a number of people say, well, the government protecting the rights of so many people means that they're taking my tax dollars to give them to somebody who hasn't worked for it. And when that happens, wealth concentrates among a very small group, and there's usually an economic crash, and then people take their power back. And you can talk about the 1850s and the 1890s and the 1920s, and of course, the period after the 1980s. But in this particular period, you can see a direct line from those who are trying to push back against the New Deal government developed in, you know, beginning to be developed in 1933, and then really being embraced by both parties as part of what was known as a liberal consensus. Liberal because it protects individuals, and consensus because everybody believed it, from Democrats to independents and to Republicans after World War II. And there was always a rump group of businessmen and people who opposed desegregation, and religious traditionalists who didn't like that New Deal government. And they began to develop a rhetoric in the 1950s that said that any government that did the things a liberal consensus did, that regulated business and provided a basic social safety net and promoted infrastructure and protected civil rights and underpinned a rules-based international order, was somehow a version of communism or socialism that had to be destroyed. And that language, the idea that women voting and people of color voting would usher in communism, really took off in the 1950s, reaching back to the kind of language of Reconstruction. But you could see through Nixon and through Reagan and forward through George W. Bush how members of the Republican Party divided the country in two. And Trump really took that business language and empowered the voters who had been grabbed on board by that idea that people of color and women were going to destroy America. And he kind of flipped the script to say that, in fact, what the United States government should do is to go after those people whom the Republicans had been identifying as dangerous for America for a long time. So he's kind of the end of a rhetorical device that the Republicans have used for a long time. But he's also something new in that he is openly now embracing the destruction of American democracy in favor of an autocracy with himself and his cronies at the head of it.
2: I've got to end by asking a question of you. I'll just say there were people in this household who love Maine who were very disappointed that you decided not to get involved in the Maine Senate race when people were asking you to get involved. Did you ever consider jumping in that race? I know there are a lot of people that were pressuring you to do that, but did you ever consider it for a minute?
1: Listen, I got to be honest on this. I believe, you know, I told you historians study how societies change. And I firmly believe that societies change according to the stories that we tell about them, according to the way we think about ourselves. And in order to do that, I am incredibly well positioned and incredibly well trained to do that, to talk to people about who America should be and what America should be and who are Americans and so on. That's my skill set. And, you know, I've been very well trained by very good people and put a lot of time into doing that. You know, at this point, I've probably written just in the letters themselves more than 2 million words and probably more than 3 million words, which is really an astonishing amount. In contrast to that, I have never run for anything, including like president of the sixth grade. I have never run for an office. I have never held an office. I watch a lot of those people and I recognize that what their job is often is to sit in committee meetings. And to try and negotiate with people. And I simply do not have that skill set. So I was really flattered, but it would be like saying, you know, you're really, really, really good at being a chef. Can you just stop doing that now, which you've trained for 30 to 40 years, and just fly this jet airplane instead? And my answer to that is only if you intend for us all to crash, because that is not my skill set. So I was really very flattered, but the state of Maine deserves somebody who can actually represent their interests. And I'm doing that the best I can with a pen on paper or pixels on a screen. I couldn't do it if I were sitting in the Senate.
2: All right. Heather Cox Richardson, it is so great to have you with us, author of Letters from an American, newsletter on Substack. Thank you so much for being here. We really do appreciate it.
1: It's a real pleasure.
2: All right. We'll be right back with more Morning Joe.

Still ahead, we'll bring you an update on a polarizing case out of Massachusetts, where a mother is on trial for murder in the deaths of her three children. Morning Joe, we'll be right back.

0: The murder trial of Lindsay Clancy is underway in Massachusetts, where she's charged in the deaths of her three young children. After weeks of testimony, the prosecution has rested its case, while the defense this week began presenting its arguments that centered on her mental health. MS Now reporter Nick McCool has more, and a warning. Some of the images and the details in this story are deeply disturbing.
1: All right, counsel, good morning.
2: This week, a new phase in the horrifying case that has gripped the nation, the trial of Lindsay Clancy.
3: This was a woman who acted intentionally, rationally, and swiftly to accomplish a very specific goal.
4: This is not a righteous prosecution.
2: The 36-year-old Massachusetts mom stands accused of murdering her three children in January 2023. The defense does not dispute she killed them, but argues she's not guilty due to postpartum psychosis.
5: The test in Massachusetts is the following. You are not criminally responsible if, because of a mental illness, you don't understand the wrongfulness and criminality of your actions, or you're unable to conform your actions to the law.
2: For 3 weeks and more than 70 witnesses, prosecutors have made the case she planned to send her husband away for takeout before strangling her children with exercise bands, seen in these images released by Plymouth Superior Court. The defense says she then tried to kill herself, slitting her neck and wrists and jumping from a second-story window, leaving her paralyzed.
3: The defendant made a calculated decision. This was a woman who no longer liked the life she thought she wanted.
2: But the defense says she wasn't in her right mind. Dr. Jennifer Payne specializes in reproductive psychiatry. She has not diagnosed or examined Clancy.
6: When patients have psychotic symptoms, meaning hallucinations and delusions, they are acting on an altered sense of reality. They are not understanding exactly what is happening in real time.
2: This week, the defense began its case that Clancy was a loving mother who tried to seek help and was over-medicated.
7: She was very nurturing, very loving. She was a wonderful mother, wonderful. She was begging for help.
2: On Tuesday, a critical piece of testimony from a psychologist who spoke to Clancy after the killings.
8: She had said that she heard a male voice ordering her, telling her that she didn't have any choice, but she had to kill her children and then kill herself.
2: The case, sparking conversation about postpartum psychosis, found to affect less than 1% of pregnancies, but resulting in the death of a child in roughly 1 in 25 untreated cases.
6: My message to women who are suffering and not seeking care is please seek care. We can get women better. We can improve symptomatology. We can help you.
9: Lindsay Clancy faces life in prison if she's convicted of murder. If she's found not guilty, she could be sent to a psychiatric facility. Back to you.
0: MS Now's Nick McCool with that report, and we'll be right back.

0: Right now, new clues about the races that will shape the midterms as last night's primaries tee up a pivotal Senate showdown in Alaska and give progressive Democrats a big win in Florida. Then immigration and the economy, warning signs about the impact of Trump's policies on businesses and America's workforce. Plus, Meta on trial, accused of getting kids hooked on its platforms. And the stakes are sky high with potentially billions in penalties. Money, power, politics, just getting started on this Wednesday morning. Good morning once again. I am Stephanie Ruhle. Very grateful to be here live from Times Square, where it is 9 a.m. on the East Coast, 6 a.m. out West. And check your calendar. We are 76 days away from the midterms. You better be eating your Wheaties. There's a haul ahead of us. And as we come on the air today, we have got to talk about the so-called political establishment and last night's primary results. On the Democratic side, progressive state lawmaker Angie Nixon scored a huge win in the Florida Senate race, upsetting Alex Vindman by 13 points. Vindman had a massive fundraising advantage, but Nixon was able to turn out the grassroots vote. She told my colleagues on Morning Joe that she does not see this as an upset. Watch.
1: Our team, we knew we were going to win because we go out and talk to people and have conversations with folks. I'm a community organizer, a former union organizer, and I have been fighting for nearly two decades to address the issues that Floridians have been facing here in this state.
0: Nixon will face Republican Senator Ashley Moody in November. Elsewhere in Florida, very different picture. Lawmakers Debbie Wasserman Schultz and Jared Moskowitz run primaries in newly redrawn districts, fending off challengers from the left. In the governor's race, Republican Congressman Byron Donalds will face off against a very familiar face to MS Now viewers, David Jolly, a former Republican congressman who is now running as a Democrat. In Alaska's crucial Senate race, popular former Democratic lawmaker Mary Peltola will face incumbent Republican Senator Dan Sullivan in what is expected to be an extremely tight contest. Well, all of the talk has been about the Democratic establishment and how it has fared in the primaries. There's another conversation to be had, an establishment one on the Republican side, and his name is Donald John Trump. When he came down that golden escalator, if you recall, Trump was the ultimate political outsider. But 11 years later, he has transformed the Republican Party in his own image. He now represents the very establishment that he used to rail against. And Trump likes to use that power as much as he can, especially when it comes to endorsing candidates. He brags about it all the time. But last night in his adopted home state of Florida, Republican voters rejected not one, but two of his candidates for the House, including scandal-plagued incumbent Corey Mills. And at Ruby Red, Wyoming, guess what we saw? His pick for governor lost as well. While down in South Carolina, the Republican runoff for Lindsey Graham's Senate seat is less than 1 week away. And in a debate last night, Trump's handpicked candidate, Graham's sister, Darlene Graham, gave an answer that was so shocking, she actually got booed by the people in the crowd. I thought it was AI when I saw this clip. I had to watch it again.
2: Are Taiwan and the South China Sea national security issues for the United States? And if so, why or how?
3: I'm just going to be honest here. I'm not on national security that I'm not that informed on national security. So, but I do support the military. My brother was in the Air Force for 33 years. So I will do everything I can to support the military. My dad was in the Army. I'm not a polished politician up here. National security is not my thing, not my area of expertise, but I do support the military.
0: In case you had the volume turned down, I'm going to turn it up. She said, I'm not that informed on national security. There is a war going on between Ukraine and Russia, and of course, the war with the United States and Iran. I got a lot of questions, and I'm sure you do, too. Send them to me. What do you want to know about the midterms, the key races ahead, the war and around the economy? Take your pick. Just scan the QR code on your screen. Send us those questions, and we're going to try to get to them later in the show. But now let's bring in MS Now Elections and Analytics Director Kabir Khanna, his first visit to Money, Power, Politics. He's at the big board this morning. Welcome. Glad to have you here. Let's break things down. I want to go to Florida and Alaska first, because everybody is looking for this one definitive picture. and we're not getting one. Tell us what we saw.
4: Yeah, let's talk about some key Senate races. So we'll start here in Florida. This was a very interesting race last night. As you mentioned, Angie Nixon, a progressive state representative from the Jacksonville area, she beat Alex Vindman decisively. What's interesting about this is that Vindman had a national profile. He was backed by a lot of establishment leaders in the Democratic Party. And Vindman outspent Nixon by a ratio of over 10 to 1. Despite that, Nixon really ran up the score. You can see it in a lot of the populous counties in Florida, like Miami-Dade and Broward. And it ended up being not that close. When the first votes came in last night, it looked like a 50-50 race. Then the Election Day votes started reporting, and Nixon's lead opened up into a very wide margin. What I want to say about Florida is a lot of people think of it as a bellwether or a swing state. Really, since 2020, this state has shifted to the right and voted for Donald Trump by double digits. Nixon's going to be running against the sitting senator, Ashley Moody. This is going to be a tough race. We currently view the Senate race in the general election as a likely Republican race. But let's talk about Alaska, because when one door starts to close, another door sometimes starts to open. And we have some news here. So Alaska has an interesting system where all registered voters vote in the same primary. And then the top four vote getters from that primary advance to the general election. Well, two important candidates who advanced were Mary Peltola, the Democrat, and the incumbent Senator Dan Sullivan. We saw a very even electorate in terms of party registration, in terms of the primary, and Mel Peltola ended up the top vote getter. What we now say about Alaska is this is a toss-up race in the general election. The data suggests that this will be very competitive. And what it means is that Democrats have a path to reclaiming the Senate majority that runs through Alaska and the other toss-up states, Stephanie.
0: Kavira, thank you so much. Let's get smarter with the help of our leadoff panel and decide what all of this means. Michael Schnell is here, MS Now congressional reporter, Luke Broadwater, Pulitzer Prize-winning White House correspondent for The New York Times, and my dear friend Leanne Caldwell, chief Washington correspondent for PUC. Okay, Leanne, let's start down in Florida. As I said to Kabir, this is a mixed picture when it comes to these primary results, right? Debbie Wasserman Schultz, Jared Moskowitz, clearly incumbents. They won, but so did Angie Nixon over Alex Vindman. What do you think that tells us?
5: Well, it tells us one thing, that Vindman wasn't that great of a candidate. I've heard from Republican or from sources who's in Florida who say that he wasn't really running that great of a campaign, and that
0: he had the money.
5: He did have a lot of money, but you still have to connect with voters. And so candidates absolutely matter. That's one thing that it is saying. The other is Moskowitz in his district when he beat the DSA candidate. He ran a really aggressive campaign. So it's a relatively, kind of new district with redistricting for him, but he's relatively well known in the area. And so candidates do matter. But what I will say, when it comes to a general election, Moskowitz is going to have a difficult race. His seat is now more Republican because of this gerrymander. And when it comes to the statewide race in the Senate, it's interesting because Democrats were eyeing Florida as a possible long shot pickup seat if the map became a real blue wave. But that was when they were anticipating that Vindman was going to win. So now it could change the dynamics a bit. And it's going to be interesting to see if Democrats think that and decide to actually, national Democrats decide to actually play in the race. There's a lot of unknowns right now. And as my colleague Peter Hamby at PUC reported just last night in an exclusive polling that we got our hands on, that Democrats are... The Democratic base is pretty enthusiastic about DSA candidates, but when it comes to the broader electorate, that completely flips, with a very small percentage, under 30% of voters, who are supportive of these candidates. And so it's always going to be a much harder chore for some DSA candidates when they have to face a wider electorate, especially in a red state like Florida.
0: The primaries versus the general. That's the million-dollar question, Michael. Then to you, what are Nixon's chances, right? Is this Florida Senate seat actually in play with her as the candidate? She's got a huge amount of enthusiasm.
6: The right, but you know, Florida has been a state that used to be one of those battleground states. In recent years, it has trended more red. I think that what makes this interesting is Ashley Moody as the Republican nominee. She was appointed to the seat by the governor to continue after Marco Rubio was confirmed as Secretary of State. But she's not somebody that has that well known of a profile. She doesn't take any questions in the Capitol. That is her standard rule: no questions in the hallways. So I think that folks thought that maybe Vindman, given that he had a higher national profile or was believed to have a higher national profile, would have a better chance of taking out Ashley Moody. But now with this candidate like Nixon in there, it's going to be that question that you just asked. A DSA candidate may be able to win a primary. That may work when you're debating among Democratic voters. But when you're in a red state and a battleground state where more of a moderation can be better, I think that a lot of Floridians are wondering, Democratic Floridians, that they had an opportunity with Ashley Moody being maybe not the strongest candidate for a general election cycle. But then when you bring in somebody like Nixon, well, a DSA candidate, how will that fare in a state like Florida?
0: Well, in less than 80 days, we're about to find out. All right, let's talk about Trump, Luke, because he endorsed two candidates in Florida and they both lost. This is now his home state. What does that say about where Republican voters are right now? I think back, I talked to President Trump, I don't know, maybe 3-4 months ago. I wasn't even asking him about endorsing candidates. He went out of my way to tell me about the golden touch he has. He's so good at endorsing candidates. He was then endorsing them internationally in other countries, helping people win. And he had an almost 100% hit ratio, not in his home state.
7: Yeah, I mean, you know, Donald Trump likes to say he's undefeated in endorsing candidates, but he never includes all the candidates that he backed that lost, right? They somehow magically fall off the list. He does have a generally pretty good record in Republican primaries. If you look at it big picture, it does seem that the Republican electorate generally over the years has agreed with him on primary candidates. But there are a fair number of losses in there, too, that he doesn't like to acknowledge. I do think some of these races show the limits of scandal. Right. Maybe Donald Trump has proven to be scandal proof in Republican politics. But those don't extend to other candidates like a Corey Mills, like an Andy Ogles. So some of these House members who encounter scandal don't have sort of the same bulletproof charisma that Trump has in these primaries.
0: Leanne, here's the thing, though. Donald Trump is now the establishment, right? When he ran in 2015, 2016, he was

0: you called him an elite. This issue of corruption and enriching himself in the office is starting to show up in a lot of polling as well, where corruption, for the first time, maybe since the Nixon era, that corruption is really becoming a concern for voters. And so, he has, as Luke said, a pretty good record in primaries. But the big question now is what happens in the general election. I was down in South Carolina a couple of weeks ago, covering the Republican primary before it went to a runoff, and I was talking to Republicans down there, and they said that the Trump endorsement for Darlene Graham, Senator Lindsey Graham's sister, South Carolina Republicans thought like it was indifferent. It didn't really help her, they don't think. And so it's a really big test. It's especially going to be a big test for her when this runoff on Tuesday. So, the Trump power in a primary is a mixed bag these days, and it could be an even more mixed bag heading into the general stuff.
1: You know what else didn't help her, Leanne? The debate she was in last night. Let's talk about Alaska. How does this Senate race shape up, Michael?
2: Well, it's good news for Mary Peltola that she came in first, but the way that, and then Dan Sullivan, the incumbent senator, coming in second, but the way that Alaska conducts its primaries, it's a top four nonpartisan primary system, which means that the top four vote getters, regardless of party, are going to advance to the general election. So the juggernaut here, and the big question here, is that second Sullivan Jr., the other Dan Sullivan running in this race, he's in third place right now, which means that he is likely going to move on to the runoff. Which brings up a big question of does that siphon votes away from the incumbent Dan Sullivan, which is something that Republican lawmakers are very, very concerned about, especially when you're talking about a place like Alaska, of what we've spoken about is so key and critical to who controls the Senate next year. Now, in the general election, Alaska uses a ranked choice system, which means that voters will rank one, two, three, four of those four candidates who they prefer, and then so over and so forth. So certainly Republicans have a lot of ground they need to make up here, particularly with that added problem and added wrinkle of having another Dan Sullivan on the ballot. But right now, it looks good for Democrats, given that Peltola came in first. And it's worth noting she has experience winning statewide in the past. Back in 2022, she won her race to be in the House to represent Alaska. But Alaska is a state that only has one representative in the House, which means that the entire state that wins. So this is going to be a very critical and very interesting race, particularly with the fact that you have ranked choice voting, which is very hard to predict, and the fact that you have two guys from the same party who are going to be running against each other with the same exact name.
1: How absurd is that? All right, gang, you can stretch your legs, you can take a sip of water, but don't go anywhere. We're going to continue this conversation after the break. And reminder, you want to be part of the conversation? You can in September. Money Power Politics is coming to you live. Our very first live audience show is slated for Thursday, September 17th. You can possibly be there. Scan the QR code on your screen. Sign up for a chance to get a ticket. I'd love to meet you in person. I'd love to have you be part of the show. Money Power Politics is back in 90 seconds.

0: Welcome back. We're continuing talking about midterms and primaries with our lead-off panel. Okie doke. Here's the thing. Trump and his party, the Republicans, control every lever of power in Washington. So obviously, this election is turning out to be a referendum on what they've done so far. And I want to share just a bit of what some Trump voters told our network about the Iran war. Watch this.
1: I think what Trump's doing now, I'm kind of having a look about face. You know, we started a war over there in Iran we can't possibly finish. You should know more about history. No, you're not going to sort these people out over there.
2: Are you benefiting from this war?
1: No. Who's benefiting from it? Look at fuel prices. We went to Costco yesterday. It's ridiculous in there. Everything's expensive.
3: Gas shouldn't be that high, but everything, groceries, everything, we're just suffering right now.
0: Luke, do Republican lawmakers have an actual response to Trump's policies on the economy, what Trump has done with regard to the war? Besides, you can't vote for Democrats. They're crazy left-wing communists, which they're not.
4: Right. That is their play. If you took Donald Trump out of the picture altogether and just introduced these policies, they would not be be favored by a lot of these Republican lawmakers, right? These big tariffs, the foreign wars. But they feel so much pressure from the president that they can't break with him publicly. They have to just sort of point the finger at Democrats and say they're communists and you can't vote for communists. I do think a real question for this general election will be how much do these Republican lawmakers even want Trump in their districts or want to be associated with Trump? They might feel pressure that they have to do it if the president wants to come and campaign for him. It's sort of a litmus test within the Republican Party. But with unpopular policy after unpopular policy, do they actually want to be associated with these things, or do they want to try to create some independence? We haven't seen too many candidates try for independence from Trump. But if you were just looking at the polling results on these policies, I think a lot of political strategists would tell them to take that route.
0: Michael, so what are they talking about on the campaign trail, right? So they don't want to talk about tariffs. They do not want to talk about the war. They obviously don't want to talk about the money being spent for Trump and his beautification tour of Washington, D.C. And one would argue the one place that's going extraordinarily well is in corporate America. And that is because corporations are paying a record low amount of taxes while the American people continue to pay a lot.
5: Steph, they're focusing on a lot of the culture war red meat issues that rev up the base that aren't going anywhere here in Washington. I was in Louisiana. I was in Kentucky a few months ago. I was in South Carolina last week. Candidates want to talk about the Save America Act, which, by the way, is never becoming law because not enough Republicans are in support of nuking the filibuster. And you're not going to get enough Democrats on board to get that legislation through, despite it being President Trump's top priority. You talk about making sure that women are not that men are not playing in women's sports. You hear them talk about Iran when they talk about Iran. And I've asked a number of candidates and lawmakers about the war and the rising gas price and how it's going to impact Republicans. When you talk to them quietly on background, when they don't want their name out there, they say this is a real problem. I spoke to one House Republican a few weeks ago who said those gas signs are 2 feet tall up in the air. Everyone can see them. There's no way to ignore these rising prices. But when you talk to them in front of the camera on the record, they're going to say, well, the ends justify the means, the end being making sure that Iran does not get a nuclear weapon, the means being these inflated gas prices for a little bit of time, which, by the way, it hasn't been a little bit of time. We have seen these elevated prices for months and months. So Republicans on the trail are trying to avoid the subjects that they don't want to talk about, like those elevated gas prices, like the state of the economy. And they want to talk about these red meat issues. The only thing is it could rev up the base. But in the way that Washington works, when you have divided government, they're never going to actually get past the finish line. So how voters feel about that, whether it's enough to get them to vote for that candidate, but if they feel buyer's remorse after, that's the big question. But it certainly seems like it's the strategy that Republicans are running with, at least right now.
0: And Leanne, why do we have elevated gas prices? Because of the war in Iran. And I mentioned it in the last segment, but we have to underscore it here. Darlene Graham, Lindsey Graham's sister, is currently a sitting U.S. senator. And she actually answered a question in a debate saying she is not that informed on national security. That's not just a bad look for her. Is that not a bad look for our president who endorsed her? I mean, Lindsey Graham died less than 2 months ago. Zelensky came to his funeral.
2: Well, if she's trying to show that she's different from her brother, Lindsey Graham, she sure as well did that. You know, the question is, if our voters going to care? And I'm going to be really interested to see how they respond to this in South Carolina, because the interesting thing is, Steph, is that voters are really frustrated with the president's focus and obsession with foreign policy and what is happening overseas, including this war. And maybe voters might think it's some fresh air, the fact that a person who's running for the Senate is not so obsessed with what is happening overseas. We'll see. I'm not sure. But it's a great question. And it was probably a huge, huge, perhaps embarrassment for Senator Graham. One thing that I wanted to say about that is, leading into the primary, so they had the first election August 11th, the runoff is on Tuesday. She was in Washington most of the time. She was not out in front of voters. She was saying that she had to do her job in Washington, but it was fascinating because she's a novice candidate. She has never been out campaigning for anything before, and it was much easier to kind of be in Washington, take votes, aligning with the party, aligning with the president, than it was talking to voters about our positions and our opinions on some of these really difficult issues. Now the Senate is out of session, so she has to be in South Carolina, and this is where you see some of these gaffes, because she's not an experienced politician or candidate.
0: Luke, what is your reaction to this, right? I get, for a lot of voters, election after election, foreign policy isn't a core issue, but it is for folks right now, given that we've got a war going on with Iran, given that less than a week ago, the president's complimenting Kim Jong-un of North Korea, and now Darlene Graham is just saying, national security, not my thing.
4: Well, it's really good for Ralph Norman. I mean, something like this could definitely change the debate in that state and change the direction of the polls. And it is a reminder that, President Trump encouraged Darlene Graham to run. A lot of people thought at first she wouldn't run permanently for this seat. She would just be a placeholder. And it does speak to his his long-standing grudge against people who didn't endorse him years ago. Ralph Norman, obviously, is a very conservative member of the House Freedom Caucus, but he had backed Nikki Haley against Donald Trump years ago. And so Trump did not want Ralph Norman to have this seat. And so he pushed Graham to run. And she obviously has some learning to deal on some very key issues.
0: If you thought Nancy Mace's new tattoos and thirst trap selfies were the most surprising thing to come out of South Carolina this week, you were wrong. Darlene Graham gave it to us last night. All right, gang, thank you for joining me this morning. Coming up later, big business pays its way into the Trump White House. And while that might shield them for now, one of my next guests says the bill for buying political influence is coming due. But first, right after the break, we're going to get down to business, how Trump's ramped up deportation efforts is hurting not only our labor market, but our economy. For everyone out there who said, great, Americans, they're going to fill those jobs, you let me know when and where. It's not happening, not in Florida. More money, power, politics.

0: Let's get down to business. Trump's move to end temporary protected status for hundreds of thousands of people is creating a labor shortage in many states. This story matters. According to immigrant rights groups, about 93,000 Haitians alone who had TPS were part of Florida's workforce, from restaurant workers to nursing assistants, especially for the elderly, which Florida has a whole lot of. Now businesses are scrambling to replace them and, in some cases, cutting back on their entire operations. It is a reminder that immigration and the Trump administration's deportation push is not just a moral story, it's an economic one. Joining me now, Justin Wolfers, professor of economics and public policy at the University of Michigan, and Catherine Rampell, MS Now anchor and economics editor for The Bulwark. Justin, we all saw this coming. And I'm just thinking back to, you know, when Trump announced ending TPS status, I watched so many people in the media say, great, now Americans are going to fill those jobs and we're going to take those businesses back. This is going to be great. Great, Schmate, talk to us about the impact on Florida's economy, because these are essential businesses and essential workers.
1: Mate, did that question come to me just because I'm the immigrant, that I'm the one who came in and stole the jobs from the hardworking Americans, and that your audience at home right now is feeling that I have undermined the American experience and things could be so much better if only a pack of bastards like me would go home? Look, that's one view, and it's a legitimate view. But the other side of this is, look, the economics of immigration at one level is very simple. Each of us is a person. That doesn't sound like I'm saying much, but what that means is that you, Steph, an American, and me, an immigrant, we are both buyers and sellers. When people talk about immigrants stealing jobs, they're only thinking about that one half of it. They're thinking about the fact that I'm a seller of my labor services. They're worried I'm going to take someone's job. But the other thing is, just like you, Steph, I buy stuff. And because we think the typical American basically buys enough stuff to create another job, having one more American doesn't cost anyone their jobs. And so that's what's playing out right now in Florida. They're going to get rid of a whole bunch of people from America. That will get rid of a bunch of workers, but it will also get rid of a bunch of buyers. Roughly speaking, those folks were buying as much stuff as they were creating as many jobs as they were displacing. America's not going to come out ahead. And actually, it's a little bit worse than that, which is we're going to lose the ingenuity of those folks. We're going to lose that bigger tent, and we're going to lose that beautiful mixing bowl that is the United States.
0: Catherine, weigh in on this. According to the Ford Foundation, on average, on an average day in the United States, over 30 million immigrants are working. That is one in six employees. But here we are. Let's get them out.
2: Yeah. Justin points out that immigrants are both workers and consumers. I would add to that that the kinds of work that immigrants are most likely to fall into, the kinds of occupations and industries that they typically work in, are ones that already often experience lots of labor shortages. I'm thinking things like agricultural work, where something like two-thirds of the workforce is foreign-born, whether those are people who are documented or undocumented, as well as construction, home health aides, food services. These are a lot of sectors that have found it difficult to find workers to take those jobs. They're often very difficult jobs. They're often not the best-paying jobs. They require a lot of back-breaking work if you're, working at a nursing home, for example, or you're out there on the farm. And so when we lose these workers, those jobs will often go begging. I don't think they're going to be as easily filled by native-born Americans because they're already having difficulty, these employers, finding people to fill those positions. What that may mean is that in a lot of those fields, prices may go up. For the end users, whether we're talking about food, which the administration has already actually tacitly acknowledged, some of their civil servants have crunched the numbers and said, yeah, if you deport a large portion of the labor force, the agricultural labor force, food prices will go up, or healthcare, or any of these other fields. So this is not just a as you pointed, as you called it, a moral issue, a humanitarian tragedy for these immigrants and for their families. It's also going to be potentially an economic catastrophe, at least in these sectors where they're already struggling to find nursing home aides and people to, you know, pick crops and process meat and things like that.
0: It's exactly in our next hour, Catherine, Art Cullen is joining us. He's from Storm Lake, Iowa. Wait until he tells our audience who works in those meat processing plants. And it's neither Catherine nor me. Let's talk about the bond market, Justin, because while the president of the United States is the leader of the free world, he is the most powerful person in the world. We have seen time and again, he does have a boss. And Donald Trump's boss, his daddy, is the bond market. And we are seeing it again. Long-term interest rates, the yields on 30 years, those bonds are hitting their highest level since 2007, which is just before the financial crisis. What is the most concerning to you about this?
1: There's a deep question about why this is rising. And there's basically two stories going on, which is one, there's a huge AI build out, which means that companies need to borrow a lot. If there's some companies that need to borrow a lot, then that tends to jack up interest rates. That jacks them up for the rest of us. If that AI build out ends up making our economy a more efficient place to live, fantastic. The second thing, though, is much more concerning. The other huge borrower in global markets right now is the US government. The untold story of the present moment is just how big our budget deficit is. Our budget deficit today is a share of GDP. Is the largest it's ever been in the post-war period, with the exceptions of COVID and the financial crisis. It's the sort of deficit you would run if we were in a moment like COVID or the financial crisis. The result of that is, if there's a lot more government borrowing, interest rates go up. Anyone who's out there trying to get a mortgage right now knows how much more expensive it is, a car loan, credit cards, and so on. So let's come back to the president promised to reduce prices on day one to enhance affordability, but high interest rates put a home, a car, or paying off the credit card bill even further out of reach for regular Americans.
0: We got to keep our eye on that bond market. Even if you are not an investor, this story matters. Catherine, Justin, thank you for joining me this morning. When we return, big business. We've seen it day in and day out since Trump 2.0 began. They bought political influence in this Trump White House. Many say they didn't have a choice. But my next guest says the bill is coming due and it is going to be much, much bigger than the check that CEOs quietly wrote for the president's ballroom. You're watching Money, Power, Politics, and you are not going to want to miss this next segment.

0: So for corporate America, staying on President Trump's good side has often meant writing a check, a great big check. The Wall Street Journal reports Trump personally tracks which companies give, which don't, and how much, sometimes pushing the ask into the tens of millions. The Journal reports that according to people familiar with the contributions, SoftBank donated $50 million to Trump's presidential library, Apple around $25 million to the White House ballroom, while Microsoft gave around $10 million and Amazon chipped in around $5 million. And that doesn't even include the Melania documentary. Now, Bloomberg columnist Gautam Mukunda argues those payments could come back to haunt big business. He joins me now. He's also an executive fellow and lecturer at the Yale School of Management. Okay, Gautam, here's what's not new. Every president sends his guys out and they go to rich people around the country and corporations and say, write me a big fat check for my library. This is different, to the tune of tens of millions of dollars. And you write that the bill for corporate America is about to arrive. Explain.
1: Yeah, so if there are two themes of the Trump administration, one is they take subtext and make it text, right? So things that were always implied where, oh, you know, if you donate to my campaign, good things might happen to you. They just come straight out. And the second one is every unsavory thing that every president, previous president or politician has done, they take and they go out, you know, like, what if we did 100 times that? And so that combination is sort of coming together here where that bought you a lot of favors. But look, anybody can read the political winds. This is not going to be a good cycle for Republicans. The numbers are really, really bad. And given the trend lines, you would say that I would not want to be a Republican candidate running in 2028 right now. That kind of looks worse. So if power swings the other way, and it's very likely to, you're going to see two things that have happened. One is partly because of corporate pressure, enormous amounts of power and influence have been concentrated in the hands of the president. Right? All these independent agencies, the SEC, all these things that used to be able to have some independent judgment. Now, when the Supreme Court has told them, when the president tells you to do something, you salute and say, yes, sir. That's a big change. And second, I think, you know, maybe it won't be 2020, but eventually we're going to get a Democratic president and they're going to have a Democratic base that is enraged at what they've seen. And, you know, people respond to political pressure in a way I'm a political scientist. I always say, if you want to know what a politician will do, you only need to ask one question. What's going to get them reelected?
0: Okay, but that's the thing. So, like, I see you, I hear you, I feel you. But these CEOs right now, corporate America is hitting record profits. They're facing less regulation than they ever have before, and they are paying a minuscule amount of taxes. And so one could argue they're just playing the game and they're winning. And yes, Democrats could absolutely come into the power in the near term, but it doesn't mean Democrats are going to get their act together and do anything. When Joe Biden was running against Donald Trump the first time, he said, we're going to close every single loophole. So whether it's Donald Trump or not in the White House next, never again will we have people violating emoluments clauses. Never again will we have this level of self-dealing. And you know what Democrats did during that term? Absolutely nothing. And now Donald Trump has ripped through any potential rules that there ever were, and it's a grift bonanza. So why do you think Democrats are going to actually do something?
1: Yeah, no, it's really striking to me that, you know, my Republican friend will go to D.C. and come back and be like, this is unbelievable. Just this is outrageous. I can't believe what I'm seeing. Yeah. So I think there are a few things that have changed. So one is exactly that. Democrats looked at the failure of the Biden administration to enforce these rules and are saying, like, we can never do this again. Right. So that's the first big change is this is a big shift. And some of the Biden stuff, you know, like, they're not going to be spending their first 2 years managing COVID, one would hope. So that's a big change. I think but the second and sort of second order stuff is really important, right? What you're seeing in Democratic primaries is the dominance of big money is a lot less important than it used to be, right? Mm-hmm. Partly because the power of social media, the power of small donors, right? The guy who really revolutionized this, you got to give him credit. Bernie Sanders demonstrated, right, in 2016 that you could create a campaign that had fountains of money from small donors. And so the traditional business response, and I tell you, when I wrote this column, I heard back from people in the business world, I heard back two things. And the first thing I heard was, we will just write checks. We'll just do what we've always done. We will just write checks to Democrats and we will do the same and things will be fine. I think the power of those checks is going down, right? When El Sayed runs in Michigan and he gets outspent 30-1, you're seeing a lot of candidates who are able to do this. And even the candidates who are winning with sort of institutional backing are having to back away from big dollars in a way we just haven't seen before.
0: So that's what's amazing. The size of the checks is only getting bigger and the power is getting smaller. So let's say you're a company right now. And let's say, I know I only have a minute left. Let's say you're a company and you say, I had to write these checks. I had to play defense. If you don't answer the president's call, he's going to come for you. Let's take them at their word that that's the position that they're in. What do they do to course correct now?
1: Yeah, and that's exactly what they'll say to me. Like, I didn't want to do this. I hate all of this, right? This was a mafia shakeout.
0: Same. They tell me the same thing.
1: Yeah. The answer is, right, credible signals are costly signals. I paid off the mob boss and I got a great deal out of it. That's not a defense. That's an indictment, right? And so, like, what they have to say is, what they have to do is right now come out and say, look, this has been an incredibly powerful tool for us. It's benefited us for generations, but it's gone too far. This is just disastrous. And we ourselves are going to come out and say, we have to come out in favor of taking money out of politics, even though it's going to hurt our own interests, because this can never be replicated.
0: Amen. Hallelujah. I welcome those public statements, Gotham. And I'm glad you are leading the way, suggesting that it happens. Gotham, thank you for joining me this morning. When we return,
1: thank you.
0: We're going to stay on the money front. The president sets an ultra-rich record, the staggering amount of wealth within his second administration, how it's outpaced the past three presidents combined. And it's not just about those who are wealthy. It's about what their interests are, and are they aligned with the American voter now that they've got so much power? You're watching Money Power Politics.

So here's a story I thought you should know about. It appears President Trump does not just prioritize loyalty in his administration. He also prefers the wealthy, the really rich. According to the consumer advocacy group Public Citizen, 57 Trump officials are worth as much as $100 million or more. That includes 40 senior officials in the executive branch, eight of whom are cabinet members. The total does not include Trump himself, who, of course, is a multi-billionaire. For comparison, President Trump and George W. Bush had five people each in their administrations worth $100 million. Obama had three. Trump's number is more than four times the combined total under the last three presidents. And the Associated Press is noting, Trump has described his inclination towards appointing the ultra-wealthy as deference to financial success. This is the same president who campaigned on pledging to lower costs for everyday Americans and is now, based on polls, deeply underwater for his handling of the economy. But here's the thing. It is not just that he has rich people in his administration. There's absolutely nothing wrong with that in and of itself. Listen, many of them could say they live the American dream. That is how they got so wealthy and successful. Here's the question. Are they influencing policies, policies that impact you and me to help the industries they are tied to or the businesses they run personally? Why am I asking this? Because we have already seen lots and lots of examples where the answer is yes. And I thought you should know. When we come back, we're going to enter the group chat. My man, Art Cullen, is here, along with Anthony Fisher and Tim O'Brien. Everybody is standing by. Stay here.

0: states held their primaries last night. The major headlines all are coming out of Florida, where state lawmaker Angie Nixon, a Democratic Socialist, DSA, secured the Democratic Senate nomination by 13 points over Alex Vindman, the whistleblower behind President Trump's first impeachment. Nixon landing a major upset despite Vindman raising a war chest more than 16 times larger. Meanwhile, in the governor's race, a man who was once a Republican congressman is now the Democratic nominee. David Jolly will face off against Trump-backed Congressman Byron Donalds in the general election. Donalds now hoping to become the Sunshine State's first black governor after defeating a Republican challenger who launched racist attacks against him. The governor's race now set to test President Trump's power in his home state after several candidates that he endorsed lost their primaries. All right, let's enter the group chat. Art Collin, who you all know is one of my all-time favorites, is here. Pulitzer Prize-winning journalist and editor of the Storm Lake Times Pilot. Anthony Fisher joins us, MS Now senior editor and opinion columnist. Tim O'Brien, senior executive editor of Bloomberg Opinion. He is also a black belt in karate, if you didn't know that. And Chris Jansing, MS Now chief political reporter. Okay, what were the major lessons last night, Chris, out of the results in Florida? Because everyone is looking for the, it's DSA or it's establishment. Both won last night.
1: That's my takeaway. I mean, my phone was blowing up. Look, this Angie Nixon race was not a win. It was a rout. The advantage that Vindman had in terms of money was not an advantage. He buried her. The idea that in a state as big as Florida that has 10 major media markets, somebody with only $60,000 in ads could win is insane. What does that tell us? I have three big takeaways. One, this is a rejection of politics as usual. Conventional politics just went out the window. We've seen it time and time and time again. Not always. There are the establishment candidates, obviously, who win. But what we know is that ideology is not everything, right? I think voter sentiment is everything. And the consistent voter sentiment in Florida and across all the battleground states I've been traveling in over the last 2 months, people are sick of business as usual. They're sick of politicians as usual. That's what this is about. It's also about the power of grassroots. You and I have talked about this a lot. Angie Nixon was a union organizer, a community organizer. She knew how to take that little bit of money and really use it to her advantage. And I think it's a rejection of Donald Trump. It's a rejection of the guy who has said he doesn't really care about the little people. He doesn't care about whether they're paying more for things. It's about an Angie Nixon saying, I want free childcare. And it's about the disdain just in general that has been shown by him and some of the people who follow him about the real world problems of just paying more money for a gallon of gas, something that the billionaires never have to worry about.
0: So Joseph K is asking us, are the stats starting to show that money in politics, right, whether or not the Supreme Court says it can be in there, but are they starting to show that the money is less powerful when it comes to electing candidates, at least in these primaries?
2: Maybe in the primaries. I think not in the real world. I think what is effective in getting people elected is when politicians speak to voters' needs. And people are in economic distress. And that is what created Donald Trump to a certain extent. I think racism was obviously another factor in all of that. But I think the U.S. has been living with this since the 80s. The working class and middle class Americans have had their path to opportunity gutted for decades now. And I think both parties have wavered in trying to develop a credible and actually actionable response to the needs of average Americans. And voters are sick of things not happening for them. I know we're going to get into this later around AI and why that's a proxy for voter angst. But I think that, you know, I think that Nixon's victory locally is because she responded to what local voters wanted. I think David Jolly's resounding victory is the same thing, and they couldn't be different in terms of their prescriptions for the problems, but at least they're both saying, I feel your pain and I want to do something about it. We're not just going to give you pablum anymore.
0: That's what I find so interesting, right? David Jolly is a former Republican. Nixon is a Democratic Socialist, right? We're here and we're here, and they both won statewide Democratic nominations. What does that tell you about the American voter?
3: Well, I guess just to echo what Chris is saying, she's been out on the road and is talking about how this isn't just a fluke, it's real. And across the country, from Maine to Iowa to Florida. And And I would say that in rural America, where I come from, people are really fed up. They feel flown over and ignored and left behind. And Trump spoke to all that. He didn't do anything about it, but he spoke to it.
0: And are people actually listening to that? Because you and I have had this conversation before where you're like, Democrats don't have a snowball's chance in hell. They fly over the state. They don't care. Trump came here and he spoke to us. He spoke to Iowans. But here's the thing. He lied.
3: He did, but he's still 10 points above the national average.
0: Why?
3: In Iowa. Because he comes with these huge disaster bailouts that he creates disasters for agriculture, for export markets, and then comes along and lays bundles of money on those same outfits, and including agribusinesses like the Brazilian that mm-hmm. run JBS and a beef processor. And so he's laying money on them, tons of money, and he's going to throw whatever it takes into the U.S. Senate race in Iowa. That's why people in Iowa still are sticking with him.
0: Let's go back to Florida, right? We've been talking for weeks about the Democratic Party, this big tent party. Can they all fit under one tent? And we keep saying, well, there's no evidence here, there's no evidence there. People just want to blow the tent up. However, does last night David Jolly and Angie Nixon, are they going to be the example? Are these two candidates going to show us the way to bring the two sides of the party together?
4: I'm not entirely sure. And Florida, as we well know, is
0: kind weird.
4: Of peculiar state,
0: yeah,
4: especially in politics.
0: Yeah,
4: right?
0: You know, Tiger King.
4: You know, Jared Moskowitz wins. Like, you know, Democratic Socialist wins, former Republican wins. But it's not a swing state anymore. It's a red state now. And so I don't know that we're going to be able to glean much about the cohesion within the Democratic Party if both of these candidates end up losing their statewide elections. The, you know, going back to Iowa, you know, that's a state that Obama won twice, you know, so, you know, Trump's populism, you know, got one Iowa three times. Florida, the pivot from purple to red in Florida is, a completely different animal. It's not about like, farm subsidies. It's not about strictly the economy. There's a lot of like culture war stuff there. Ron DeSantis has hammered the culture war stuff since he's been in office. Post COVID, they call it the free state of Florida. So and there's been a whole influx of, people moving to Florida precisely because of the conservative values that the state government is offering them.
0: Yeah. And then lots of Floridians can no longer afford to live there.
4: Right.
0: Because of all the people who move there. We have another viewer question, Chris, and I thought it was perfect for you, given all the candidates you've spoken to, where Brian asks us, why would a Democratic candidate tie themselves to the DSA if they disagree with parts of the platform? Is it just to call yourself a progressive? Do you need to?
1: No, you don't. But it's what they, in many cases, it represents the general I think perspective on what they believe, which is business as usual isn't working, that we need to be more aggressive, that we need to open up the aperture of the party. As one said to me recently, you know, you cannot build a party by saying everybody has to agree on the same thing. If you're going to say you're a big tent, you have to at least have those conversations, right? Now, the Democratic Socialist Party of America, DSA, is for many of these candidates a little bit of a bridge too far. But here's the other thing I think folks need to watch. And that is, you always do a pivot, right, from the primary to the general election. That's what you have to do. You certainly have to do it in a state like Florida, where anybody who's a Democrat is running against what has now been years and years and years of increasing power on the part of the Republicans. But what is the core message that people all agree on? And it goes back to what we've all been saying. What we're doing now isn't working. We have to listen to what you're talking about. And I think that what surprised me the most, being out on the road and sitting, for example, around a round table that included Republicans, Democrats, and independents, when you take the pressure off of it, when you just sit around as members of a community and talk, they find they have more in common than they have apart. Mm-hmm. And they find they can actually move, for example, in their own minds. Okay, maybe this isn't where I would want to be, but I understand that the reason you don't like this data center coming in is because now rent prices have gone up and your kids are going to move out of town because they can't afford to have an apartment here anymore. I understand that on a human level. And that is really, I think, where the core of the success of this has been.
0: Yeah, if you sit at a table together, if you realize that strangers, I don't know, are friends you haven't met yet, we're all kind of in this together.
1: But you know, maybe who you haven't talked to yet. Haven't all of us heard something from a friend of ours who you're surprised at their political stand on one thing or another? That doesn't mean you suddenly don't think they're a good person anymore.
2: But you've got to have bread and a job and college savings on that table too. And that's what neither party is assuring average voters they can get anymore.
0: Okay, but then let's talk about the Republican Party, because on the Republican side, the Trump-backed Byron Donaldson, yes, he won the nomination, but after he faced continual racist attacks, directly racist attacks from his opponent, and no one in a position of power in the Republican Party said anything about it.
2: Because the president does the same thing. You know, it wasn't just Fishback.
0: Okay, so those same people who are down with the racist attacks are going to turn around and say, Byron's my guy?
2: Well, then possibly not, because if you look at the voting returns, solid white Republican districts in Florida didn't vote for him.
1: And he didn't hit 50%.
2: And he didn't break 50%. So that is an issue. And there is an issue at whether white voters in Florida are comfortable with a black governor. So, no, that issue isn't settled. But the issue of making it okay to wear racism and hate speech on your sleeve as both a campaign tactic and civic dialogue emanates from Donald Trump. And he's made it okay for everyone else who does it to engage in it.
5: Could that be? What year is this?
0: I know.
2: Right.
0: I know.
2: Exactly.
0: Could that be why, in his speech last night, Donald's notably left Donald Trump out of the speech completely and instead talked about affordability, which was noteworthy because there's not much to say on the affordability front if you're running as a Republican?
4: Yeah, I mean, it's possible that, you know, Donald's speech

0: they actually do need voters who might be on the racist side of the spectrum and hope that, like, well, maybe they'll hold their nose and vote for a black Republican rather than vote for one of these horrible Democrats.
1: Okay, so when you think about those voters, it takes me back to Donald Trump ending the temporary protected status for Haitians and Syrians. And there were all sorts of people who said, this is a good idea. We're going to get hardworking Americans to take those jobs. But in the last hour, we've been talking about all of these businesses that are losing workers because of this. And I want to share, Angie Nixon spoke about the impact of this on Florida on Morning Joe earlier this morning. Watch this.
2: The Haitian community here in our state contribute over $2.6 billion to our economy. And not only that, it's not only just about their labor. It's actually about the culture that they bring here. They are amazing people. And so there needs to be a clear pathway to citizenship, especially if their country is still so unstable.
1: Art, you and I have actually talked about this in the past a lot. People might not realize there's a huge immigrant community in Iowa because of the meat processors. You once said to me, hey, Steph, you don't mind sweeping up the blood of a pig's hind if you just came from a refugee camp. Talk to us about the impact of these mass deportation policies and what it's going to do to our labor force. Florida is where you're seeing it right now, but in places like Iowa, the same thing.
3: You think beef prices are high now? Ship out all the Latinos. See what happens. When meatpacking plants shut down for a matter of a few days during the pandemic, meat prices shot up 50% in the grocery store. That would put beef at, you know, at hamburger at $15 a pound. So they can't. And there's a job in the meatpacking plant called the bung cutter. The bung cutter. You can imagine what that job entails.
0: It is what it sounds like, right?
1: Yeah.
3: Anybody at this table want to apply for the job?
1: No, but I'm thinking about a prominent person in the media just a couple of weeks ago, and she said, I'm thrilled about this. I'm thrilled about ending temporary protected status. Well, I hope she's watching, and I hope she, her husband, and all three of her kids apply for those jobs.
3: And enjoy those pork chops.
1: There you go.
4: Yeah, and if they live in Florida, which we all know has an aging population, and there are assisted livings that are shutting down, there are beds being left open at other senior citizens' homes, at nursing homes, because they cannot staff them. There are restaurants that are struggling because they don't have people who can work in those offices. I personally know of a family. The parents have for years worked an overnight shift, both of them, at a nursing home, cleaning up beds, cleaning up people, making sure that their kids can have a better opportunity than they have. One of them is now in nursing school. So that's the people who we're targeting. Those are the very real world impacts of that folks are seeing. If suddenly you go in to visit mom or grandma in a nursing home and there's nobody working there and they're not clean and they're not well tended, I'm being real here. There was a big story in the Wall Street Journal about this. This is in Florida, the state where so many senior citizens go. So,
1: and you know what those senior citizens do in that state? Vote.
4: In higher numbers than other demographics.
5: And there's other industries, right? You mentioned restaurants, hotels, construction sites, all the agriculture.
4: Yeah.
5: All the states that get labor coming over from the southern border, the businesses want them. The people migrating want the work, and the only people who frame it as a flood of people of brown and yellow skin threatening our well-being are the far-right MAGA members of Donald Trump's constituency. The business community knows it needs these people. The workers themselves have been here in some cases for decades. They're de facto citizens, even if they haven't gotten citizenship yet. And the thing that's plugging this whole gap is we don't have an effective immigration process to make
1: sure. Nor have we. We've been in desperate need of comprehensive immigration reform for decades.
5: And that is the real problem, along with a porous border. But the border is not really the problem. The problem is whether or not we're properly acclimating and bringing people in who the business community knows it needs, who our communities know we need, and obviously the immigrants themselves know it.
1: The problem goes back to Chris's first point.

0: point and what the American voters are saying. They're sick of the establishment. They're sick of the political system that's not doing their jobs. That's why we've ended up in this situation, because Congress has done absolutely nothing about comprehensive immigration reform for years.
1: Since 1986. That's when the last immigration reform, 1986, when Reagan was around.
0: My God. 1986. Can you imagine what everyone at this table looked like in 1986? Group chat is sticking around. Do not go anywhere.
1: I look better.
0: The conversation, I'm not sure, maybe we were born. Okay, the conversation continues when we're back in just 90 seconds.

0: Okay. I want to turn our attention to Alaska's primary last night because MS Now just moments ago has shifted Alaska's Senate race into a toss-up between incumbent Republican Senator Dan Sullivan and former Democratic Representative Mary Peltola. Right?
1: Peltola.
0: Yeah. Peltola. Thank you to my own team who wrote Pelada. Let's get back to the group chat. You know, it's
1: somebody's
0: like,
1: let's
0: be clear. I can barely read a teleprompter. Like, everyone on the planet knows that. And it's awesome when they give me the wrong word. I can't wait to talk about that in the commercial break. We were not expecting this.
2: Right. You know, Alaska's, you know, deep red. Incumbent is, you know, a known quantity. There were two Dan Sullivans. There was a whole lot of confusion around.
0: That is bananas in
2: right.
0: and of itself.
2: Right. So, I mean, again, just like these other states, it's hard to get a good read on what this means nationally. Alaska's, you know, a very sparsely populated state. You know, its particular economic issues don't really match all of the ones in the lower 48. So, projections to shift in the middle of the night, not terribly surprising. Yes, we got the two Dan Sullivans there on screen.
1: Well, and will one of the Dan Sullivans actually be able to stay in the race and continue to cause the confusion that has already been caused? But yeah, look, I got a lot of wows on my text chain this morning about what's going to happen in Alaska. It's going to be fascinating to watch how much money goes in there because it is a small state, but it is a uniquely difficult state to campaign in. This is not like where you can just like get in the car and go place to place to place to place. And they do have their own unique needs. And I think that this is, again, just to put it in the big picture, this is one that maybe wasn't on everybody's bingo card when they were talking about could the Democrats flip the Senate. But now suddenly it's risen. It's getting a lot of attention. I have been, you know, texting the people at the DNC and getting contact information and seeing if we can get out there and talk to people on the ground. But again, the needs there are not at their core different than they are everywhere else. The reason that in their particular case, that they are having financial difficulties, that they're worried about the future of their kids, may be at the core different, but the general discontent and the frustration is there. And that's the opening for Mary Peltola.
0: But isn't the good news then that this takes us back to all politics is local?
3: Yes.
0: Right? It doesn't matter what national smear campaigns are happening. It doesn't matter how national media wants to tag one party versus the other. It's local politics knocking on doors saying, what are your needs? And here's how I'm going to deliver for you.
3: And I'm here for you. And not just that local politics or all politics is local, but in addition, people vote with their pocketbooks. And Democrats have to remember this. There's a good argument to be made that in Biden lost the ability to get reelected in 2022 when inflation started spiking because it just hit average Americans across the board. And it's amazing because Donald Trump campaigned against Biden on that very issue, and he's forgotten that lesson himself. He's waging a feckless war overseas that has driven up gasoline prices. He engaged in a tariff regime that also was a tax on average Americans. He's been self-owning around the economy, and that used to be the calling card for Republicans. And Democrats, I think, have to remember that in these local races, if it's a national race, if it's a congressional race, they have to remember to stay on what average Americans need to get ahead.
1: And can I tell you what a really big part of that is? That there's a great quote from a longtime Democratic insider who said to me, you can't lock a bunch of consultants in a room in D.C. and buy your way out of a problem. There's
0: Can
1: a
0: I
1: recognition
0: say,
1: you have to talk to people.
0: I am tired of everyone complaining about the political consultant class when those consultants are getting more gigs and making more money than ever. So everybody talks a big game. I don't see any of them on the unemployment line.
1: Well, you may not see them on the unemployment line, but they are not necessarily working for the people who took a lot less money and actually won their races.
0: That is an amazing point. Let's talk about South Carolina. There was this Republican primary debate last night. I talked about it in the last hour. I'm going to tell you, it blew my mind. Given that there are not one but two wars going on, and one we are directly involved in, and it was obviously the sister of late Senator Lindsey Graham, Darlene Graham, when she was asked about national security, and here's what she said.
4: Are Taiwan and the South China Sea national security issues for the United States, and if so, why or how?
5: I'm just going to be honest here. I'm not on national security. That I'm not that informed on national security. So, but I do support the military. My brother was in the Air Force for 33 years. So I will do everything I can to support the military. My dad was in the Army. I'm not a polished politician up here. National security is not my thing, not my area of expertise, but I do support the military.
0: I'm sorry, like, that's not even just a gaffe. I guess I'm going to give 1 point for her saying, I'm going to be honest here, which is a rarity when it comes to politicians. But, like, how is this not a massive red flag?
6: Where's the war?
0: You know what I'm saying?
6: Yeah, I mean, I know where the war is.
0: But like, how do you say I support the military when military families whose sons and daughters are overseas
6: jumping off the ship,
0: and you've got somebody saying national security is not my thing?
2: Because it's easy to say it. It's easy to say you support the military in the abstract, but you know, this war that we're currently fighting that may not end before the elections, a big part of the reason we're fighting it is because of the advocacy of her late brother, because of Lindsey Graham. Yeah. So it is particularly outrageous for her to say, I'm carrying on my late brother's legacy, I'm going to be following a great deal of his policy, and I have absolutely no idea about the circumstances that led us into this unpopular, possibly illegal war.
0: Which is a huge issue for the American people and a costly one.
3: But, you know, normally we vet candidates to make sure they don't say things like this. But Donald Trump plucked her into, put her into place.
6: And she can't offend him by saying this war sucks.
0: This is a great point. Chris, thank you so much. The rest of the group chat is staying with me right after the break. Opening arguments in the Meta child safety trial began yesterday. Why Meta, the parent company of Facebook, has a lot of reasons to be very worried. And later, the IRS is actually sounding the alarm about new scams that are targeting the elderly. That MS Now exclusive report ahead. You're watching Money Politics.

0: Opening arguments in the child safety trial against Meta began yesterday. Four states are accusing the parent company of Instagram and Facebook of harming children by designing platforms to be addictive, like cigarettes. They're seeking $200 billion in penalties and changes to the company's practices. Now, you might think that is pocket change to a company as big as Meta, but remember, they are leveraged to the hilt on AI. They sunk hundreds of billions into data centers already because they are scrambling to catch up with the others. And $200 billion still amounts to 14% of its entire value on the stock market. That is not an easy pill to swallow. Plus, there are dozens and dozens more lawsuits waiting in the wings, depending on the outcome of this trial. And I haven't even mentioned if they have to change how the company operates. Huge. Joining the group chat, Neil A. Patel, editor-in-chief at The Verge. Okay, I want to start with the opening arguments yesterday. Meta denied allegations that their platforms exploit any children. They noted all the measures they take to help kids. To that, I say, brother, please. What was your takeaway?
1: Yeah, well, first, they've already lost a very similar case in New Mexico.
0: Mm-hmm.
1: So I think we know what the broad strokes of these arguments will be. Particularly, you knew you were harming children and you did it anyway, or you took some steps to look good in public, but not all the steps you should have taken. Second, we also know that the executives of these companies don't let their own children use these products. Mm-hmm. Mark Zuckerberg has said he doesn't let his own children use these products. There's a reason for that. And I think this is not just a case about strict liability to the law. It's a case about how people feel about social media. There's a jury. It's an advisory jury, but that jury is going to bring all of their own experiences with social media, our current information environment.
0: What does that mean, an advisory jury?
1: They're going to issue an opinion, and then the judge, Yvonne Gonzalez-Rogers, who is very familiar to tech reporters because she was the judge in many other high-profile cases, is going to take that as advice and issue a ruling and possibly a set of changes to Facebook and how the product itself works.
0: Let's talk about, but let's just stay there.
1: Yeah.
0: The fact that this ruling could make Facebook, could make Instagram change the way these companies operate, that's even bigger than a potential $200 billion fine.
1: Yeah, absolutely.
0: They're basically running lawlessness.
1: Right. We have no social media regulation in this country. And there's a lot of reasons for that that we can talk about. We're seeing the courts do it. And the way that we're seeing people bring these cases is through product liability. They're not saying you have to do content moderation better. They're not running at the First Amendment or Section 230, mm-mm, which is very, very challenging to do. They're saying the products are designed badly and leading to bad outcomes. And that has taken decades to put together as a legal theory and actually get to this point. But it is finally starting to work, as we saw in New Mexico. And I think as we'll see in this trial.
0: I want to share how the state's lawyers described Meta's strategy in their opening arguments. Hook the users, hold them for as long as they can, harvest their data, hide the truth from the public when making public statements. Meta's business model worked especially well for kids. To me, that sounds like a very strong argument. It was just 2 months ago when Mark Zuckerberg testified that he was unfamiliar with the term doom scrolling. Let me be clear. My mother does not have a computer, does not use a cell phone, and has no concept of the Facebook. And she sure as hell knows what doom scrolling is because she surrounds herself with teenagers who are mindlessly doing it.
1: Yeah. I mean, look, a lot of people are worried about teenagers on phones. I'm worried about senior citizens on their phones. Maybe that's a different situation. The idea that Mark Zuckerberg is not aware of cultural terms like doom scrolling is still in his face. He's posting MMA videos to try to be culturally relevant. The man owns Instagram. He knows what people are using his platforms for. And we have seen from other trials that he is particularly aware that every new generation of users has a new social mechanic. This is the reason he bought Instagram. He said, oh, I see what happened on Facebook. I see what's happening now with photo sharing. That's going to be the dominant social sharing mechanic of the future. I have to buy Instagram. He saw what happened with TikTok. He introduced Reels to Instagram. He's aware that new generations want new mechanics, and he goes and aggressively and competitively acquires them.
2: Renamed his company.
1: That one did not
2: work. Yes, it did not.
1: Meta did not work. But this idea that it's going to change the business model, if you get rid of infinite scroll, if you get rid of targeted advertising, if you get rid of the things you need to do to acquire young users, you're going to reduce the advertising effectiveness of Meta, which might reduce its revenue at a time when it's trying to invest heavily in data centers.
0: Could this be their big tobacco moment? Because for years we've been saying, you're never going to get social media. People say they don't like it, but they say they don't like it while they're scrolling. But if a judge actually makes a ruling that's not just going to fine these companies, but is going to redefine the way they operate. That is what happened when it comes to big tobacco. People were saying, gee, it's a problem, as they were cranking away Marlboro Reds.
3: That was then, this is now. I think the public doesn't have confidence that if a judge does rule, that it won't get struck down or ignored.
0: Yeah, think of TikTok.
3: Exactly. Exactly. Who has faith in the courts anymore?
0: My gosh, Tim.
2: You know, Neely just said, I think, a smart thing about the kind of foundation of consumer protection laws that have been, you know, the Remington case was a consumer protection victory. That's how the litigants found a way around the big skein of legal protections gun manufacturers have enjoyed. We know it happened in tobacco. It should happen with social media, and it should happen because every vendor has an obligation to make sure they're not selling something that harms people. And we know from Facebook's, well, Meta's own models, historically, they have routinely said, well, it's too big a population to police, or we can't look after all these different things. At one point, there was guns being sold left and right on Facebook. They cracked down on it. They specifically targeted gun sales, and it dried up. It didn't dry up completely. There are still ways around it, but they were able to find ways to turn the spigot off. They can do that if they want to. They don't do it because they make a lot of money off of it.
0: And now here we are facing the same, you know, we're sort of at the eve of AI exploding like social media did years ago. Do you think we're actually going to start to see real regulation in terms of AI? And it might not be from the Trump administration, but the midterms are around the corner. And more Americans are saying they're uncomfortable, whether it's the data centers or just AI in general being unregulated.
4: Well, I don't know who's going to be doing the regulation. I mean,
0: great point.
4: Yeah, the Trump administration is obviously very business friendly. And, you know, if you recall, content moderation is a huge part of is a big MAGA grievance. Like, they are still insisting that there was a mass censorship regime during COVID, which wasn't true. So I don't know that these particular voters at the state level are going to demand that their representatives in Congress take a hammer to all of social media. And certainly at the federal level, like, just the regulatory apparatus that might be the one that says, hey, we need to nip and tuck here. We need to have some consumer protections here and there. I don't see it happening.
0: Move fast and break things was the mantra of social media companies. And now those same companies are standing at the forefront of the AI explosion. So where are we headed here?
1: Yeah, two things. One, I think the big tobacco comparison is apt because of the addictive nature of the products. I actually think there's another comparison here, which is Microsoft and antitrust. This feels to me like Meta's Microsoft moment.
0: Explain.
1: Microsoft would tell you, and people disagree with this, but Microsoft executives, including Bill Gates, would tell you that when they faced antitrust regulation in the 90s around Internet Explorer and Netscape Navigator, that distracted them from the platform shift to the web, and then most importantly, the platform shift to mobile. So Microsoft doesn't have a smartphone. They blame that on antitrust regulation, disrupting their core business model. This is the same pattern for Meta. Their core business model of targeted advertising, particularly young people, is under threat while they need to make a platform shift to AI. Secondly, and perhaps most importantly, anti-AI sentiment is cross-party lines. It is a scrambling realignment. And so, by the way, is surveillance. We just did a story about a group called Humans First in Florida, which opposes data centers in Florida. That is a group that came out of the Tea Party movement. One of the founders is a Stop the Steal rally organizer. Wow. We have a quote in there from a very staunch Republican woman who says, I won't vote for Byron Donalds. I will vote for a Democrat if he wins the primary because he is pro-data center.
0: Steve Bannon is one of the most anti-tech oligarch people I know, and those are the people that are surrounding Trump. Yep. One of the few things crossing party lines. Well, guess what, Neela? You did not just deliver fantastic content this segment. Both your hair and your outfit on point. Thank you so much. The rest of the group chat is staying put. When we come back, this matters. New scams targeting senior citizens that now have the IRS sounding the alarm. This is an MS Now exclusive report, and this one matters. Stick around.

0: Okay, so we were just talking about the danger posed by AI, but there is another threat I want you to know about. Senior citizens in America have always been a target for scams to trick them out of their hard-earned retirement savings. But the use of AI by scammers is making it so much worse. In the last 2 years, criminals have used high tech to steal more than $700 million from older Americans. Emma's Now investigative reporter, my friend Mark Santia, spoke with the chief of investigation for the IRS and saw how AI is being used to make these scams so much harder for anyone to spot.
1: How long will this take a criminal to make?
2: Less than 2 minutes.
1: Less than 2 minutes.
2: Less than 2 minutes with off-the-shelf technology.
3: MS Now was given a demo of how it's done, illustrating just how fast criminals can turn images like these into videos used to trick people into sending money. AI quality is improving every day, making it extremely difficult for the untrained and even trained eye to spot a scam. The IRS's advice, slow down. Take a step back, never feel pressured to give money. And even if you're not a senior citizen, the IRS says these warnings still apply to you.
2: Everybody has a grandparent, a parent, a sibling that may be older, or just putting yourself in their shoes that someday you're going to be there as well.
0: Mark Santia joins the group. Holy cow.
1: Yeah, it was an education, Steph. When you see that done and so quickly, it's frightening. And the $700 million that you mentioned, that's what's reported.
0: I was just about to say, that's a really low number.
1: Steph, what agents tell us is so many people, they feel shameful. They don't want to report. They're scared to report. They feel such guilt and shame. They don't come forward. So that's just a small portion of the people who are being scammed out there through AI. And that's why the IRS, yes, that IRS, when we hear IRS, but they're on the move. And they tell us they had to get into communities. It wasn't just enough to send an email or a flyer. They're meeting face-to-face with older Americans, having talks at wellness centers, restaurants. They're getting the word out there because they're seeing how devastating this is. They've seen people take their own lives after losing their retirement. It's heartbreaking, Steph. And when we were there in this room with several older Americans, they said, who's been approached? Who's been scammed? And you see most of the hands go up. It's heartbreaking to see this. So the IRS is out there sounding the alarm. These thieves are taking still images and they're turning them into videos. They're going on social media. They're cloning voices. It's very difficult to spot them.
0: So the IRS is warning us, but is the IRS doing anything to stop it?
1: They've been doing several prosecutions and they've actually recovered money. They've recovered millions of dollars, giving them back to the Americans victims of these crimes. But the problem is, it's very difficult. So they're trying to educate, to prevent victims, to prevent this from ever happening.
0: Mark, thank you. Really important reporting. Tim, thank you. Anthony, thank you. Art, thank you for being here and for you watching. If you like this magic, stormlake.com. Storm Lake Times Pilot. Subscribe. He's doing the real work out there. Good News Rules is next. Mwah! You're watching Money, Power, Politics.

There is always good news somewhere. And on this show, we know that good news rules. I know we have mentioned it over the last couple of weeks, but I wanted to say a little bit more about our live studio audience show that is taking place in September. It'll be in my home state, Englewood Cliffs, New Jersey, the headquarters of CNBC. Remember, the launch of MS Now last year was always rooted in the idea of we the people. That is why we are your news source. 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And when we launch Money, Power, Politics, we have the same goal in mind, to bring you into this program, to ask the questions you are shouting at your screen, you are talking about with your friends and your coworkers. 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We want you to come to this live show with us and be part of the conversation. 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Sign up for a chance to be part of this live show and in person from start to finish. That means you are going to be asking guest questions. You might even be answering some of those questions and helping us frame the conversation, being part of that conversation. The American people have said this system doesn't work. They want something new. Well, let's talk about it. I'm excited to have you join us because you are so important to our show. You do not want to miss it. Thursday, September 17th. Please join us. That does it for us today. I am Stephanie Ruhle. Thank you for watching today's edition of Money, Power, Politics. Don't go anywhere. Stay to Play with Peter Alexander is up next. And in the meantime, I'm going to take a deep breath. And together, let's be kind, enjoy the ride. And-

0: officer and White House National Security Council director who was abruptly fired months after President Trump's return to office. I'm Peter Alexander. This is the State of Play. After posting a stellar track record of picking winners, still sitting comfortably in the high 90s, a series of new setbacks have some asking if President Trump is losing his golden touch with Republicans. New primary results just in show key races this fall are starting to flip from red to purple. We want to start in the last frontier. That's Alaska. And last night, the Senate race there is now officially a true toss-up. The Democrat, Mary Peltola, leads Trump-endorsed incumbent Senator Dan Sullivan. The state's open primary system in the state will send the top four vote-getters to what is a ranked vote general election, regardless of party. And that could include a second Dan Sullivan. We've been talking about this. He's been dubbed Decoy Dan. But he told the New York Times just this week that he is a serious candidate who's running because he wants to serve his state. In Wyoming, where just a couple of years ago, President Trump won by 72% of the vote, his preferred pick for governor just lost last night to another Republican by double digits. Plus, there are signs that the governor's race in Florida, ruby red Florida, we acknowledge, may be taking some baby steps back toward the middle. Those are clearly baby steps. The president's pick, one of his fiercest loyalists, Byron Donalds, is going to advance to the general, but he failed to secure a majority of Republican primary voters. So what does that say? Donalds now faces a former House Republican colleague who just won the Democratic nomination. Never Trumper David Jolly rebranded himself as a moderate Dem after ditching the GOP 8 years ago, and clearly it worked. This is now one of this year's most closely watched statewide races because while Florida Republicans greatly outnumber the state's registered Democrats, President Trump's dismal approval ratings now at a historic low, just about 33% as we speak, they really could alter the playing field. The Sunshine State also had a major special election surprise. The Democratic Socialist candidate, Angie Nixon, just defeated Trump impeachment star witness Alexander Vindman. This means that a DSA candidate is now atop the ballot in Florida, a major party nominee in the race to fill the Senate seat there vacated by Secretary of State Marco Rubio. Trump-backed Republican Ashley Moody, she remains a strong favorite, and she will face Nixon a short time from now. In case you missed it, well, last night, Darlene Graham, the president's pick to fill her late brother's Senate seat, is going to have to overcome what was an embarrassing high-profile stumble in the only debate before next week's runoff election, a runoff that is almost certain to determine the next senator from South Carolina.
1: I'm not that informed on national security, so national security is not my thing, not my area of expertise, but I do support the military.
0: That was Darlene Graham. Last night, President Trump is speaking right now outside the White House, apparently giving reporters a tour of the new construction there. We are going to bring it to you live if he answers any questions from reporters. But we do want to start with MS Now reporter Alex Tabbett. He is on the ground for us today in Orlando. Alex, let's break this down. The Senate primary, you got the Democratic Socialist Angie Nixon. America's talking about her today, an unfamiliar name. She scored the surprise win against Alexander Vindman despite a massive fundraising difference between the two. Are Democrats, they're bullish about her campaign or anxious about it, what it may mean in a red state?
2: Well, Peter, there is a skittishness here on the ground in Florida. I just got off the phone with a Democratic strategist here in the state who reminded me that the general election electorate versus the primary electorate is very different here in Florida. In Florida, you've got about 1.5 million more registered Republicans than Democrats. You also have about 1.6 million members of the Cuban diaspora. Those Cubans often lean conservative. Many of them have a strong aversion towards communism. What we've been hearing from Republican politicians, from President Trump on down, is a conflation, an incorrect conflation, of communism and democratic socialism. If that messaging sticks, that could be a serious issue for Angie Nixon. At the same time, Peter, all the chatter about DSA candidates here in Florida leading up to Tuesday seemed to surround Oliver Larkin, who is trying to unseat Jared Moskowitz in the 25th congressional district. district. That was the DSA's big hope on Tuesday. But Oliver Larkin got absolutely rocked, lost by almost 30 points last night. It was Angie Nixon who prevailed and provided this upset. So it's Angie Nixon's camp, which is saying, underestimate me at your own peril. Peter.
0: Alex, the governor's race, obviously that one is set now as well. David Jolly versus Byron Donalds. Jolly was able to get a clear majority of Democrats. I think the number was 61% of the vote. Donalds notably did not break the 50% mark. What does that tell folks there?
2: It tells folks that the Democratic Party, the voters here, were a lot more coalesced around David Jolly. There was a slightly more fracturing around Byron Donalds. And we've been following around Byron Donalds on the campaign trail the last couple of days. And what's interesting is we've been hearing a lot of issues about affordability from voters. And that's something that Byron Donalds is tackling head on. Last night at his victory party, he had a placard on his lectern which read, Byron Donalds for an affordable Florida. And we've also broken down his stump speech. That's a speech that he gives to every single voter here in Florida. And here is that speech by the numbers. He uses the term affordability two times. He uses the term make ends meet five times. He mentions Zoran Mamdani, the New York City mayor, two times. He attacks David Jolly six times. But more interesting than what he does say is what he doesn't say. He makes zero mentions of President Donald Trump, the president who endorsed him early on in this gubernatorial race. And he makes zero mentions of the war in Iraq. So dissecting that speech, analyzing that speech, Byron Donalds is trying to talk about affordability, but he's trying to separate those affordability issues with what voters have been telling us at the polls. We talked to voters all day yesterday, are the core issues that are precipitating those affordability issues, whether it be tariffs from President Trump or whether it be the war in Iran. And it is this economic struggle which David Jolly told us in an interview, and I know you're about to talk to him right now, that is what's giving David Jolly some hope that he might be able to be successful in November, despite the difficult voter registration numbers. Peter.
0: So interesting that Byron Donalds didn't mention Trump once, as he has tethered himself to the president for the entirety of his political career, it seems. Alex Tabbitt there with the famed Lake Eola fountain behind you in downtown Orlando. Alex, we appreciate you very much. And joining us now is Florida's Democratic candidate for governor, the aforementioned former Congressman David Jolly. Mr. Jolly, I appreciate your being with us. Let's break this down for a second. How do you view your win? Is this now a race against Byron Donalds for you or against Donald Trump, do you think?
3: No, this is an affirmation that voters want change. Peter, I think we're in a 1974 post-Watergate moment where people are saying we need leaders to just focus on ending the corruption and improving our economy. We talk about the affordability crisis. What does it mean? Housing, health care, and education. Can you stay in your home? Do you know where to get health care? Is there a good school in your neighborhood? Listen, I understand Byron Donalds is running as fast as he can away from the president. I challenge him. Campaign with the president you've been alongside for the past 18 months. Bring him to Florida, because it is the current economy that they don't have an answer for that has created this moment. As you mentioned, Florida had some deep red cycles in the past, but this cycle, voters are already showing us they want change. All of our special elections have swung by 15 and 20 points. Peter, if the general election were tonight, we would win. Florida's voters are ready to elect a Democratic governor. I'm not sure as Democrats we've won hearts and minds, but we're winning votes because they are desperate for new leadership in the state.
0: Well, let me ask you a little bit about this, because Democrats have tried this before. They ran a former Republican, as you know well, Charlie Crist, for governor. That was 2022. Ron DeSantis ended up beating him by 19 points.
3: Yeah.
0: Why will your experience be different? What's different this go around?
3: Yeah, look, Peter, every cycle is different. Every candidate is different. That same cycle, we ran Val Demings, and she lost by 16. Our CFO lost by 20 because Democrats weren't in touch with where voters were. Voters wanted to stay the course. That's okay. We disagreed with it. But voters each cycle performed differently. This cycle, voters are saying, please change the direction of this state. Look, I'm a former Republican, right? I think the economy should work, but it's got to work for everybody. I think the private sector should lead. I'm a capitalist. I reject socialism. But where the private sector can't solve certain issues in housing, healthcare, and education, clean air, clean water, we need government to fill the gap. That's what's made America strong for the past 100 years, the responsible social investments in people's economic mobility. And as an old school Republican, I think we should end the culture wars just because I think government should stay out of your life, stay out of your business, stay out out of your doctor's office. And so understand, Republicans don't have an answer for that right now. So they're screaming radical. They're screaming all this divisive, ugly politics that are breaking us. We're seeing a resiliency right now. Voters are saying, Republicans, stop it. Just stop it.
0: Let me ask you if I can very quickly. There's been obviously been a big erosion, though, for Democrats in that state that was once the most purple of states. And now it's obviously tilted so heavily in favor of Republicans. Why?
3: No, it's purple now. It was red 2 years ago. Our congressional have swung by 15. The city of Miami just elected a Democratic mayor, first time in 30 years, by 19 points. Mar-a-Lago's elected a Democratic state representative. We are now purple. If the election were tonight, we would win. That's the overnight polling in the general election, which is why the White House is engaged, why Byron Donalds wakes up every day and screams, Jolly's a radical. I'm not even cool, much less a radical. He doesn't have answers for what voters are asking for. We do. Byron Donalds is in trouble. He's scared. And with cowardice, he's trying to divide the state, turn us against each other, tell us to hate each other. I'm saying, look, if we focus on housing, healthcare, education, we're going to improve people's lives and we're going to win the governorship.
0: Let me ask you if I can very quickly. You talked about how you reject socialism. Obviously, that's a brand that Republicans are going to try to hang around the necks of all Democrats. And it may be some worry, a bit easier for the Republicans to try to do this now that there is a Democratic Socialist candidate whose name will be atop the ballot when voters go to the polls coming up in November with Angie Nixon's win. Here is what she told Morning Joe this morning about her primary. Listen. No sound. Sorry, we're not going to hear that sound right now. Last night, basically, you said you reject socialism. She has said that it's not about socialism, though it's about supporting all the people of her state right now. Let me ask you very simply, will you campaign with Angie Nixon?
3: Look, I'm going to sit with Angie. And Angie and I have been campaigning for a year in the same room. She's been everywhere. She's a fighter. She leaves it all on the field. She talks about improving people's lives with housing, healthcare, and education. Yeah, I reject the DSA fully, wholeheartedly. I reject the DSA and I reject socialism. Angie and I will have a conversation about where our politics align. But here's the most important thing. Byron Donalds likes to reject socialism in the Democratic Party. The most successful socialist in American politics is Donald Trump, who's taken a position, a financial position in Intel, in NVIDIA, in Nippon. And guess what? I have the courage to call out socialism on the left and call out socialism from Republicans. Byron Donalds is a coward who won't even call out socialism from his own president. Donald Trump is a socialist president in Byron Donalds' lens, and Byron Donalds still supports him. I'm happy to have this conversation. The cowardice, the hypocrisy. He is intellectually obtuse and he is vacuous when he talks about this. They're using terms like that to divide us and to scare us. And the truth is, enough people across the state of Florida believe in something better right now. We believe in each other. The promise that we are better than this, that we're going to work on people's economy, housing, healthcare, and education, let them live their lives and improve their futures for them and their kids.
0: Can I ask you quickly, Byron Donalds, one of the biggest takeaways was that he was shy of a majority of Republicans right now. We talk a lot about Democratic divisions. Even the Republican primary there showed Republicans have some of their own challenges within the system as well here. He underperformed, particularly in largely white rural parts of the state. Why do you think

0: David Jolly, Republicans and Democrats in that state, they like fighters, and it's clear that you got some fight in you as we look ahead to this fall election.
1: Thank
0: we appreciate your time. Thanks for speaking to us.
1: Appreciate it. Thank you.
0: Coming up next, we're going to stay in Florida and turn to the fight for the House with a candidate who Democrats hope will help them reclaim the majority. We're also going to ask Bale Dalton about new comments from the president on his opponent. And later this hour, a transgender former CIA officer tells her story after years of top national security work inside the White House ends months into the new Trump administration. First on MS Now, that's just ahead.
2: That was, I won't lie to you, that was very difficult. To be reminded every day that I was not considered to be an equal that I didn't deserve to be treated and accorded the identity which I am. However, I just wanted to do the job.

0: We are sticking close to Florida's primary results this morning, where Republican voters ousted Trump-endorsed, scandal-plagued incumbent Congressman Corey Mills. There are the numbers for you. Instead, putting a former TV anchor, Ryan Elijah, on the ballot. And just this morning, Trump endorsed Elijah while appearing to take a dig at Mills, who he long supported, writing on social media, quote, "I told Congressman Corey Mills of Florida, a friend of mine, to get out of the race, but he wouldn't listen," Trump writes. "He thought he could win. So who can blame him? We now have a great candidate," the president writes, "Ryan Elijah running in his place. Ryan stands for everything MAGA and is represented by all. He has my complete and total endorsement." Let's bring Ryan Elijah's opponent, the Democratic congressional nominee for Seminole and Volusia counties, Bale Dalton. Mr. Dalton, it's nice to see you here. We just heard from the president on the race that you're in the middle of. As we look ahead to November, the president's sending out his full endorsement of your opponent. Does this change the way that you're approaching the next 76 days of the campaign? You thought it was likely you'd run against Corey Mills, and now you're running against somebody else.
1: Oh, well, hi, Peter. Yeah, thanks so much for having us on today. No, it doesn't change anything. Look, I'm not surprised that the president has endorsed Ryan Elijah, because Ryan Elijah has already proved himself to be yet another rubber stamp. He has said that the tariffs are working while small businesses here in Central Florida are struggling. He has said that the economy is in a good spot. That's certainly not anything that I've heard throughout these 9 months of going around this district so far. And he supported this war on Iran that's got no strategic end and is sinking our economy while putting our servicemen and women in danger for, again, no strategic purposes. So no, we're not surprised. And frankly, not anything's going to change in our campaign. We're confident that we are going to win this race. We have polling already that shows that folks in Central Florida would prefer a Democrat in this district. And we have polling that shows by a wide margin that folks want someone who is out there willing to work across the aisles to address these issues and this cost of living crisis that we have here in Central Florida.

0: Florida. So no, we
1: And
0: are confident that we are going to win this race. It's never been about just one person.
1: Mr. Dalton, as we talk about, obviously it's not about one person, but there is one person who's getting a lot of attention in your state today. That's Angie Nixon, obviously a Democratic Socialist candidate, though we should say she doesn't have the endorsement of the Democratic Socialist movement, the party right now. You are obviously running to represent a county that voted for Mills by more than 13 points, voted for Trump, I think by 12 points last go around. Is sharing the ballot, as it were, with a Democratic Socialist, does that make your job more difficult?
0: Well, no, I don't think it does. I mean, first of all, I am vehemently against socialism. That is not a system of government that, is going to work for Florida, is right for Florida. I think the Senate is an essential part of our democracy. And, I love Thanksgiving. But what we know right now is not working in our country is this continued acceptance of corruption and grift up in Washington, D.C. And, also, I think we've seen from Floridians that they are interested in fighters. They are interested in the folks that are pounding the pavement, knocking the doors, talking to and listening and responding to the top voter needs that are out there that we hear on the trail. So, when I've been going around this district, I think people are a whole lot less concerned about what label somebody might put on somebody, and they're
1: right.
0: A whole lot more concerned with somebody that they're going to elect to be their representative actually taking care of the problems that they're facing.
1: She, like you, has focused a lot on affordability. Do you expect to campaign? Will you campaign with Angie Nixon?
0: Well, I'm sure as a statewide candidate, she'll be all over the state. But again, I'm laser focused here on Seminole County, Seminole and Volusia County here in District 7, because these are the folks that have been abandoned. We have had a congressman who thankfully we've made a choice already to get out. So step one complete in District 7 with the most corrupt congressperson in Congress right now. Corey Mills is out of there. But again, this has never been about winning a primary. This has been about providing responsible representation throughout the district for Central Floridians. My home, I was born and raised here, and I'm excited to do that part of public service on their behalf.
1: Let me ask you very quickly, one final thought is, you were a former NASA chief of staff. Do you think the Democratic Party needs to do a better job of harnessing people like yourself who have sort of non-political backgrounds as opposed to those whose identity is really wrapped up as being a part of the political system, the Democratic system?
0: Well, I think, and I have heard from the folks throughout this district, they are completely fed up with pretty much the vast majority of the folks that are in Washington, D.C. right now, especially in this Congress that has done nothing to respond to the rising health care premiums and the rising cost of groceries and gas. So I think what we need to be having is, Floridians who are interested in serving other Floridians. And I'm happy to be able to put my name in the hat to do that here in Seminole and Volusia County.
1: Bail Dalton, it's always a pleasure to have you here. Appreciate your time and be safe on the trail. Thanks so much.
0: Thanks, Peter. Appreciate you having me.
1: Coming up next, my interview with a fired transgender national security official with a depth of White House experience and a very frank assessment of how the Trump administration and his decisions are impacting America's national security.
2: Exclusion of some Americans, the division of Americans into the right and wrong kind, it is weakening our national security. And I don't understand where the animus towards people like me comes from.

0: We're back. You're watching the State of Play, and this is a first for me. I've covered the White House for nearly 14 years, asked plenty of people in power tough questions, but I've never had the chance to sit down with a presidential briefer, those national security officials who digest and deliver the top intelligence from around the world to the president and vice president each day. That is until I sat down with Julia Curley. Curley has decades of intelligence experience serving under four presidents, Bush, Obama, Trump twice, and Biden. She's seen combat in Iraq, was a seasoned CIA officer, and prepared the presidential daily briefing for years, personally briefing Vice President Pence, as you see there, during President Trump's first term, and rose to become a director on the National Security Council. Curley also happens to be the first transgender CIA officer to stay in the job after transitioning, which ultimately put her in the Trump administration's crosshairs following the president's anti-transgender push as he entered his second term. 70 days after the president returned to office, Curley was ousted from her job. She was fired despite having previously been told by aides within the White House that she was, quote, indispensable. In her first televised interview, Curley detailed to me what she describes as a palpable fear inside the intelligence community and that partisan firings are damaging the U.S.'s national security. Here is my conversation with Julia Curley, first on MS Now. Julia Curley, thank you so much for being with us.
1: Thank you.
0: And we appreciate your courage and your coming forward to share your story. Why now? Why did you think it was important to share your experience right now?
1: There are many people that would like to speak but cannot. There is a palpable fear even among places like the CIA, where just officers that we all admire and model ourselves on have been fired in public. Officers who are sent away sacked because of who they are. And it is intolerable to me that that could both happen, but that people not know about it. And so I wanted to be able to lend a voice to that and to talk about the national security damage that that is causing.
0: I want to ask you a lot about the national security impacts of your experience and that of others right now. Just so folks get a better understanding, you were as deeply entrenched as in the intelligence community as one can be. You were briefing the most powerful people in the United States, the most powerful people in the world, Donald Trump, and then for a more extended period of time, of course, the Vice President Mike Pence during the president's first term, of course. As you note, Pence has a long record of opposing same-sex marriage. He's against transgender Americans serving in the military. You briefed him every day for a long period. He was as generous to you as anybody through that experience right now. And you write, service before politics, country before self. Talk to me about what those words mean to you, shared to you by your grandfather.
1: Yeah, so as I grew up in Hawaii, my grandfather, who is from an immigrant family, really instilled on this what, you know, you could think of as the immigrant creed. You know, we came to this country with nothing and we owe it everything. And so it is your responsibility to step up and serve in whatever capacity you can. And for me, that was the intelligence community wanting to see the world. And so, as you noted, I had the opportunity to serve as a PDB briefer and
0: presidential daily brief.
1: Right. And although it was a long and difficult period of waking up before midnight, 6 days a week in order to deliver the most sensitive secrets that America has first thing in the morning to senior customers, it was just an honor to do it. And so when the opportunity came to be put forward to be the vice president's briefer, I was certainly not unaware of Mike Pence's background and how he's perceived in my community. And I don't pretend to know what he truly believes in his heart. What I can tell you is how I was treated, which was with profound respect and dignity. And I found him to be an excellent user of intelligence, which in an administration where that wasn't always the case, was a profound privilege to get to do that.
0: You're right. As soon as the coffee was warm, the vice president was ready to be briefed on it. When the president's second term began, your experience was certainly different. You were the senior intelligence officer in the White House, but you write that you were warned by your boss at that time that you would be targeted, that loyalists would be installed, and in fact, clearances, investigations would be weaponized. Why, Julia, at that moment, did you not resign, as some had suggested you should?
1: I felt like it was my duty to stay. Ever since I had been a baby analyst, really, at CIA, we had been taught that our obligation is to serve regardless of party, regardless of politics, and that had always been the case. I had served through the Bush administration, through the Obama administration, through the first Trump administration, through the Biden administration, and I believe firmly that it was I could do it, that it would be like before, that despite my profound differences on a personal level, it was still my obligation to serve, regardless of party. And so I decided to stay, and so did most of the rest of the National Security Council.
0: But what did you make of the changes that were happening around you, including the inability to use the correct bathroom when you were in the offices of the West Wing or the executive office building?
1: That was, I won't lie to you, that was very difficult. To be reminded every day that I was not considered to be an equal, or that I didn't deserve to be treated and accorded the identity which I am. However, I just wanted to do the job. And so as difficult as that was, I made workarounds so that I could continue on crossing the street to use the bathroom when needed. And I also didn't want to give them any reason at all to think that I was not up for the job, or that and I didn't want to take any step that would give them a pretext to send me away when I had a job to do.
0: A job that you had been doing, in effect, for decades, for previous administrations, Democrats and Republicans. You were fired from the White House after, what was it, 70 days of the president's second term. At that same time, a tweet from a name that'll be familiar to folks, Laura Loomer, the right-wing provocateur, went viral, saying that a transgender Biden holdover was working in the National Security Council Intelligence Office. She was calling for your identity to be leaked. She wants someone to reach out to her and tell her who you were. How did you feel about being publicly targeted like that?
1: It was really hard. Laura Loomer doesn't work in the White House. She doesn't sit in the sit room. Someone decided within the White House that the best way to get rid of me was to bring in an outside internet provocateur. And so it hurt, because nothing I had done, not my service to them, not my war zone service before, not which bathroom I used, none of it mattered. All that mattered to them was that they couldn't be seen to have a trans person working in the White House. And so it became truly impossible for me to stay on in the intelligence community after that experience, after how the restrictions on my ability to live and work in the world and serve as a CIA officer just made it clear that I had to go.
0: You were told to be discreet. What did you take that to mean?
1: They wanted my service. They asked me to come back the Monday after I was fired because they needed me, and I did. But they didn't want anyone to know I was there.
0: They wanted your service, but they didn't want you.
1: Yeah. Yeah. Yeah. As I write in the piece, I was the wrong kind of American for them. And that violated every bit of my belief in our creed, which is that a person should be able to rise as far as their talents can take them. But that was no longer the case.
0: Let me ask you, if I can. We're speaking nearly 10 years after you wrote another article for The Atlantic. You did it under a pseudonym at the time, ending the essay with this quote: "Trans kids should know CIA is always recruiting." You say you can no longer advise LGBTQ Americans to join the CIA. What is the cost to the country? What is the CIA? What are Americans losing by those members of those communities not being included in high-level jobs for which you have years of experience?
1: I think it's tremendous. Throughout my career in government, I've known trans people who had irreplaceable technical skills, people who had rare foreign languages but also advanced cyber capabilities, who either have been thrown out or have just been unable to continue serving. And the clear message to the country, of which trans people, gay and lesbian, bisexual people are all a part, is that you're not wanted here. And that message has been sent loud and clear. And as painful as it was to write that sentence, I have been on college campuses recruiting for the CIA. CIA has sponsored events and booths at pride parades because we wanted all Americans to lend their talents to our national security. And I think it will weaken the country to drive them away and to drive other people away, even if they're not in the LGBT community, because they don't want to be a part of a system that would do that to some Americans.
0: Stay with us. More of my conversation with Julia Curley after a short break. What she says about President Trump's war with Iran and her direct message to the president himself.

0: We're back now in State of Play with more of my interview with former National Security Director of Intelligence and CIA Officer Julia Curley. Given her years of expertise and experience, I asked for her take on President Trump's war with Iran and how she believes the president has miscalculated.
1: Well, it's been a disaster from the beginning. It's been a disaster because both the intelligence that could have foreseen and had foreseen for many, many years in public war games that the Iranians would close the Strait of Hormuz, that the supreme leader would be replaced if he had been killed. All of that was available to the White House for if they had been willing to hear it. But they had sent a clear message to the intelligence community that only the messages that the president wanted to hear would be allowed. At the same time, they destroyed the National Security Council, which is the very mechanism that a president would use to plan such an operation.
0: These decisions are now made effectively by a handful of people dictated by the president.
1: Correct. And regardless of the wisdom of the decision, of which I think was a terrible mistake, there would still have been a mechanism to shave off the worst of the I'll repeat that. There still would have been a way to ensure that key functions of the U.S. government were performed. And so, for example, in a war that we started, that America launched as a choice, we also didn't have an evacuation plan for U.S. diplomats and for 500,000 Americans who were stranded in the Middle East, which is inconceivable to me as a person who'd worked in the National Security Council for almost 2 years.
0: Two last questions I want to ask you. One, there's been a lot of public reporting about how the president receives the PDB, the presidential daily briefing. What can you tell us about the way he liked to receive information?
1: I don't have any firsthand knowledge of how the president receives the PDB, but I will say that the intelligence community for many years with this president has assumed that the president isn't reading it, despite the fact that it's the president's daily briefing, which calls into question the fact that why are we spending billions of dollars and risking untold lives in order to collect vital information to give the president decision advantage over our adversaries if he's not going to bother to read what is produced for him?
0: And then as it relates to your experience, again, you called yourself the wrong kind of American. The president consumes a lot of television. He's likely to hear some of this conversation. What do you say to Donald Trump, the president of the United States?
1: That the exclusion of some Americans, the division of Americans into the right and wrong kind, it is weakening our national security. And I don't understand where the animus towards people like me comes from. I served loyally and happily through his first term and directly his first vice president. And into this term, I volunteered to stay. I don't understand why they would so casually throw away dedicated officers who just want to continue our tradition of nonpartisan service.
0: Our sincerest thanks to Julia Curley. We should note that we reached out to the White House about her comments. And in a statement, a White House spokesperson said that as president, President Trump can remove any executive branch official at his discretion. And then they went on to accuse her of bragging about herself while attacking the president, insisting that someone like that does not belong in public service. Coming up next right here, Senator Darlene Graham's lack of experience catches up to her during a South Carolina Senate debate. If you missed it, we'll show you that moment next.

0: Early voting is now underway in South Carolina ahead of Tuesday's special Republican Senate primary runoff. Last night, the two candidates, the interim senator, Darlene Graham, who was appointed to fill her late brother Lindsey Graham's seat, and Congressman Ralph Norman, they faced off in what is expected to be their only debate. The biggest highlight was actually really a low light for Graham, whose brother, of course, was among the Senate's most hawkish proponents on national security and foreign policy. Here's what happened when one of the moderators asked Graham whether Taiwan and the South China Sea are national security issues for the United States. Graham's answer, you'll note, elicited boos from the audience.
1: I'm just going to be honest here. I'm not on national security. I'm not that informed on national security. So, but I do support the military. My brother was in the Air Force for 33 years. So I will do everything I can to support the military. My dad was in the Army. I'm not a polished politician up here. National security is not my thing, not my area of expertise, but I do support the military.
0: Let's bring in MS Now congressional reporter Michael Schnell. National security is not my thing. I'm not a polished politician up here. This was particularly striking and awkward, Michael, because obviously Lindsey Graham, her brother, was like one of the most hawkish defenders of U.S. national security for decades. How significant, how big of a deal is this stumble as it relates to the runoff in just a few days?
2: If Darlene Graham was trying to separate herself from Lindsey Graham, there's nothing she could have said that would do that more. Lindsey Graham's North Star up on Capitol Hill was national security and foreign policy. I mean, the question of this is going to have an impact, I think it will. It's just a matter of how much and if it's enough to actually change the results here. This is something that plays into Darlene Graham's biggest vulnerability. This is not a new weak spot that's being brought to the table days before the runoff. This is something that she has been battling with over the past 3 weeks or so that she has been in the race. I was in South Carolina last week talking to voters. I heard from a number of them who said she just doesn't have enough experience. She hasn't proven that she can get things done in Washington. So hearing something like this on the debate stage, not a gotcha question, by the way, South China Sea and Taiwan, two main national security matters. The fact that she couldn't field that question, I think it's going to have an impact. But of course, will it be enough to change the results here? That I don't know. I think the biggest thing to watch out for is where do Russell Fry supporters go and where do Mark Sanford supporters.
0: Mark Sanford got roughly 15% of
2: that's
0: that
2: right
0: vote in the first delay. The first vote.
2: And Russell Fry had nearly 20%. So yeah. Russell Fry has endorsed Darlene Graham. Will his supporters follow? I don't know. We haven't seen where Sanford's going to come down, though his son has said he's going to support Ralph Norman if folks are looking to Mark Sanford's son for the tea leaves of how to vote. But again, this is not something new being brought to the table. This is something that Graham has been battling.
0: And it didn't help that Ralph Norman that answered that very same question with ease when it was posed to him immediately afterward as well. Graham obviously is also fighting another challenge here, which is the idea that she's sort of the beneficiary of nepotism as it relates, right? That she just got handed this job when her brother passed. Here's part of what she said about that last week. Listen.
3: Senator, what did you say to folks that are saying that you're just being handed this?
1: I don't see it that way. I'm not being handed this seat. I realize that I have to earn voters. So I'm working really hard to do that.
0: President Trump is attending Graham's rally. I think it's in Myrtle Beach.
2: That's right.
0: A little bit later this week on Friday. So obviously that can help boost her, but it also reinforces the point she's trying to push against, which is that she's just being handed this because her brother was close friends with President Trump.
2: Yeah, I mean, look, you can tell that Darlene Graham sees this as her biggest weapon in trying to get this seat. I was on the campaign trail with her last week. Every third word at every campaign stop was Trump. She is very much so trying to closely align herself with the president. But South Carolina in recent years has had a bit of an independent streak. We saw that with the governor's race. Darlene Graham may have come in first in the initial election last week, but more than 60% of voters chose somebody who Donald Trump did not endorse. We'll see. President Trump, notably in Myrtle Beach, that is a place where Russell Fry represents and where Russell Fry did very well in that initial race. Will his rally and his support be enough to get Graham over the finish line? I don't know, but voters will be deciding that on Tuesday.
0: Yeah, notable Ralph Norman also endorsed Nikki Haley last go around here. So I'm sure Donald Trump has some positions, thoughts about
2: keeping
0: that
2: in the back
0: well
2: of his head.
0: Michael, pleasure to have you here. Thanks for being with
2: Peter
0: us. We're going to tell you how much we appreciate you now as well. Thanks for joining us on State of Play. I'll see you right back here tomorrow at 11 a.m. Eastern. On the line with Alicia Menendez. Alicia Menendez is next.

0: come 2028. Last night, Donald clinched the Republican nomination for governor, making him at least the 11th politician casting some doubt on the 2020 election to do so in their respective states. He started an appearance on Fox last hour by thanking the election denier-in-chief, President Trump, before immediately pivoting to attack his opponent, David Jolly.
1: David Jolly is a Trojan horse for the DSA because he's going to campaign like a moderate. But the truth is, Harris, he will govern like a radical, just like Angie Nixon, just like how Abigail Spanberger's doing in Virginia. The same radicalism in some of these heavy blue states that has forced people to leave their states and choose the free state of Florida.
0: Expect to hear that line of reasoning a lot coming up. And we should note, Florida is no longer the swing state it once was, but it's not an afterthought either. Outside of Texas and California, there is no bigger electoral prize at this point. And Donald's opponent, David Jolly, was on this network less than an hour ago, arguing that the state is a lot more of a toss-up than people actually realize.
2: We are now purple. If the election were tonight, we would win. That's the overnight polling in the general election, which is why the White House is engaged, why Byron Donalds wakes up every day and screams, Jolly's a radical. I'm not even cool, much less a radical. He doesn't have answers for what voters are asking for. We do. Byron Donalds is in trouble. He's scared. And with cowardice, he's trying to divide the state, turn us against each other, tell us to hate each other. I'm saying, look, if we focus on housing, healthcare, education, we're going to improve people's lives and we're going to win the governorship.
0: We are officially in general election season, folks. And with election security on the line, I want to bring in David Drucker, senior writer at The Dispatch, author of In Trump's Shadow and an MS Now contributor. Shauna Thomas, MS Now political director, is with us. And Jason Johnson is a professor at Morgan State University and an MS Now political contributor. David, you now have election deniers, or at least election denying curious candidates running for governor as Republican nominees in nearly a quarter of the states. That includes not just Florida, but also swing states like Arizona, Michigan, Pennsylvania, Wisconsin. How does this bode for 2028? What are we going to see?
3: Well, I mean, I still think the election is going to come down to how voters feel about the economy and affordability and how the candidates are handling that issue, at least in swing states, right? At least in races where these contests are competitive. I mean, what Republicans have going for them in Florida right now, whether you're running an election denier or not, and look, it's just a fact that in order to get Donald Trump's endorsement these days, you almost have to deny the outcome of the 2020 election. We've seen that with cabinet confirmations in congressional hearings on Capitol Hill. It's just the way it is. What Republicans have going for them in an otherwise really troubling cycle in Florida is the fact that it is pretty much a red state. With all due respect to David Jolly, it's a red state. And while, you know, throwing around the socialist label may seem like a scare tactic to some and may read that way to voters elsewhere, in South Florida, with family histories coming from, you know, authoritarian Cuba and authoritarian countries in South America, it's a very effective political tool to use against Democrats, particularly given the outcome of the Senate primary in Florida, where a Democratic socialist defeated the establishment favorite, Mr. Vindman. So, you know, we'll see how these things unfold. But what voters are focused on is affordability and the economy. And every Democrat, every candidate would do well to focus there rather than elsewhere.
0: Jason, to that point, you know, is it wise for Democrats to focus on the past, the fact that Donald specifically, you know, was only 3 days into office before voting to block the certification of the 2020 election results? Should they be focusing on the economy and on forward-looking issues as opposed to relitigating the past along with those who are election-denying curious?
4: I mean, look, the jury already made their decision on relitigating the past. Donald Trump got back into office after attempting a violent coup. So that's not something that's going to harm Byron Donald when it comes to running for office. But the bigger issue is this, and I've been saying this all along. This election is not about, you know, progressives versus establishment. It's not really about left versus right. It's about do something versus do nothing. The voters want candidates who look like they're going to get something done. If Byron Donald looks like he's going to improve health care, provide better security coverage and insurance when it comes to hurricanes, voters will vote for him. If they think that David Jolly is going to do that, they'll vote for him. And I think that the key lesson from last night's primaries is Angie Nixon. She was outraised like 16 million to one, and she still beat Vindman. And that's somebody who went out saying, hey, these are the things I'm going to do. I'm going to give you health care. I'm going to work on affordability. I'm going to work on improving jobs. If that's the kind of message that resonates, if it can beat a 16-1 financial advantage, that's what Democrats have to do to flip that state.
0: Shauna, what were the through lines, the storylines that we should all be paying attention to that are coming out of Florida that are applicable for the nationwide races? And what's specific just to Florida?
5: I mean, I think the conversation around affordability makes this interesting. I also think the data center through line, and we have seen this in multiple states, that the conversation around data centers is not a left, it's not a right, it's not a middle conversation. There are a lot of people in a lot of different areas of these states, including in Florida, who are worried about these data centers. And some of that is a proxy for people being worried about AI taking their jobs, their money, all of that kind of stuff. But they also are worried about their utility bills going up, once again, comes back to affordability. And even Byron Donalds, who has not said he's against data centers, but he has actually said that he needs a confirmation from companies that they won't suck all the water out of places, that they won't cause power prices to rise. He is even moderating a little bit on that in a way that some other Republicans have not. And I think that's interesting. But I think the bottom line, and this kind of comes back to what David Drucker was saying, is the Republicans have a literal voter turnout advantage in this state. Looking at just voter registration in this state, there's at least 1 million more Republicans registered over Democrats. Yes, there are nonpartisan voters as well, but they literally have a turnout advantage. There were more Republicans who voted in last night's gubernatorial primary than Democrats who voted in that primary. And one of the other things is there clearly is some kind of energy around Angie Nixon, but we did not see overwhelming voter turnout in this particular primary in Florida in the Democratic side as compared to numbers that we saw in Michigan and Texas. Now, that doesn't mean Michigan and Texas are going to go Democrat in their Senate races, but it does mean that even the conversation, the energy that we are seeing kind of bubble up over in the Democratic Party, people who want fight, people who want something to do somebody who will do something. We didn't necessarily see that totally play out in the numbers of those who showed up to actually vote yesterday. So I think Florida is a different situation than some of these other races that we have been talking about.
0: Let's listen, David, to what Angie Nixon actually said on Morning Joe this morning. I want your thoughts on the other side.
6: They are going to pour a lot of money in this race. They're going to call me everything but a child of God. But I'm going to continue to do what I've always done, and that's show up and meet people where they are and have conversations with them, even if they don't agree with me ideologically. People are fed up. Mic drop. I mean, they are fed up. They are tired of the status quo. They're tired of being lied to. And they want someone that's real and who's going to cut through the BS.
0: Let's talk about the money quotient here. You know, yet another progressive with far less funding defeats an establishment-backed favorite. Is money still talking in these races?
3: Well, yeah, you need enough, right? The key is you always need enough, right? I mean, when we were covering the rise of the Tea Party under President Barack Obama, we saw a lot of this where Republican primary challengers affiliated with the Tea Party would come out of nowhere underfunded and beat Republican incumbents backed by the establishment. I don't think Republicans are going to be putting much money into Florida. And given the way the Senate primary turned out, I don't think Democrats will be putting much money into Florida. Yeah. It's just it doesn't read right now as a competitive race. I think the governor's race is a whole nother story in that David Jolly presents as the sort of center left Democrat that voters there may consider. And voters are willing to support candidates they may not be aligned with on key cultural issues in races for governor the way they won't in races for Senate, given the implications for Supreme Court nominations, foreign policy and other issues. But I think the thing to remember with money is that you don't need more, but you do need enough.
0: That's a good point. Shauna, MS Now still has Florida, the Senate race, as likely Republican, but we just got a new shift in Alaska where the race is now considered to be a toss-up. Explain how this changes the math for Democrats.
5: Okay, so our polling team basically has looked at latest polls, which, to be fair, Alaska is a little hard to poll. Last night's results that had Mary Pottola up. And now, one thing you have to understand, and I'm sorry to get nerdy about this, is Alaska has a nonpartisan primary where the top four candidates go to the general election. It is not a Democratic primary. It's not a Republican primary. Everyone runs in this primary. The top four go to the general, and then it goes to ranked choice voting. We're not going to get into ranked choice voting, but Mary Pattola came out on top with the number of votes. And then you have Dan Sullivan, the current senator of Alaska, came out next. This is kind of what we expected. And then there's the other Dan Sullivan, who has a different middle initial, who it looks like is also going to end up in that top four, which could confuse some voters. But her ability to come out on top in that nonpartisan primary, plus this Dan Sullivan confusion, plus Mary Pattola has run statewide before and come out on top because as a House member, it is just one big House seat in Alaska. So she's been challenged like that before and won. And putting all of that together with last night's results, we decided to move the race to toss up. So this creates kind of another path for Democrats to possibly take back the Senate, but we will see.
0: All right, nerdy but necessary. Jason, in the short time we have left, tie this all together for us. How do you see the landscape right now?
4: The landscape is wide open. Most Americans are still not paying attention until after Labor Day. They're looking at preseason football. They're trying to get their kids ready for school. The real question is going to be where the Democratic National Committee decides that they want to spend their money after we get past Labor Day. Those are the polls that matter. So whether or not the path is going to go through North Carolina and Texas and Florida, whether or not that path goes through Alaska and Ohio or anything else like that, it really has to be determined in the next month, a month and a half. And I think if the Democrats are smart, if they're actually smart, they're not taking anybody off the list yet. This could be a very good year for Democrats if they spend their money wisely and widely, as opposed to focusing on the pre-established heroes that they already were excited about.
0: We are going to keep a close eye on all of that, as I know all of you will. David Drucker, Shauna Thomas, and Jason Johnson, thank you all so much for your insights. The DOJ now doubling down in its case against James Comey. What's behind their latest argument that the seashell picture that you're seeing on your screen was actually a coded message? That's coming up in just 90 seconds from now. Plus, outrage at the conditions sailors are facing on the USS Lincoln that got them out of the Middle East. But what about the aircraft carriers that are supporting the ships? And later, a debate debacle that you have to see to believe.
7: I'm just going to be honest here. I'm not on national security. I'm not that informed on national security, so. But I do support the military.

0: The Department of Justice is not backing down from its effort to prosecute former FBI Director James Comey, accusing him of threatening President Trump's life with his Instagram post of seashells spelling out 8647. In new court filings, part of the DOJ firing back at Comey's motions to dismiss the case, prosecutors argue that the picture was actually intended as a coded message to Comey's followers, telling them to kill the president. It also quotes extensively from a crime novel Comey published last year, where a character urges his online fans to commit violence. Comey had deleted the picture shortly after posting it and says he didn't know anyone would interpret the numbers as a call to violence. I want to bring in now MS Now senior legal reporter Lisa Rubin, along with Michael Feinberg, MS Now national security and intelligence analyst and former assistant special agent in charge of the FBI, and Mary McCord, MS Now legal analyst and former principal deputy attorney general. Lisa, the DOJ says there's, quote, no serious dispute that someone seeing Comey's post would absolutely see it as a threat against President Trump. How do they make that case?
1: Well, first of all, they make the case based on a report from somebody in Emerald Isle, North Carolina. They say someone with the police department actually reported seeing the post. They also cite a text message that we now know, according to the Department of Justice, is between a relative of Comey's and his wife, Patrice. We knew about this text message, but we didn't know who was on the other side of it. The person is essentially saying to Patrice Comey after seeing the post, "You've gone too far this time. I really hope Jim goes to jail." And Patrice Comey's response to her is very measured. "We did not interpret this as a call to violence or as a political threat." So I think the department's rhetoric is one thing. The proof is another. And Jim Comey's own motion to dismiss here, and there are a couple, is filled with instances where people have used the phrase 86 in context, including in a political context, that is not meant to convey violence. In fact, they cite the fact that there are thousands of products available on Amazon for sale that have used 8646 or 8647 without any notice of them by federal law enforcement ever.
0: So where is the line between Comey's free speech and incitement to violence?
1: They say that it turns on the case law, right? That the Supreme Court and the Fourth Circuit, which is the federal appeals court here, really has a line where they say, because of the importance of the First Amendment, it has to be a true threat, not only as it's interpreted by someone on the other side, but also in the person's own mind. And that's where the introduction of Comey's crime novel, FDR Drive, comes into play. We did not understand that that was a part of how the DOJ has been thinking about this case. But essentially, their narrative now is Comey wrote a crime novel that came out at around the same time as this post. And because he created a character that was calling to violence by essentially telling their protesters that, I'm sorry, telling their followers something had to be done, Comey himself knows exactly what he was doing. I have the feeling we're going to hear back from Comey's lawyers that that is a preposterous argument and one that infringes on his First Amendment rights at that.
0: Mary, is there any precedent for using someone's work in a case like this?
2: Well, I mean, you know, as Lisa said, one of the things that true threat requires is either a subjective intent to make a threat or reckless disregard for the words, that the words would be interpreted as an actual threat. So that means context does matter. And the Department of Justice says in its opposition to the motion to dismiss that they're looking at context. Having said all that, and that context, of course, can be what is in the person's head as they're making what is alleged to be a threat. Having said all that, I think the word that Lisa used is preposterous. The idea that James Comey published a novel which had not yet come out at the time of the seashell posting, wherein a social media influencer is saying things that apparently trigger his followers committing acts of violence against his enemies, that was what he was trying to do when he posted this social media post. It really is a preposterous theory. And I would also say just the phrasing in this opposition, as somebody who spent almost a quarter of a century at the Department of Justice, I couldn't get over. I mean, listen to this line. On May 15th, 2025, a charismatic leader named James Comey, through the wonder of the internet, posted a coded message to his followers, meaning kill or get rid of, a euphemism for kill, President Trump. That's the verbiage they use. That reads like a crime novel, not a serious pleading filed in federal court.
0: And yet this isn't the first time the DOJ has harkened back to the writings of a former official. We saw that in the case of John

0: John Bolton as well. Michael, we know that agents were tracking Comey's movements. They even interviewed a mob boss to try to build up their case here. A lot of resources have now been devoted to this. Based on the evidence that has been gathered so far, does it make the case?
1: Oh, not remotely, not even within a country mile. Every single supposition and proposition in DOJ's filing is utterly ludicrous.
2: Yeah, I just am watching it and...
1: Jim Comey's, he doesn't have followers. He's not a cult leader. This isn't Charlie Manson with a group of individuals crashing on his floor, ready to take violent action when he gives them the thumbs up. Secondly, he was the director of the FBI and the deputy attorney general of the Department of Justice. The notion that he would have a scheme to encourage violence on the part of other citizens, and that he would then provide evidence of that scheme through his own writings for anybody to find, really misstates the basic level of intelligence that you have to occupy the positions he did. I'll be honest, I don't understand how this case survives. I don't understand how the attorneys bringing it don't face bar discipline at some point. And I don't understand, when this whole nightmare is all over, how the agents who worked this case are not also going to face some sort of professional discipline.
0: Well, and like Lisa alluded to, there have been plenty of Republicans who have also used the phrase 86 themselves, former Congressman Matt Gaetz among them, and they have not faced this kind of litigation. Lisa Rubin, thank you as always. Mary and Michael, stick with us, please. Next, we're going to dig into a new report on the threat Iran is now posing to our elections and whether the federal government is taking it seriously. Are we ready?

0: With the midterms just 77 days away, state leaders are now sounding the alarm about the threat of cyber attacks. The warnings are coming after the Trump administration downsized the Cybersecurity and Infrastructure Security Agency, known as CISA, with DOGE slashing its budget and its staff. Cybersecurity experts are warning Iran is now eyeing new cyber targets. They tell The Atlantic, as Trump looks to squeeze the Iranian economy, Iran may respond by going after U.S. infrastructure. And some Democrats worry the administration isn't paying enough attention to this. Minnesota Secretary of State Steve Simon telling The Atlantic CISA is mostly writing off the 2026 election cycle when it comes to direct services for the states. Michael Feinberg, Mary McCord, back with us. Michael, the irony here is, for our viewers' sake, it was actually Trump in his first administration who put more emphasis on CISA, but then it was Kristi Noem who thinned it out. Now we're seeing her successor, Mark Wayne Mullen, trying to amp it back up. Help us understand what CISA is actually supposed to be doing and what the gaps that have been left here could mean for our security.
1: This is a very crude description of it, but CISA is supposed to, in idealized form, function somewhat as a domestic defensive player similar to the NSA or Cybercom are in offensive capabilities. They are supposed to harden the target of our electoral system, our cyber networks, and our critical infrastructure. And Trump, you're right, did establish the office. But in the aftermath of the 2020 election, which he lost, the head of CISA came out and said there was no foreign interference or manipulation of the election and that it was totally secure. So Trump, as he is wont to do, went high and right and upon assuming office in 2025, issued an executive order demanding that his former head of CISA be placed under investigation. So even if CISA did have a fully staffed roster, which it does not, and fully funded resources, which it does not, and an overarching head department, DHS, which cared about its mission, which it does not, there would still be a really powerful disincentive for its employees to tell the truth about what was going on, because Trump's already shown, regardless of the truth, if he doesn't like what they're saying, he's going to try and put them under criminal investigation. We're weaker and more vulnerable on the cybersecurity front, certainly, than we've ever been in my lifetime.
0: Is there enough time between now and the election to strengthen CISA to make sure that we can prevent against any Iranian nefarious activity?
1: Not a chance. Even if today we hired all the people we needed to staff the agency, top secret background checks take usually 6 months to a year alone. So there's no way, no matter how much money you throw at the problem right now, that you could translate that into human capital in time for November.
0: Mary, votebeat.org reported on an election security call hosted by CISA for state officials on Monday. They say, quote, CISA leaders provided what one participant characterized as a generic CYA, cover your expletive, briefing that offered state officials few assurances that the federal government would help thwart threats this November. What more can states do to push the federal government for resources here?
2: Well, you know, the states, frankly, are looking to other resources, right? They're looking to private companies that specialize in cybersecurity to do the briefings for them, to pressure test against their systems, to make sure that they're hardened against intrusions. They're relying on their own information sharing networks about disinformation being, promulgated by foreign adversaries. And a lot of what, you know, CISA has done in the past, which is just not doing this year, are those things, giving a real in-depth intelligence briefings about what foreign adversaries are doing, which is really not so much trying to change election results, because our disparate system of counties running their own election, their actual election and voting and tabulating machines means that they're not interlinked on the internet, and so they're not really susceptible to being hacked into having votes changed on a massive scale. But what CISA has helped with is to protect against the kind of things that foreign adversaries do, and frankly, at this point, domestic adversaries as well, that undermine public confidence in elections, right? And so they help them steal against what can they say in response to that. They do help pressure test their own systems. And as Michael is saying, even if they could hire up people fast enough for this election, there wouldn't be enough time to rebuild the trust that has been so badly damaged in these last years. This administration is still relitigating the 2020 election. They have not focused on this election. And we haven't even talked about other vulnerabilities that CISA normally protects against, hacking into other critical infrastructure, water systems, electrical systems, those types of things. And that's where we have a foreign adversary right now, Iran, who has the capability to do those things, has been doing those things, and CISA has just not provided the support that they should be providing.
0: Michael, I think it's an important point to hammer that Iran, other nefarious actors may not have the capability to hack into our voting machines because they're decentralized, but they may have the ability to put their thumb on the scale in other ways. Describe for our viewers what that means.
1: Yeah, so the biggest thing they could do is manipulate social media sites to promote false narratives, discourage people from going to polling places, encourage skepticism of the actual results. A lot of the stuff that we saw, for example, Russia do in the run-up to the 2016 election. Now, the difference between then and now is that time period, the social media companies really took content moderation seriously. And I'm not talking about censorship. That's not what they were doing. But they were actively trying to figure out whether posts were coming from foreign nations or from individuals associated with foreign intelligence services. Now, because conservative politicians tended to repost those memes in those tweets because they were generally supportive of Trump, the MAGA movement, both in Congress and through a series of nonprofits and law firms, basically dissuaded them from doing that by burying the tech companies in subpoenas, document requests, hearings where they were berated in public, and simultaneously suing out of existence a lot of the nonprofit groups that were doing this. So even if CISA was able to take action against foreign actors trying to influence our electoral process, they used to be buttressed by an entire ecosystem within civil society and at the tech companies themselves. There has been a concerted effort over the past 8 years to destroy that ecosystem, and it worked.
0: And we could definitely do a deep dive on that, and we will, we promise. Mary McCord, Michael Feinberg, thank you both. Coming up, after reports of food shortages, plumbing failures, and a mental health crisis, the USS Lincoln is finally coming home. But could some sailors be left behind? Our brand new reporting on that is coming up next. Don't go anywhere.

0: After a 9-month deployment, the Navy is bringing home the USS Abraham Lincoln, the aircraft carrier that made headlines for supply shortages and a mental health crisis among sailors and Marines on board. While that's a relief for the crew, it's not clear at this point if the 1,000 sailors aboard the 3 destroyers that accompanied the Lincoln are also coming home. Navy officials at the Pentagon declined to tell MS Now whether the destroyers will be leaving the Middle East as well. They also declined to respond to questions about conditions on board the destroyers and denied reports of poor conditions on the Lincoln. That silence calls into question what Navy leadership told the families of service members at an in-person town hall earlier this month, according to 4 people who attended. Officers at that meeting described the strike group as a composite unit and said the Navy intended to bring the whole formation home together. MS Now Pentagon reporter Priya Sridhar broke this story and is with us now. Priya, you spoke with a sailor on board one of those destroyers. You spoke to family members and crew. What are they telling you about their mission at this point and the morale?
1: Yeah, Ariel. Well, the sailor that we spoke to on one of the destroyers called the morale, quote, abysmal. All 3 of these destroyers, their mission was to protect the carrier. One of those destroyers left with the Lincoln from San Diego at the beginning of this deployment back in November, and the other 2 destroyers joined up with the Lincoln in the Indo-Pacific after having left from Joint Base Pearl Harbor in Hawaii. But the bottom line is they have been there right alongside the Lincoln, dealing with the same supply chain issues, dealing with deployment extensions because this mission hasn't ended, and now they have no clear indication because Navy leadership hasn't told them that they're going home. And what makes all of this even more interesting is we know that the USS George Washington, the aircraft carrier that's usually homeported in Japan, is moving towards the Middle East to potentially relieve the Lincoln. But according to the U.S. Naval Institute, which tracks the Navy's 300 vessels, it's only moving with 2 destroyers, not 3. And that's because that 3rd destroyer, the USS Benfold, at the end of July had a power outage for 4 days that caused the 300 or so sailors on board there to have no air conditioning in the South China Sea, no working toilets, and no showers. So now that destroyer has been moved to the Philippines for repair and maintenance, and it's unclear if they're ever going to be reunited with the Washington, but that could be why one of these 3 destroyers that was with the Lincoln could be left behind to protect the Washington. I want you to take a listen to what Representative Seth Moulton said about this entire mission and how it's impacting sailors not too long ago in Massachusetts. Take a listen.
2: This disaster on the Abraham Lincoln lays bare the fact that the administration had no strategy getting into this war, has no clue how to get out of it, and the war has completely backfired, so now the ship cannot even go into ports that used to be safe ports in the region for resupply. On top of that, they're clearly admitting it's a problem because they're now bailing it out by pulling a carrier out of the Pacific, where we have to be deterring and preventing a war with China.
1: So, Ariel, I think the bottom line is that this mission that was supposed to just be a few weeks long, the extension of it is having a domino effect, not just for sailors, but also for our military assets around the world.
0: Priya, thank you so much for this reporting. Keep talking to those servicemen and women and reporting back to us. We appreciate it. Up next, Trump's FDA is about to get even more MAHA, the RFK Jr. ally. The president wants to lead that agency and the impact she could have.

0: After months of uncertainty, President Trump has officially picked Dr. Heidi Overton to be the next Food and Drug Administration commissioner. In a post just sent out this hour on Truth Social, Trump called Overton, quote, a rock star who would deliver, quote, the most transformative health agenda in history. Overton is a physician and a loyal ally of RFK Jr., as well as a key figure in the MAHA movement. She also serves as a deputy assistant to the president for domestic policy. Just last week, she celebrated right alongside President Trump as he signed a new executive order calling for fewer childhood vaccinations. Here now to discuss, Vaughn Hilliard, MS Now senior White House reporter, and Dr. Zeke Emanuel, former Obama White House health policy advisor and University of Penn vice provost of global initiatives. He's an oncologist and a biochemist as well. Vaughn, what more can you tell us about this nomination?
1: Right, Ariel, I know that you had extensive conversations with Marty McCary, the previous FDA commissioner who resigned back in May in opposition to a push to allow the FDA to authorize flavoring of vapes. And this was already a nearly year-long relationship between the White House and its FDA, in which, unlike in past administrations, we had seen a greater attempts by the White House and by the administration to put direct influence in intervention on FDA policies that typically are left to medical experts and scientists. And this is where Heidi Overton, who was there just behind the President Trump in the Oval Office last week, as he announced this new push to consolidate the childhood vaccination schedule, and she there directly spoke and suggesting that there would be a greater push on behalf of the Trump administration, instead of working through the courts to implement this, to go directly to the states. Take a listen.
2: States are actually the place where school vaccination requirements are implemented. A lot of those states are blue states, and they're working with outside entities like the American Academy of Pediatrics. When parents go to enroll their kids in school, they do not have to meet some of the requirements for the vaccines that are no longer recommended for all children.
1: Of course, this runs counter to what most medical experts and physicians argue. Dr. Overton is a physician herself, and she is somebody that is a close ally of the MAHA movement and of Robert F. Kennedy Jr. She is also somebody that has been a vocal proponent for limiting abortion access and particularly abortion pills. She was working previously before the start of this administration with the America First Policy Institute, which was that group that was consisted of mostly first-term Trump administration officials that started sort of this organization that gave way to a great number of the many cabinet and other administration staff that now fill this White House. She is somebody there that is clearly a close ally of RFK, but also somebody within this administration who they believe and hope that they can continue to have great influence over in terms of FDA policy.
0: Boy, it will be very interesting to see what those confirmation hearings look like. Vaughn Hilliard, thank you as always for your reporting. Dr. Emanuel, I do want to tick through some of the CDC's own data points when it comes to childhood vaccination. More than 4% of kindergartners now have vaccine exemptions, the vast majority of which are non-medical. Vaccination coverage dropped to 92% for the shot that protects children against diphtheria, tetanus, whooping cough, and just over 92% for measles, mumps, and rubella. You know, listen, on the surface, when you look at these numbers, they may not sound alarming, but you do need 95% vaccination rates to achieve herd immunity, as we've been talking about. So how important is it for people to look not just at the national data, like we just laid out, but at the local data too, because this is happening in municipalities across the country?
3: Yes, and as you point out, it's variable, or suggests it's variable across the country. Not every state has the same immunization rates. Some states are higher than others. And so the local vaccination rate matters. It's also important to point out, at least in the measles outbreak that we've had recently, over 90% of the cases of measles have been in children who have not been vaccinated. And so we know not having a vaccine really puts children at risk of serious illnesses. So far this year, we haven't had a death, but last year we did have 3 deaths for the first time in over a decade just from measles. We have a lot of hospitalizations, and those are not free to parents or the healthcare system.
0: How concerned are you about further scaling back of the childhood vaccination schedule?
3: Oh, very concerned. Going from 18 vaccines to 11 vaccines is a serious problem. We're going to see hepatitis B in the long run when we remove the hepatitis B vaccine from infants. And you're going to see a lot of other outbreaks of illnesses. I mean, you know, diphtheria, pertussis, and tetanus are serious health conditions. And, you know, kids who are playing around outside might scrape themselves on a rusty nail or something, can really be exposed to serious illness. And if you don't vaccinate them, that's a death sentence.
0: In the very short time we have remaining, I want to pivot just for a moment, Dr. Emanuel. Before we go, I want to ask you about the op-ed that you recently penned for the Journal of American Medical Association. The headline of it is, "Will autonomous AI exceed AI-aided physicians as the best medical care?" You posed that question. Explain your thesis there and why you felt so passionate about writing about this now.
3: Well, the advances in AI and the advances in autonomous AI in essential medical conditions. So soliciting information from patients, creating a diagnosis list, ordering tests to narrow down what the diagnosis is, recommending guideline concordant treatments, and managing chronic illnesses. We've got data that shows that AI is as good as, if not better, than humans. Now, not all of those trials are in real life clinical scenarios, but AI is so rapidly improving that there it's going to be equivalent certainly in the next 4 years. We've been 4 years since the introduction of large language models and ChatGPT, 4 years to 2030. And we already have some real life cases where AI is better than doctors at managing chronic illnesses like diabetes, better at doctors at doing triage. So I think we're on the brink, and we have a lot of big questions to ask. How do you regulate it? What's the malpractice situation? How do you pay for it? All of those questions aren't going to be asked if you don't think AI is going to be autonomous. I am very confident AI is going to be autonomously deployed. There are lots of patients who don't have access to doctors. Then there are lots of geographies in the country where there simply aren't doctors, or it's too far to drive for parents, and you're going to see a lot of AI filling a gap. And the public seems comfortable searching LLMs or doctors. Also, two-thirds of them already use AI to help them practice. What happens when AI is better
0: than them? Boy, I have so many more questions. I have so many more questions I could ask you on this very topic. I hope we'll have you back very soon. You know, AI can do a lot, but they can't. But it doesn't have bedside manner like you and other physicians.
3: So, oh, wait a second. The data, but that's not the data. The data
0: okay.
3: are that patient actors think it's more empathetic than doctors. Get that.
0: Wow. Okay. So we will follow up on that for sure. I have a lot of doctors in my family whose ears are perking up right now. Dr. Zeke Emanuel, thank you so much. I appreciate it. Coming
3: Thank
0: up,
3: you.
0: It used to be, of course, it used to be Trump's bread and butter. So why is the state of the economy the thing that's dragging down Republicans in these midterms?
4: They're just taking advantage. Gas shouldn't be that high, but everything, groceries, everything, we're just suffering right now.
5: I look at fuel prices. We went to Costco yesterday. It's ridiculous in there. Everything's expensive. Where does it end, right?

0: It is so great to be with you. Welcome to the second hour of On the Line. I'm Arielle Reshef in for Alicia Menendez today. Another tariff turnaround has injected more unpredictability into the Trump economy. That's happening today. Late last night, President Trump postponed his newest set of 50% tariffs on certain Canadian goods, extending the deadline by 3 days. But that brief respite may not register with Americans who are already paying higher prices driven by all of Trump's other tariffs and, yes, his war with Iran. To that point, the very issue that helped Republicans win the trifecta in Washington less than 2 years ago, the economy, is now looking like it could be a serious liability for them. The Financial Times found more than half of voters say that they are worse off financially since Trump returned to the White House, and almost two-thirds said that the economy is heading in the wrong direction. And Reuters found that voters prefer Democrats over Republicans on the economy for the first time in roughly a decade. Just yesterday, from a stump speeches to victory rallies, Democrats seized the opportunity, blaming Trump and the GOP for the affordability crisis. Listen.
1: For rent, for groceries, for a meal out at a restaurant, the power bill, all-time highs in American history this summer. You remember the president promised to bring down prices on day one?
2: People say we didn't vote for this, we didn't vote for this war, we didn't vote for higher fertilizer prices. From the White House to John Husted, they see a government that's essentially doing nothing to fight for them.
3: We have tens of thousands of Alaskans who can no longer afford health insurance, and we are getting crushed by corporate greed. Dan Sullivan, every single vote, votes along with corporate greed.
4: If believing a mother shouldn't have to work three jobs just to keep a roof over their heads is extreme, they call me extreme.
0: As his party is getting hammered on this issue, Trump still has his attention focused on various construction sites. Just this morning, you see him signing a stone slab for his brand new White House helipad. Let's discuss with Ron Insana, MS Now business analyst and author of The Message of the Markets on Substack, Jackie Kucinich, Washington bureau chief for the Boston Globe, and our MS Now Capitol Hill reporter, Kevin Fry. And right here on set with me, former senior advisor to President Biden, John McCarthy. John, you know, it's not uncommon for the fortunes of a party to be tied to the president during a midterm cycle. But this seems like a dramatic reversal when this was a hallmark promise of the president to turn the economy around.
5: Yeah, absolutely. And I think that we're almost talking about tariffs in too narrow of a way. Really, what Americans have been paying the last several months is a chaos tax, because businesses can't predict what's happening 3 months out. American families don't know if the president's going to do something and suddenly upend the cost of groceries and gas. And that's really what's been the issue here. For years, decades even, Republicans have been the party of business stability, lower tax rates, stable rules. The president has completely upended that. And Republicans in the midterm are going to have to go out and campaign on a system that they didn't ultimately design. So I think that this is going to be a real problem for them as they're looking towards November. And I think the Democrats are in a really good place to campaign on a stronger message of lowering costs.
0: Yeah, and it's not just Democrats, it's not just the polls in city after city. Trump voters themselves are now telling us that this economy is just not delivering for them. Here's what we heard from some of the three-time Trump voters in Florida. This is just a sample.
6: He's robbed more people. So yeah, I'm not his fan of anymore. I was, thought he was for real, but now I see the people he puts in office and they're all his buddies. We can't have the 1%ers running everything. You know, the money they have, the power, they just owning everything, own all the homes, all the businesses. What's that leave us?
7: I guess he tried and now we're in this war, so it's not happening. So I'm a little disappointed with that. People are struggling to stay in their homes, put groceries on the table. They cut more programs that you need, or the money that should be allocated for American people, I believe, have been going elsewhere.
0: Jackie, the president keeps insisting that affordability is a hoax, prices are actually down, and he, as recently as the last few days, said he's not going to apologize for $4 gas in the context of the Iran war. It doesn't seem like that's a winning message for his party.
8: It certainly isn't helpful for these Republicans, particularly those who are in these tough races. I mean, to John's point, when you zoom in somewhere like Michigan or Maine, when you're talking about these taxes, these tariffs on Canada, these economies are very much entwined with the Canadian economy. And so to John's point, the businesses can't plan, and Republican candidates are left trying to explain this. Susan Collins, for example, has come out against a 50% tariff and has done what she can to try to convince the White House to dial that back. But this is in addition to gas prices, to the rising cost of food, and is just creating even more headwinds for these Republican candidates who are trying to walk that line of not getting crossways with the president, but also with addressing the concern of their constituents, which is very much about affordability and not about marble in the White House grass.
0: So, you know, John, on the other side of the aisle, Politico points out that in 2024, high gas prices were a key attack line for Republicans in political ads. But now the tables have turned. The Democrats are leveraging this, are trying to harness some of their momentum on the economy. Is it enough for Democrats, let's talk about them for a moment, to just say there's a problem here? Or do they need to actually outline specific policy items and agenda items that will give some relief to the American people?
5: Well, interestingly, Democrats in Congress have already done this, and that's the good news. Now, Democrats need to spend 100% of their time talking about the 90% of the things that we already agree on. Because if you look at what will make up the ultimate Democratic majority in the House, the Congressional Progressive Caucus and the more centrist New Dem Coalition have already put out affordability agendas with specific plans of what they're going to target. Almost all of these things overlap. That's where the people want to hear us having a fight. They want to talk about how we're going to lower healthcare costs, how we're going to stop price gouging at grocery stores. That's where the center of gravity needs to be for Democrats heading into November.
0: Ron, when you are talking about economic concerns, what do you think is on the top of the list for voters? Is it gas prices? Is it affording rent?
9: Yeah, I think it's energy prices. Yeah. Energy prices very broadly, because it's not just the price of gasoline, Ariel. Individuals are about to be hit with higher costs for food. Diesel costs are going up rather dramatically, and that's how food and other goods are shipped around the country. So the cost of shipping is going to go up, or transporting is going to go up, and we're going to feel that. The cost of fertilizer continues to go up because the war with Iran is still in force. And so that means food prices could go up more than they already have. So I think at the front line of all this is the war with Iran, causing this energy price spike, causing interest rates to go up, pushing up mortgages. And then behind that, you've got the cost of food. So those two basic necessities. And granted, policymakers sometimes take those out of the inflation equation to see what the underlying rate of price increases is. You can't really do that when the lived experience for most Americans is around energy and food costs. And those are the things that are most sticky right now. And that's what's hurting the economy the most at the moment.
0: And we know that lived experience could be a highly motivating factor when people go to the polls. Kevin, I know that you're following a pivotal Senate race in Alaska, which could also hinge on gas prices. What are you hearing, and how does this change the calculus for Democrats?
10: Yeah, I mean, look, so obviously gas prices in Alaska are already higher than in most states across the lower 48. But then you also look beyond just, you know, Anchorage and up into some of the more rural areas where they receive their gas and home heating fuel and other commodities essentially via barge. And those arrive once or twice a year before the waterways start to freeze. And so you have prices that are now back on the way up as the Iran war is once again intensified. So in some of these communities, they're going to be stuck with higher prices that are going to persist for months and months down the road. So even if we see a lull in prices here in the lower 48, they might be stuck with it. And obviously, Alaska is going to be a potentially pivotal race as Democrats try to flip control of the Senate. Mary Peltola, the Democrat there, has been hitting Dan Sullivan in that race repeatedly over gas prices and also his votes against reining in the Iran war. So if Democrats are able to flip that seat, that could help inch them closer to getting the four net seats that they need to pick up across the country, especially if another seat, say, for example, Michigan, where we've seen some of the polling is not necessarily as stellar for Democrats at the moment, might fall by the wayside. So gas prices, yes, obviously important across the country, but based on what I've been hearing from folks in Alaska and some of the experts there, this could be a really perennial issue heading in to the fall, especially as those gas prices get stuck in some of those more rural regions.
0: Ron, how long could it be before we see any relief at the pump?
9: tell me when the war is going to end, and tell me when ships are not going to be attacked by the Iranians in the Strait of Hormuz. Tell me when the Strait opens. Tell me when Oman is taken off the president's hit list, or even some of our bases, or even Gulf states that are being attacked by Iran. When all of that comes to an end, we could see a meaningful drop in energy prices. But unless or until that happens, we are stuck at these prices or higher. And so there's really no way around this. It's not like the president cannot mandate gasoline prices down, even though they tried those freedom stations a couple of months ago in Pennsylvania and southern Jersey. It has really no impact on the price of gas nationally. So this is really both about the war, and as you mentioned at the top of this conversation, Ariel, you know, the tariffs are having an impact on prices as well. So those two things taken together, unless or until they are resolved in a favorable manner, prices stay high.
0: I just want to ping pong back, Jackie. Should Republicans be worried? Are Republicans in Washington worried about what could happen in Alaska?
8: I mean, I think they're looking at the entire map, and that is now on the map because of everything everyone just outlined. I think we began the cycle not really thinking the Senate was in play, and now it very much is. And it is largely in part of policies that the president willingly implemented. This war was a war of choice, and a lot of Trump voters didn't want voted for him because they wanted out of these wars. So Republicans having to contend with that, absolutely they're worried, and they're going to need every penny of all the money that they're raising to try to keep the Senate.
0: John.
5: And it's not just going to be gas prices, right? Like, part of it is because that Mary Peltola is an exceptional candidate. And people in Washington sometimes think that Alaska looks one way, but it's one of, you know, a pretty diverse state. About 40% of the population is diverse, Black, Hispanic, and Native, and it's a very high union density state. This is a place that Democrats have been trying to put on the map for a while, and I think she's the right candidate to do it.
0: Ron, you know, the conservative Washington Times, this is today's front page top headline. Trump embraces Biden policies amid economic crunch, backs drug pricing, use of oil reserve. What's the lesson in this?
9: Well, I mean, it's the same lesson that President Biden, to a certain extent, learned, but then, you know, lost on, which is unless you can actually bring prices down, you don't win elections. And yes, he's, you know, this president has drained the strategic petroleum reserves to levels we've not seen since 1982, something President Biden did not do, because that raises the risk of disruptions in the energy market that could keep prices higher, even if the war comes to an end, because you have to refill that petroleum reserve. That means the government's buying it and pushing the price back up. And so all of these different things, and you add to this some non-Biden experiments that this president is undertaking that he would have otherwise criticized as somewhat socialist, like buying stakes in, or obtaining stakes in 31 American companies that are now at least in part government owned. And they're pulling levers that don't really matter at the end of the day to what people are experiencing, particularly middle income and lower income individuals. And today they moved to lower interest rates by buying long term treasury bonds. But that is only good until November 4th, the day after the midterm elections, not surprisingly.
0: Ron and Sana, Jackie Kucinich and Kevin Frey, thank you all so much. John, you're sticking with me. That's the price you pay for sitting at this desk. Coming up, Paramount's battle for one of the biggest and most consequential media mergers heads to court at this hour. What's at stake legally and politically? We are coming back in 90 seconds. Grab your lunch, come back.

0: At this hour, the legal battle over Paramount's multi-billion dollar mega merger with Warner Brothers is in court. Paramount has officially asked a judge to force California Attorney General Rob Bonta, 11 other states, and the Writers Guild of America to pay it nearly $2 billion, an amount it claims is necessary to cover the costs created by their lawsuits against the merger. In a statement, Paramount defended the move, saying, quote, "We have satisfied all closing conditions under our merger agreement, having received regulatory clearances from 68 jurisdictions. These two lawsuits are the only barrier to closing this transaction." I want to bring in now former federal prosecutor Brendan Belew, Media Matters president Angelo Carusone, and John is still with me. Brendan, what do you make of this move? Does Paramount have standing here?
1: I thought it was a really amateurish move. You know, they had already stipulated to the scheduling order for this trial in which they did not require a bond. And so to go back on their own deal, it looks unsophisticated, it looks backhanded, and it looks like it's really unlikely to succeed. I suspect that they brought this really for two reasons. One is that the Ellisons appear to be willing to invest a functionally infinite amount of money in the litigation in this case. So they might as well try out every argument they can, even if it loses at the district court stage. Maybe they can win at the Ninth Circuit or even bring it up to the Supreme Court. I also think that a move like this is probably more for the media than it is for winning in court. You know, what they want to do is create the specter of cost and chaos if this deal doesn't go through. And so they get a headline about, you know, the potential $1.9 billion cost, even if it's just really unlikely that they're going to win here.
0: So is the argument that time is money?
1: Yeah, well, they agreed to a ticking fee. Yeah, they said that they were going to pay, you know, several hundred million dollars for every quarter that the deal didn't close. They were sophisticated parties. Clearly, they didn't expect to actually get enjoined by a government agency. I will say, you know, our firm, Public Integrity Project, we are also suing Paramount right now separately in Delaware over shareholder litigation about the alleged corruption that led to the regulatory sign-off on this deal. It really seems like this is another sign that these guys really did not expect opposition from anybody.
0: Angelo, Attorney General Bonta recently spoke to my colleague Peter Alexander on his new show, State of Play, about this case. Let's listen.
2: We have an interest in an antitrust case. CNN is not a part of that. That is something that David Ellison, who has politicized this case, wants to talk about as someone who's chosen public service, as someone who cares about democracy and the rule of law and the future of this country. Of course, I care about the independent free press and their ability to ask tough questions, hold the powerful accountable, be truth seekers and truth finders and truth tellers. And but that is separate from this antitrust case.
0: How do you think the judge is going to hear that argument?
3: Look, I mean, it is an antitrust case on the surface. I mean, that is what it is in every material way. I think, though, there is a larger context that is taking place in, though, and it's I don't think it's going to affect the way the judge rules, but it's certainly why we're so interested in it, why everyone, the stakes, you know, are pretty high, because CNN is at stake when and sort of free press, as we've seen what the Ellisons have done with 60 Minutes and how they sort of changed CBS. That's the other piece. And as Brendan sort of, you know, alluded to, there's another corruption angle here. I mean, part of the reason they didn't expect any real opposition is because of how much they flattered the Trump administration to sort of and grease the wheels to get the machinery to approve this in the first place, to functionally fast track it, to sort of bypass the career DOJ officials so that senior, more political appointees were the ones that really helped ensure that this went through all the way. And that's really what's at stake, not just free press, but it also gives us an illustration of how media power works in this current moment. And for them, they didn't expect scrutiny.
0: Angelo, I just want to you know, for fairness, Ellison has repeatedly denied accusations of any political bias, including in a recent op-ed for The New York Times. He wrote, quote, "When it comes to our news operations, I do not aspire to lead these companies to bend their newsrooms to my views. I believe that news should be based on facts and truth." What do you think?
3: Yeah. I think that's a statement that he's going to give to the press. And then we can actually look at two things: what they've actually done with CBS and what the people are saying there. And I mean, right before the White House Correspondents' Dinner, they were hosting an event not that far away from it with the president, you know, and hanging out. And even if you just put that, you know, sort of put

0: that to the side for a minute. Just listen what the administration's officials are saying. It wasn't that long ago that Secretary of Defense Pete Hegseth stood behind the podium and said, "We cannot wait until CNN gets taken over by the Ellisons." Now, why would they be saying that if there wasn't at least some political undercurrent to what's taking place here?
1: So if we, John, if we take at face value what Ellison says, that he's going to run these companies fairly without bias, there's still the central question of a massive company owning such a large swath of the media landscape.
2: Right. And for the folks who are watching this program or trying to just consume news in general, this isn't a question of company merger. It's a question of who gets to tell the truth, who gets to be in charge of that. And one of the issues that I think the administration has had thus far is that they have not beaten the rap of the people who want to use as a criticism that they're trying to manipulate the news and hold people accountable. But if you step back from just a mechanics point for a second, one of the things that I think is lost in the political conversation around this is the importance of attorneys general. Because, we're talking all about Senate and governors, but these attorneys general are the ones who are actually on the front lines of the states pushing back on some of the most egregious things that this administration is doing. They're a key part of the conversation that are too often overlooked.
1: Is this an issue that Democrats should touch at all while they're on the campaign trail? I mean, we're talking about the economy, we're talking about the Iran war, but this has made headlines. Is it something they should talk about?
2: I mean, talking about it as the merger is a little technical. I
1: Right.
2: think talking about how we're pushing back on the Trump administration and looking to push back on that corruption is something our primary voters have told us time and time again that they're looking for us to do. So I think whether this is the lens to do it or whether we're talking about the way that the Trump family has enriched themselves, this is a key point for Democratic primary goers.
1: Angelo, Brendan, thank you both for your insights. Appreciate it. I know you're going to stick around with me. Can a Democrat flip the seat of a vocal MAGA darling and an election denier in Florida? Lela Gray has taken on many challenges as a retired brigadier general in the U.S. Army. This may be one of her biggest yet, and she's going to lay out the stakes coming up.

0: A Democrat who has served our country for decades is now stepping into a tough fight for a congressional seat in red Florida. Retired Brigadier General Lela Gray won the Democratic nomination for the U.S. House in Florida's 13th congressional district last night. She served nearly 30 years in the U.S. Army, both active duty and reserve, and now she's up against Trump-backed Congresswoman Ana Paulina Luna. Luna is a 2020 election denier and a big advocate for Trump's voting restrictions legislation, the SAVE Act. Luna is running for her third term in a district that leans heavily Republican. But Democrats see an opening here, with Gray gearing up for November by asking voters this question.
1: So, for those people that did vote for Congresswoman Luna or are hesitant to vote for a Democrat, let me ask you this. Are you and your neighbors better off than you were 2 years ago? I represent a change from the past 2 years of extremism, ineffectiveness, and corruption. And I certainly represent a change from Luna, whose self-serving approach to politics has no place in our district or in our country.
0: Fresh off her win, retired Army Brigadier General Lela Gray joins me now. General, this is a tough seat for Democrats to flip in Florida. What is your plan to defeat Congresswoman Ana Paulina Luna? Why should the general election voters take a chance on you if they may not have voted for a Democrat prior?
2: Well, thank you for having me, Ariel. And that's a great question. And I'll tell you what I'm hearing on the ground. Regardless of party, the independents, the Republicans, and the Democrats, they are suffering through this cost of living crisis, and we need to be focused on people first. That's exactly what I did for 30 years in the Army, and even after I retired back in 2018. This election should be about people, not your social media profile, and not trying to raise your, you know, your image in all over the place. She's not here, and I'm here. I'm listening, and that's what I'm hearing from everybody that I'm talking to on the ground.
0: I know that you're making a direct appeal to Luna's voters, as you did there in the top soundbite. Do you think Democrats writ large are doing enough to court all voters, not just the Democratic base, regardless of their voting in the past for Republicans or as, you know, digging themselves in as independents?
2: So I'm talking to the people that are here, and it isn't a matter of a party affiliation right now. This crisis is really, truly severe. Let me tell you, I met a woman, her name's Barbara. This was just last week. And I was out knocking on doors in 104 degree weather. And I met Barbara, and she told me, and she's in her early to late 70s. And she told me her 42-year-old daughter had to move back home. 42 years old, had to move back home because she couldn't afford this situation that we are experiencing right now. And on top of that, it was almost heartbreaking because tears were welling in her eyes. And she told me, I can't even afford red meat anymore. And she said that one of the joys of her life had been making a pot roast for Sunday dinner with her family. And she no longer can afford to even do that. And so I'm hearing that story over and over again. People are feeling forgotten. They're feeling they're not listened to. They can't survive. And I want to make sure that the first order of business when I get to Congress in November is that we are going to tackle this cost of living crisis. And that's not a party. That is about people.
0: And I know this one will be near and dear to your heart. Some that do feel forgotten out there. You have dedicated decades of your life to serving the U.S. military. We have reported on the conditions for our servicemen and women aboard the USS Lincoln. Here's what Secretary Pete Hegseth said recently in South Carolina. Listen.
3: President Trump promised the American people, alongside Senator Graham, that he would rebuild the military. He promised he would make our forces stronger than ever, and that he would run those radicals out of the Pentagon. And that's exactly what he and we have done.
0: What do you make of the Pentagon chief's comments here, and how do you square that with the experience that servicemen and women are having aboard the Lincoln?
2: I will tell you, first and foremost, I'm always proud of our service members, all the services. They serve very honorably. And it is a huge sacrifice to be away with your away from your family or friends. I had three deployments. I had two combat deployments and a peacekeeping mission. So I know firsthand what it's like to be away and to live in austere conditions. And when the reports that I've been hearing about the Lincoln are quite disturbing. And what makes me really concerned is that we went into this reckless war of choice without clear strategic objectives. We're not meeting that because we don't know what we're trying to meet. Mm-hmm. And to be extending those sailors without the right perspective on rotation and supplies, that's unconscionable. And in fact, if I were a member of the House Armed Services Committee, I would demand answers on our operational readiness and thinking about the future of our Navy readiness as well.
0: Before I let you go, I have to ask you, ABC News recently published an article entitled, "Can Democratic Veterans Running for Congress Reclaim the Patriotism Narrative from the GOP?" Can you?
2: Well, I raised my hand many, many years ago to defend our Constitution. I took an oath, and that oath is grounded in service over self. And I think absolutely there are many people out there that are running as veterans, particularly female veterans. And I will be the first female general in Congress. There's never even been one that's run for Congress. And so I think that's a testament of where we are as a country. It's because even though I never aspired to be in politics, I always aspired to have service over self. And that is not the case with Luna in this district. She is not serving her people. She's only serving herself. And I think people are sick of that. They want change. They don't want business as usual. And they're tired of the Washington politicians that we have today.
0: Brigadier General Leela Gray, thank you for your service and thank you for your time today. Appreciate it. Congratulations on your win.
2: Thank you, Ariel.
0: Next, it's the richest man in the world versus the people forced to live near his supercomputer. The growing political reckoning over AI that has Elon Musk in the spotlight and Republicans increasingly concerned.
4: It's just a massive industrial build out. It's really horrific what they're doing to my community. It's shameful.

0: We hear about gas prices and grocery costs as key issues that voters are thinking about ahead of the midterms. But right now, there is something else that is bubbling up. It continues to, and politicians are starting to take notice. AI data centers. Pennsylvania Governor Josh Shapiro, who is up for re-election, is seizing on the issue, even using the word predatory about data center development. Here's what he told my colleague Nicole Wallace.
1: If you want to build a data center in our Commonwealth, you've got to generate your own power and you've got to pay for it. You've got to work with the local community to earn their support, to have a local benefit agreement, to hire local labor, and you've got to protect our air and water. In fact, in Pennsylvania, we have a constitutional obligation to protect our clean air and pure water. And I made very clear that if you can't follow those stringent requirements, we don't want your business here in the Commonwealth.
0: So all of this comes as Axios obtained a private memo from the campaign arm of Senate Republicans warning data centers have, quote, become a sleeper issue for the entire election cycle and that Democratic attempts to make it a centerpiece of their campaigns appear to be working. One recognizable person under pressure over this issue, the world's richest man, Elon Musk, with one community enraged, concerned over air pollution around his chatbots, data centers. MS Now senior reporter Josh Einiger is here at the table. He has been all over this reporting. I also want to bring back in John McCarthy, a senior advisor to President Biden. You're still here.
2: Thanks
0: for sticking with us. John, Politico analysis found that more than 200 data centers are going up in dozens of competitive House districts this year. We have Governor Shapiro weighing in on this. Is it high time for politicians to take note of this topic and start addressing it?
3: Certainly. It's definitely on the minds of voters, and they don't totally understand the issue, and we have to be honest about that. You know, I probably come from the more tech optimistic wing of the Democratic Party, but I do think that there's that old adage that when you invent the plane, you also invent the plane crash. And I think the Democrats need to be thoughtful here about the unintended consequences of what we're going to be for. Governor Shapiro's order, executive order here, as we've seen from some of the plans from other Democratic governors, I think is pretty thoughtful. And I think that there is a level of consensus inside the party about a couple of different things. I think people want to see that companies are going to pay what they're consuming. I think that they want people to hire locally, ideally from unionized labor.
0: Create jobs.
3: Exactly. And I think that they also want to see that there's a thoughtful plan about what they're going to do, yes, on water, but find avenues to use some renewable energy through these projects too. Putting that all together will allow Democrats to also be forward-looking. So that's a solid plan.
0: And Josh, I know you have traversed the country talking to people in so many different communities, red, blue, and anywhere in between. Their frustrations are many. It's the quality of the air. It's pollution of the water or taking the water. It is the annoying hum that comes from these facilities. What are you hearing?
4: So much of this, Ariel, comes from the need for power. And it's true. Like, look, the data center need is there. Whether you agree with a lot of the underpinnings of the AI revolution, whether you believe we're in a war with China, all of these are things that are up for debate, right? But it's happening. It's reality. The question is, how are they getting their power? And you heard Shapiro there say they need to pay for and generate their own power. He also said they need to maintain the sanctity of the clean air. And so a particularly egregious example of what's going on is in Mississippi, South Haven, Mississippi, which is this facility that you're looking at on the screen now. That is the power plant that powers these data centers just over the line in Tennessee. And that's where Grok computing happens. They needed this power in a real hurry. XAI did. And so they found this place about a half a mile away from the data center, and they built it with temporary turbines. And what that means is these are big engines, jet engines. That's what generates the power. And temporary means they have wheels on them. And that allows them to take advantage of a loophole in Mississippi law that says they don't need EPA, they don't need meet EPA air guidelines, and they don't need permitting, and they can have them just running. They have 69 of these things, and they make a lot of noise, but they also are just pumping particulate matter into the air in an area that has been historically disadvantaged, communities of color, a lot of people under the poverty line. And so there's an NAACP lawsuit about this right now. So let's hear a little bit from some of the people on the ground there that I talked to in Mississippi about what it's like living in proximity to this place.
5: So it's very emotional to see what it has become. This used to be a time where I could sit outside and hear the wildlife and have family gatherings and just enjoy the peace and quiet, and that has ceased.
2: It's so important for us to continue to fight, because if we do not, there are companies like XAI who are not going to feel like they have to have any level of accountability.
4: And she's a top lawyer for the NAACP, which has sued XAI over this issue under the Clean Air Act.
0: Yeah, and it's easy, John, to point the finger at Elon Musk. He's the most recognizable here, in this case at least. But this is an issue that's going to be daunting for Republicans and Democrats.
3: Yeah, I mean, it's pretty easy to blame Elon Musk on almost anything. I don't know that he'd be the best example of a corporate actor that people should be trying to model after. But I actually think a lot of the onus is on the companies themselves. The companies need to do a better job of going out to communities and talking about how AI or innovation broadly can be shared by everybody. Like, we need to do a selling here that this is something that can create new jobs, create new wealth, not just take them. And I think that there's a particular onus on these companies going out into these often diverse, lower income communities and giving them a concrete plan about how they're going to benefit from some of the wealth on this. Governor Newsom actually a couple months ago put out this new plan on AI, one of which was creating a public fund that people will be able to share the wealth created by AI in the state of California. I think that's going to be something that a lot of candidates for 2028 are starting to think through now.
0: That's exactly what that GOP memo actually pointed to, is that it's the responsibility of these AI companies to actually be messaging on this. How important is it also for them to message that we're in a race with AI with China? Either one of you can answer that.
4: Well, first of all, it's the sales pitch, right? I mean, to your point, people haven't heard what's in it for them. And so the big issue really at the ground level is the lack of transparency. And so I do think there's a piece of this where the companies need to do a better job. And by the way, the data center developers, many of them will tell you, they'll own that. They'll say, we did this wrong. We've been coming in too hard and too fast, and we need to bring the communities along
0: without
4: talking to the communities. But at the same time, all of this stems from, or a lot of this development stems from, an early Trump executive order early in this term, which stripped away a lot of regulations in the development of this space. And a lot of governors of predominantly red states then did the same thing at the state level, right? And so that has spurred a lot of this development and made it sort of supercharged over the last year and a half. And so that's sort of where we are now.
0: That is indeed where we are. And we will continue to follow this because it's going to be consequential in these elections and far beyond. Josh Einiger, thank you as always.
4: Thank you.
0: John McCarthy, thanks for your patience sticking with us. We've all had a misstep on a job interview, but not everyone is trying to be a U.S. state senator. United States Senator, I should say, the rough debate night for Trump's candidate in South Carolina.
6: I'm not a polished politician up here. National security is not my thing.

0: South Carolina Senator Darlene Graham had, let's just say, a rough night on the debate stage. Graham was appointed to finish the term of her brother, the late Senator Lindsey Graham. But as she runs for a full term, she's getting some questions outside of her area of expertise, like foreign policy. Take a listen.
1: Senator, are Taiwan and the South China Sea national security issues for the United States? If so, why?
2: I'm sorry, could you repeat the question?
1: Are Taiwan and the South China Sea national security issues for the United States? And if so, why or how?
2: I'm just going to be honest here. I'm not on national security. I'm not that informed on national security. So, but I do support the military.
0: And the staff congressional reporter Michael Snell following this story for us. Michael, what has the reaction been to Graham's performance last night?
3: Not good for Graham, Arielle. Look, there has been sort of this shock factor that Darlene Graham, someone who is a sitting senator, someone who was asking voters in Ruby Red, South Carolina, to elect her to a full six-year term, for her to say that she's not well-versed in national security. And look, what's interesting about the situation is this is not a new vulnerability for Darlene Graham. This has been the top thing she has had to answer about on the campaign trail. I was in South Carolina last week hearing from voters, and a lot of them said they were concerned that Darlene Graham did not have the right qualifications or background or experience to serve this full six-year term. And remember, she was not in public office until she was appointed by the South Carolina governor to fill out the term of her brother, the late Senator Lindsey Graham. But now it's her decision to vie for this full six-year term. Now, she has said on the campaign trail that while her brother was focused on national security and foreign policy, she's going to be more acutely aware of matters like affordability, things that matter to South Carolinians, but she's still going to be a United States senator who handles a lot of information. So on the debate stage last night, she tried to recover from that by saying she's a supporter of the military and pointing to her brother's service in the Air Force. But still, her opponent, Ralph Norman, leaning in on this. Take a listen.
2: My brother was in the Air Force for 33 years, so I will do everything I can to support the military. My dad was in the Army. I'm not a polished politician up here. National security is not my thing, not my area of expertise, but I do support the military.
4: What was your reaction standing up there when you heard Senator Graham say that she's not informed on national security?
5: Couldn't believe it.
4: What were you thinking at that moment?
5: Well, I was thinking why she said that.
4: Right.
5: I mean, why? You know, her words spoke volumes. She signed up for this job, and, you know, she, I guess, prepares in different ways, but I think it came across like it came across. And she wasn't prepared to answer that.
3: Arielle, that was from my conversation with Ralph Norman this morning. He also told me it was a little bit shocking that she would say something like that on the debate stage. But I will tell you, there are still a number of days left of campaigning before Tuesday's runoff. In fact, tomorrow, or rather Friday, is going to be a big day for Darlene Graham. President Trump visiting her and rallying with her in South Carolina, hoping an 11th hour boost can help her get over the finish line. But again, South Carolina Republicans will be deciding who they want on the ballot in November on Tuesday.
0: Boy, it will be a big deal, and we'll see if Trump gives a boost. Michael Snell, thank you for your reporting. Today, Trump world is licking its wounds after a cascade of primary defeats. Several of the president's endorsements had tough nights, even in the reddest of red states in this country. In the Republican primary for Wyoming governor, State Senator Eric Barlow defeated the Trump-endorsed state superintendent Megan Degenfelder. But it's more than that. A political tsunami hit the Wyoming Freedom Caucus. 14 members in its state legislature lost their primaries to more moderate Republicans. Then there is Florida's 19th congressional district. Trump pick Catalina Loeff lost to businessman Jim Schwartzel. And in Florida, 7th district, former TV anchor Ryan Elijah defeated embattled Congressman Corey Mills, who had the president's blessing despite a growing number of scandals. This morning, the president endorsed Elijah. This isn't just about federal and statewide races. In Florida, the Sarasota County School Board just flipped from red to blue. Yep, that's the same school board that claimed it wasn't banning books, just removing them from libraries. That does it for us today. I'm Arielle Reshef in for Alicia Menendez. The Moment with Katie Turr starts next. Have a great day.

0: good to be with you. I'm Katie Turr. Senator John Ossoff has hit on something, attacking the president by calling him corrupt, incompetent, obsessed with revenge, and cowardly.
1: I think that it's so fitting that we're here in Columbus today with so many extraordinary veterans, service members, military spouses, and civilians who support the work of our service members here with us, here just down the street from Fort Benning, with you, Mark. Because I don't think anything illustrates the times more aptly than that the draft-dodging crook president who has plunged our nation recklessly into a war he knows not how to end or to win, tried to imprison this man who embodies American heroism, a decorated combat veteran, naval aviator, astronaut, space shuttle commander, U.S. Senator. Donald Trump tried to lock him up for daring to state in public a fundamental principle of military law.
0: That right there, Senator Ossoff in Columbus, Georgia, yesterday, holding a town hall with fellow senator and former Navy pilot Mark Kelly. The attacks are landing and drawing the president into a fight. Over the past few days, the president and his team have tried to belittle Ossoff, to shame him, calling him a cuck loser and Pee Wee Herman. Name-calling that has historically helped Donald Trump defang his critics. It's worked in the past. But is it working this time? Or has Senator Ossoff hit on something fundamental about Donald Trump and his failures in this term? An essential truth about the president's self-interest that is now clear for everyone to see. Joining us, chief political reporter at the Atlanta Journal-Constitution and MS Now political contributor Greg Bluestein, co-anchor of the Washington Post newsletter Early Brief Dan Merica, and MS Now political analyst and Under Secretary of State in the Obama administration, Rick Stengel. Greg, how is Ossoff playing in Georgia?
2: Well, right now, I mean, according to Republicans I speak with pretty much every day, they're no longer worried about his victory. They're worried about the margin of his victory. They see Ossoff heading towards, he's the favorite in this race, which was nothing close to a given even a year and a half ago. This is a state that President Trump won by more than 100,000 votes back in 2024. So the fact that now Republicans are worried about the margin of his victory says a lot, because, of course, it could affect the other Republicans up and down Georgia's ticket.
0: All right. Well, that is interesting in itself. They're worried about the margin. Greg, are they also now worried about what it could potentially do to the governor's race? Or are they feeling like that's still a lock for Republicans?
2: Yeah, it's nothing even close to a lock. I mean, it is a neck and neck race in the governor's race between Keisha Lance Bottoms, the Democratic nominee, and Republican Rick Jackson, who is spending deep into his own fortune, more than $108 million and counting already. Polls show a neck and neck race, but there's a real debate going on in Republican circles in Georgia's. Okay, if John Ossoff wins by 5 points, can Rick Jackson still win? If John Ossoff wins by 8 points, can Rick Jackson still win? And again, this is a debate we could not even imagine back in 2024, when the narrative around John Ossoff was that he was the most imperiled Democratic incumbent on the battleground map because he's the only Democratic incumbent in the Senate running in a state where Donald Trump won.
0: So explain why it's working for him right now, why everything changed.
2: Yeah, well, look, I mean, part of it is he made an effort throughout the 5+ years he's been in the U.S. Senate to reach out to Republicans, independent swing voters. That was the part of the coalition that helped him win back in that 2021 runoff that flipped control of the chamber. And of course, part of it is his ability to energize his base with exactly the clip we just saw in Columbus. You know, that sort of bone-crushingly raw attacks on President Trump, and really casting Mike Collins as Republican nominee as a proxy for Donald Trump, is working with Democrats who are kind of tired of the same old with their party.
0: Okay, so Dan, it appears that at least one Democrat has learned how to turn the tables on Donald Trump, calling him corrupt, calling him weak, calling him a coward, linking him to his aide, Natalie, and not, I don't know if making it appear that they were having an affair was the intention, because what we're hearing from reporters like Maggie Haberman is that she's more of his security blanket. Maggie called her his binky. Here's what Ossoff told Jen Psaki when he tried to clarify it.
3: Well, I've heard this particular aide referred to as his security blanket. And I think we could say that about any number of the senior aides in the White House. They're not telling him what he needs to hear. They're telling him what he wants to hear. And the nation is at war, and we cannot afford that. We need a team in the White House. We need folks at the State Department, at the Defense Department, in the United States Congress, who take their jobs seriously.
0: So is that it? I mean, is he hitting what is the essential truth, as I said a moment ago, that Donald Trump now appears more weak today than he has in the past because of the polling, what he's doing, and the people he's surrounding himself with?
4: Yeah, I think it's maybe even more political than that for Ossoff. As Greg lays out, he's in a pretty good position when it comes to his race this year. I have a hard time looking at that speech, the speech that he gave yesterday with Mark Kelly, and not thinking about 2028 and the possible run for president. You know, there are Democrats here in Washington and nationwide who think if Ossoff wins by those 5 to 8 points that Greg was raising, that he becomes the front runner for the Democratic nomination. And I think you're going to see a lot of folks who consider running for president starting to test out lines like Ossoff has been doing over the last few days. You know, he has certainly gotten under the White House's skin, and it's pretty clear, according to people close to him, that that was exactly what he wanted. And the White House, their response, where they just went all out at Ossoff, gave him exactly what he wanted. I have no doubt that this is probably huge for his fundraising. It raises his name ID. And also, with Democrats right now, the best thing that you can do in a Democratic primary is draw the ire of Trump and the White House. And so whether this is about kind of the central reason that people are critical of Trump right now or not, it is certainly getting to something inside the Democratic electorate that if Ossoff is to run for president, he says he's not interested, if he is to run for president, that will be key to the 2028 primary, which will be chaotic, as I'm sure you know.
0: But again, things have changed, and I think this is what makes this so interesting, this moment, because in the past, Donald Trump has been able, when you draw his ire, he's been able to attack folks and diminish them and weaken them and defang them, as I said a moment ago. And it just doesn't appear to be working with Ossoff, like not getting under his skin at all, which is new.
4: I'm always struck by the way that Ossoff speaks. He's very measured, quite calm. It's actually quite a departure from Donald Trump, who is often not that measured, uses, you know, a lot of rhetoric, and is often quite animated when he speaks. I wonder if that's part of it as well. You've seen other Democrats try this. You know, Gavin Newsom is a great example, who's tried to embody the president's language, almost kind of adopting the way that the president speaks to attack him. That seems to have also gotten under the president's skin in a way. But there is something unique about Ossoff and the way that he speaks and the way that he goes after the president. Also, you'll note, when they put this on social media, it was highly produced. It was multiple camera shots. It was at a big rally. That often speaks to somebody who is thinking about more than just necessarily a Senate race and is getting at someone who is wanting to tell a broader story about not just Georgia, but the nation.
0: Yeah, well, listen, though, I mean, they need a governor in that state as well for him to leave and exit and to run for president, because if it's a Republican governor, a Republican can appoint a Republican, Greg Bluestein, as you know quite well. So they would need to win both of those seats coming in November to ensure that he has real viability, or he won't damage the party if he does decide to run in 28. Rick, I'd love to hear your thoughts on all of this. Do you think Ossoff is hitting on something?
5: Yes, Katie. As you know, in Democratic politics, what often happens is it's the opposite of the old Republican Party, where they anointed someone to be their nominee. The Democratic nominee often comes out of nowhere. Jimmy Carter, Bill Clinton, first-term senator from Illinois named Barack Obama. And the things that Ossoff is saying about Trump, which I 100% agree with, have been said many times by many people, but for some reason, he's breaking through. He's young, he's attractive, he's charismatic. One of the things we've seen in this primary era now, recently for Democrats, is Democrats like younger, more progressive candidates. That's who he is, and he's breaking through. I mean, if this were happening a year from now after he won his election by 10 points in Georgia, I'd say, you know, yes, he could be the nominee. But it is happening very early. And the only thing I'd add, ironically, and you were talking about Trump denigrating people. I mean, one of the other classic rules in politics is you don't punch down. Well, all Donald Trump does is punch down. But by punching down, he's also raising the profile of John Ossoff, which is not in Trump's interest.
0: So what do you expect, Rick, for other Democrats who might be looking to John Ossoff as an example, as a pathway for them to campaign and to try to attack the president?
5: Yeah, I think it's twofold. The person who will win the nomination for the Democrats is someone who is able to attack Donald Trump, attack his policies, attack the unconstitutionality of the government, of everything that he's done wrong for America, and do it in a way that breaks through. But it is also somebody who will offer solutions for that. I mean, right now, John Ossoff is not in the solution stage. He's doing well in part one, which is attacking Donald Trump. But I think whoever the nominee is will have to have solutions for these things. So say, like, it's as terrible as what Trump has done. We need to do better, and here's how. And that is the next step. But I do think people are learning from him. As Dan mentioned, he's very measured in his persona, which is interesting because his speech is not always so measured. That combination is pretty electric.
0: Yeah, it is interesting because if you just read the words, it comes mm-hmm. off as much harsher or much more much sharper than maybe the way he's saying it because he's so measured. When you compare him and Gavin Newsom, the governor of California, I mean, a lot of what they say is not so dissimilar. But Gavin Newsom sounds like he is meeting Donald Trump in the basement in a different way than John Ossoff does. I mean, look at what Gavin Newsom tweeted, or his press office put out on X last night. It's an image of Donald Trump. You can see it right here. Low T, higher gas prices. So does this turn voters off? Does it excite them? How does this work? Do you need to couple it with the measured way that Ossoff speaks? Or what do you think, Dan?
4: Yeah, I think that this primary, we're looking ahead to 2028 now, it's going to be done. It's going to be litigated over a number of very small issues. You're going to have a lot of Democrats who believe a lot of the same things. And so you're going to have voters who are having to pick through what they like about each candidate. And that's why that presentation really will matter. And so you're going to have people who like the way the almost mocking nature that Governor Newsom has gone about it. And you might have some who like the more measured, kind of calm way that Ossoff speaks. You know, I talked to a lot of Democratic operatives over the last few days since Ossoff made his initial attack on the president. And there are some who are a little perplexed by what he is saying because he has cast such a measured way about him in the Senate. And they're wondering if this is all about stirring up enough interest or stirring up a momentary blip of interest and whether he can really sustain it. So I think there are some Democrats who are a little skeptical, Democratic operatives who have worked on presidential campaigns who are skeptical of this strategy. But I think it's very clear that Ossoff is hit on something here because of the White House response. And you're going to see this a lot over the next few years from Democrats who are testing out messages to see what works in what will be a really chaotic primary.
0: So is it Ossoff's strength, though, Greg, or is it Donald Trump weakness that's really playing among voters in Georgia specifically? What is it? Is it they like the senator so much, or is it Donald Trump and the economy and Iran, et cetera?
2: And look, it's a link. You know, I don't think if Trump's approval rating was not in the 30s or 40s in Georgia, you wouldn't have the same conversations, obviously. Look, the Republicans who are endorsing John Ossoff right now, these are some, you know, diehard conservative Republicans. I had a story last week of two conservative mayors from South Georgia, like in the heat, in the deepest parts of deep red Georgia, who are both endorsing him, not because they hate his opponent. They don't disagree with a lot of where Mike Collins stands. And it's also not necessarily because they're upset with the MAGA direction. They support a lot of what President Trump is doing. But they see someone who's effective, who is, as Dan said, you know, was a workhorse, was behind the scenes in Congress, was not necessarily all over cable news like we're seeing him right now. And he's in a different phase of his own term right now because he's out running for re-election.
4: Yeah.
2: I personally am skeptical he'll ever run for president, but I also know that, look, if he runs by 10 points, then that conversation comes to him.
0: All right, Greg Bluestein, Dan Marica, Rick Stengel, gentlemen, thank you very much. Coming up next, what happens when government watchdogs are replaced by political allies? Plus, why does the president want another meeting with Kim Jong-un?

0: All right, as you know, inspectors general are supposed to be apolitical, independent. But since coming into office, Donald Trump has fired or demoted at least 20 IGs. He's also slashed their staffs and their budgets, replacing them with allies instead, political folks. So instead of preventing and detecting fraud, waste, and abuse on their own agencies, in their own agencies, many have focused their attention at the state level. Congressman Jared Huffman of California tells the New York Times it means the purpose of the inspector general has been upended totally, adding you're not getting a meaningful, independent review of government waste, fraud, and abuse. You're getting another politically weaponized tool for Donald Trump. Joining us, New York Times White House correspondent Luke Broadwater, MSNBC legal analyst and former U.S. attorney Barbara McQuaid, and co-founder of the Lincoln Project, Rick Wilson. So, Luke, help us understand a little better about these IGs.
1: Right. So you'll remember when Donald Trump took office for his second term, he did mass firings of inspectors general. These are

0: the independent watchdogs that are supposed to scrutinize different agencies within the federal government. They're supposed to be looking for fraud, waste, and abuse. They're supposed to be scrutinizing the department head and making sure dollars are spent wisely and there's not no-bid contracts going out to allies and cronies. And a lot of them were wiped out. And in their agencies, their offices were either left vacant or put temporary people in charge. Now what's happened is Donald Trump has started to appoint replacements at some of these agencies. But unlike past inspector generals who usually came from auditing backgrounds or law enforcement backgrounds or other apolitical roles, these people have overtly political backgrounds. So you have a former Republican congressman, for instance, or a lawyer who worked exclusively on Republican advocacy cases. Or in the latest example, you have one of the co-authors of the conservative Project 2025 document going in as an inspector general. And so what you see out of this is sometimes instead of looking inside the agency and scrutinizing the agency head, they're looking out at some of Donald Trump's rivals, right? Gavin Newsom, for instance, in California, or Letitia James, the Democratic Attorney General in New York. And so we're seeing a very different approach out of some inspector general's offices with these new appointees from Donald Trump.
1: So what would they, are there instances during this administration of cases that an inspector general would obviously be looking into? Is there something that they would have investigated immediately had they not been a political appointee?
0: Well, let's just look at the recent example of the reflecting pool, right? You had lawmakers call for an investigation into no-bid contracting, into allegations that resulted in criminal cases against citizens who then, by the time they were taken to court, were told that those were actually the facts of the case, that it was a contractor who caused these errors, not vandalism. That might be something under a previous administration that an inspector general would jump at, right, would start looking at. But in this case, Donald Trump, seeing those calls for this investigation, appoints a guy named Dennis Kirk, who's one of the co-authors of the Project 2025 document, to go into that office and essentially be in charge of any investigation that would come out, ensuring that an ally, someone who sees the world the same way that he does, would be in charge of such a probe. I will say there have been some examples within the administration of some independence from some of the inspectors general. I don't want to say every single one is going to do exactly Donald Trump's bidding every single time. But what we're seeing is a change in the approach to how this president approaches inspectors general from what past presidents did.
1: So if the inspectors general, in at least some cases, are not doing the investigating, are there legal avenues for others to open investigations, Barbara?
2: Not really. I mean, these are the kinds of internal investigations that we rely on the inspectors general to achieve. You know, what's challenging about this is you don't know what you don't know. It is often inspectors general who get those inside whistleblower tips that things are amiss within their departments. And then that gives them the impetus to begin an investigation and can reveal wrongdoing in those agencies. You may remember that there was an investigation by the DOJ inspector general that discovered FISA abuses by the FBI that led to a lot of changes during the Crossfire Hurricane investigation, for example. You know, those are the kinds of things that really only insiders would be able to have access to. And without a robust inspector general system, it may be that these frauds are going undetected, uninvestigated, or that whistleblowers' complaints are going unheard. You know, the IG Act was passed in 1978 as part of the post-Watergate reforms for good government, to have an independent watchdog embedded inside these agencies to be able to detect fraud, waste, and abuse. And it seems to me that President Trump is kind of doing an end run around that law by appointing loyalists who will at least be incentivized to look the other way.
1: So what can you get away with, Rick, without these inspectors general?
3: Well, Katie, I think the lack of oversight from an inspector general function in any agency really reflects back on the Trump obsession with the unitary executive theory and with the obsession of absolute executive power. He would much rather be a king than be a president. And so he doesn't want accountability. He doesn't care about the impact to the taxpayers of fraud, waste, or abuse inside the government. As long as he's getting his cut, he's fine. As long as he gets his political outcomes, he's fine. None of these jobs were glamorous. None of these jobs you don't wake up in the morning and go, wow, I can't wait to go be an IG and get more, internal reports from whistleblowers today. But they're vital in a government that has boundaries and norms and institutional rules and that follows the rule of law. And that also understands that the purpose of a government agency is not merely to serve the president, but to serve the American people.
1: But I guess to put a finer point on it, you say Donald Trump wants to act as a unitary executive or something more akin to a king. Is this a indirect way of saying, I don't care if there's waste, correct, fraud, or abuse within the system? I mean, I came in with, Elon Musk and his chainsaw to fix up the waste, fraud, and abuse of the federal government, but that was all for show?
3: Yeah, that was purely performative. And we know now because, the $2 trillion Elon promised to save turns out to be about $2 billion. There's a lot of missing zeros in that equation. And he does not really care about whether government works for the people. He does not care whether it does its job. QED, everything with HHS and other agencies, they don't care if they're doing the job to protect or serve the American people. He cares that they obey him. And so he wants as little friction as possible inside these organizations to make sure that there's no external check, no non-executive branch check on his power.
1: Barbara, do you think that helps explain what we heard from Todd Blanche over the weekend to Kristen Welker, that there is no independence, there can't be independence of the DOJ from the executive office?
2: Yes, this is another effort to cast the entire executive branch as one and the same as Donald Trump. And though it may be that the Constitution, especially the Supreme Court, which seems to have adopted this unitary executive theory, means that the president can do these things, it does not mean that he should do these things. And so since Watergate, we have had these norms in place that have made the Justice Department independent from the partisan politics of the president. And what Todd Blanche likes to do is to play a little bit of a semantic game and to suggest that independence means the president can't set priorities for the Justice Department, say immigration enforcement or national security or violent crime. That's absurd. Of course, the president can do that. But what the Constitution also requires is that the president take care that the laws be executed faithfully. And that can only be done if an attorney general and all of the people working at the Justice Department are deciding cases based on facts and law and the fair administration of justice and not the partisan desires of the president who appointed them. And that's where independence is essentially important to maintaining the rule of law in this country.
1: Luke Broadwater, thank you for bringing us this reporting, and thank you for your legal and political analysis, Barbara and Rick. I appreciate it. Rick, don't go too far. Coming up, the president says he plans to meet with Kim Jong-un again. What is he hoping to get out of it?

0: I know Kim Jong-un very well, and he's going to be fine. As long as we have a smart president, he's going to be fine. If we have a dumb president, then he's probably not going to be so fine.
1: Are you expecting to meet with him later this year?
0: Yeah, I will be.
2: All right, President Trump wants to meet with the dictator of North Korea again, says he will be meeting with him later this year. The Wall Street Journal is citing U.S. officials and reporting today that he's pushing for that meeting as soon as this fall. And it could come during his planned trip to Asia in November. Joining us, MS Now senior national security reporter David Rode, author of Cosmopolitics on Substack, Elise Labbitt, and Rick Stengel, who is still with us. David, what did Donald Trump get out of Kim Jong-un the last time he met, which, by the way, was the first time an American president had met with him?
3: So there were three meetings between President Trump and Kim Jong-un. And in short, the president got nothing. There was a great interview with H.R. McMaster, who was the national security advisor in Trump's first term, when most of those meetings took place. He tried to be fair. He said, look, after the third meeting, Trump was offered a bad deal with North Korea by Kim Jong-un, and at least Trump turned that deal down. But the bottom line from other experts I've talked to and McMaster himself was that President Trump will get virtually nothing out of this meeting. Kim Jong-un is actually in a stronger position now than he was during Trump's first term. Trump himself said that Kim Jong-un now has 57 nuclear weapons. And he's gotten lots of money from Russia because 15,000 North Korean troops have been fighting in Ukraine. 40% of the artillery that Russia is using against Ukraine is coming from North Korea. So Kim is in a stronger position. He's not as isolated. So I don't see an outcome from this meeting. I don't understand why the president is calling for it.
2: So is that an argument, at least, to not have the meeting or to have the meeting because he's more of a, I guess now because of the Russia engagement and because he has an unfettered ability to make nuclear weapons, is he more of a player on the global stage than he was the first time around?
4: I think he's more of a player. I mean, as David said, his arsenal certainly is bigger. He has up to 60 maybe nuclear weapons, but some experts say that he has enough fissile material to make up to 90 weapons. So, you know, clearly his arsenal is stronger. He kind of, after that deal with Trump went south, he hit the accelerator on the program. And look, you know, when you say you don't think Trump will get anything out of it, if you see what he's doing with Iran, he's demanding, you know, full denuclearization. He's certainly not going to get that with Kim. And they already have nuclear weapons capable of threatening the United States. And Kim is watching Iran. And one lesson that Pyongyang could draw from this is that giving up nuclear weapons would make them more vulnerable, not less. So I think it's pretty clear the president is frustrated with what's going on with Iran. And you talked earlier about, you know, Trump having a security blanket. His security blanket with leaders is kind of having this misperception that deal making with dictators is his specialty and he could get a deal. And so I think he's trying to go back to what he sees as familiar leader to leader personal diplomacy. But the misconception I think he has is that would work. And he has, as David also said, like a poor memory. That didn't really work out so well for him.
2: Or maybe he remembers it very differently, and he was already talking about it very differently in the moment.
4: Right.
2: The security blanket thing is interesting, and I think that point is well taken. I'm also interested, Rick, in the distraction element. I mean, clearly he's at a quagmire, if you will, in Iran. He's got no way out of it. It's the Strait of Hormuz is still a problem. Gas prices are still up. Him going and having a splashy meeting with a dictator like Kim Jong-un, is that his way in his mind of telling the American public, look over here?
5: Absolutely, Katie. I mean, he's a three-card Monte dealer. He said, look here, look there. And of course, he sees everything as a television show. This television show that he started with Iran is not going very well. I'm going to go start a new television show with Kim Jong-un in North Korea. That was, as a TV show, you know, bonanza. So I think it is a matter of distraction. He's a master of distraction. The fact is we shouldn't be so distracted by him because then we're playing into it. The other fallacy here is, and Elise was kind of hinting at this, you know, Trump has a child's view of the world. He thinks countries are their leaders, and if he has a good relationship with the leader, he has a good relationship with the country. North Korea is the most totalitarian state on the planet. It makes Iran look like a Jeffersonian democracy. And he's making a deal with somebody who is in every way the opposite of what America stands for. I mean, that is a distraction, but it's a really negative distraction.
2: What do you think, Elise, of all the North Koreans getting all of this combat experience in Ukraine?
4: Well, I mean, that's exactly right. They're sending people to Ukraine, to Russia to fight Ukraine. And that doesn't only strengthen his relationship with Putin, but it also gets them combat experience. I think, you know, what Rick is talking about is the fact that this is, you know, dealing with these dictators. It's one thing, you know, that he's dealing with dictators and he thinks he understands them. It's pretty clear the president doesn't really care about American values and, you know, a country that is totalitarian and doesn't have a good record on human rights. But if you think of, you know, what are the U.S. interests here? He just cut back those exercises with South Korea over their decision to, you know, not join the war against Iran and you know, favoring more of, you know, look, the South Koreans aren't treating me very well, but the North Koreans treat me very well. It's very much in terms of his own relationship, yes. And he doesn't care about how they're perceived in the world. But the whole idea is we're diverting all these resources. And you saw what's happening with the USS Lincoln and the fact that the military is stretched very thin. We're sending a carrier from Asia over to deal with the war in Iran. And now we're scaling back our presence and these exercises in Asia. And look, China is watching. Our adversaries are watching. So the whole thing is just really in my mind, in Trump's kind of perception of how he's being treated and how he feels about the situation. It has zero reality to what U.S. interests are around the world. Necessarily think that talking is a bad idea. I just think you really need to have an objective going forward, and that's not the strength of this administration.
2: Yeah, having a strategy and an objective and then trying to meet that objective and not changing the goalposts. The pushing away of the friends and the embracing of enemies, I mean, this is a new level of it because he could be mad at South Korea for not helping in Iran, but North Korea is not helping in Iran. Russia is not helping in Iran. In fact, I think Russia could be helping the Iranians against us. There's reporting that they've been helping them with satellite positioning and intelligence on where we are located. So that also doesn't make any sense. Also, something that doesn't make any sense on the subject of knowledge about the world. Here's Darlene Graham at a debate last night. She is the sister of late Senator Lindsey Graham, who's now running for his seat.
1: Are Taiwan and the South China Sea national security issues for the United States? And if so, why or how?
6: I'm just going to be honest here. I'm not on national security. I'm not that informed on national security. So, but I do support the military.
2: She might not have been very informed on national security before this, and it came out of nowhere, but she knew that she was standing for a debate and she's running for this seat. I'm a little confused about why she wouldn't brush up on foreign policy, David. Is that an expectation that's too big?
3: No, not for a Senate debate. And you know, it was sort of like Jake Clayton's testimony where he was asked whether he would carry out an order to seize election records, and he said he hadn't really thought about it. So I'm surprised. It was a major mistake. I don't know much about politics in South Carolina, but I think her team should have prepared her for more. Her brother was, you know, one of the leading forces in Congress and in the Senate, obviously, on foreign affairs. So she should have prepared better.
2: All right. On that note, everybody, thank you very much. I appreciate it. Coming up next, why are Senate Republicans suddenly so scared of data centers?
7: Chef Lena.

0: Move over Iran. Data centers could be what tanks Republicans in the midterms, maybe beyond. Axios got a hold of a memo from the GOP Senate campaign arm warning AI companies that their data centers are killing the party's chances, most notably in Ohio, where former Democratic Senator Sherrod Brown is making the data centers the centerpiece of his campaign against Republican Senator John Husted.
1: He's been called the face of data centers in Ohio. Why? Because John Husted spent years aggressively recruiting data centers to the state, cutting sweetheart tax deals and fast-tracking approvals, while ordinary residents watch their electricity bills explode.
0: It could be working. Brown is now ahead of Husted by 8 points in the latest Fox News poll on that race. But instead of backing away from AI, the NRSC is trying to work with them, warning the tech companies that they need to figure out some better messaging before politicians, including them Republicans, have no choice but to turn away. Senator Husted is already trying to turn away, introducing legislation to protect ratepayers from higher electric costs data centers could cause. But backpedaling like that will be hard for some. Back in November, Republican Governor Greg Abbott declared Texas the epicenter of AI development, boasting big investment from Alphabet and Google, $40 billion for data centers. Governor Abbott might have field tested that welcome first, though, because rural voters were furious about it. A Republican county commissioner in West Texas told Politico data centers will be the end of Abbott, calling them the straws that broke the camel's back, motivating some longtime conservatives to consider a Democrat for governor. Recognizing the backlash, Abbott pressed pause on data center approvals this month, a move, though, that one rural Republican voter said he saw right through. Quote, personally, I think it's just covering his butt. Another called Abbott's walk back all smoke and mirrors. While turning Texas blue has long been just out of reach for Democrats, polling shows Governor Abbott and his Democratic challenger, Gina Hinojosa, are statistically

0: Following the public outcry around conditions aboard the USS Lincoln, the Navy is working to bring the aircraft carrier home. That is welcome news for the 5,000 or so sailors serving on the Lincoln. But what is less clear is what exactly the plans are for the three Navy destroyers which protect the Lincoln and all those sailors on board. Joining us, MS Now, Pentagon reporter Priya Sridhar. So how does this expand beyond the Lincoln?
1: Yeah, Katie, you know, my colleague Lindsay Papia and I have been reporting on this from day one, and we were curious about what this means for the 1,000 or so sailors that are dispersed across these three destroyers who have been on this deployment with the Lincoln since December. One of those destroyers left San Diego with the Lincoln back in November, and the other two met up with the Lincoln in the Indo-Pacific after they were deployed from Joint Base Pearl Harbor. And what we're hearing from this sailor that we spoke to is many of the same conditions as a result of this deployment to the war on Iran that we have already reported on with the Lincoln: dwindling supplies, food shortages, maintenance problems. This sailor also told us that they're still rationing laundry supplies. This sailor said that the morale is, quote, abysmal, and most of my command is just holding on by a thread. The sailor said, we have no other option but to just do our job till we can go home. Navy leaders have not indicated whether these three destroyers are also going to be going home with the Lincoln, even though they have always referred to this entire carrier strike group as a team. Now, what's really fascinating about all of this is we know that the USS George Washington was moving from the Indo-Pacific towards the Middle East, and it's likely going to relieve the Lincoln. But typically, carriers move with three destroyers, and according to the U.S. Naval Institute, which tracks the Navy's 300 vessels around the world, the Washington is only moving with two of its destroyers, and that's because the USS Benfold, another destroyer, actually lost power for 4 days at the end of July, and the 300 or so sailors that were on that destroyer, listen to this, Katie, had no air conditioning, no working toilets, no working showers, and even their water was impacted. So that destroyer had to get diverted to the Philippines for maintenance and repair, which is likely why one of these destroyers that has been protecting the Lincoln could potentially stay in the Middle East. So basically what we're hearing is that a lot of these families feel as though it was the media pressure that got the Lincoln relieved, but all of these other sailors who have been facing the same problems, it's unclear what their future holds at this point.
0: Okay, Priya, thank you very much. And thank you for following this story for us. We'll come back with any updates. Sit tight. The moment continues after a quick break.

0: We got to stop these wars. It costs time and money and lives. So that's all.
1: You sound disappointed in President Trump, a man you voted for three times.
0: Definitely. You know, I thought he was the man. You know, then I think we watched some Netflix story, and a guy had a wedding for Marla Maples, and he put on a credit card, never paid the bill. I'm like, this is our guy that leaves his place? He's robbed more people? So, yeah, I'm not as fan of him anymore. I was. Thought he was for real, but no. I see the people he puts in office, and they're all his buddies. So that's all I got to say about that. I'm not voting for him no more. But he's old anyway. It should be term limits on these guys or age limits. I retired at 55 because I was too old to do my job. You can't run a country at 80, in my opinion. Right? That's just my opinion, though.
1: Do you regret your vote for Trump?
0: Oh, definitely. But who do we have? We can't have the 1%ers running everything. You know, the money they have, the power, they're just owning everything. Own all the homes, all the businesses. What's that leave us? I don't have any young friends with pensions and retirement plans. They worked to their last day. It's unfair. And he's not making it easier for us. I don't think.
2: I see a lot of people who are Republicans that I know, that I speak to, are starting to be in the middle, like, neither party's good. We need a third party. Like, my brother believes in that 100%. A lot of people are going independent. It's very hard. It's like, you see, I mean, people are struggling to stay in their homes, put groceries on the table. They cut more programs that you need, or the money that should be allocated for American people, I believe, have been going elsewhere that it shouldn't be. Again, take care of Americans first.
3: That Marla Maples wedding trivia, that cuts deep. Good to be with you. I'm Katie Turr. Judging by those answers right there from David Meyer and Denise Cruz, the polls are real. Donald Trump is losing. Reuters says his approval is down to 33%, a new low that is so low, it does appear his core is now cracking. But that is not the bottom. The Economist has been tracking Donald Trump's polling and has his net approval at an all-time low, a single number that shows whether more people approve or disapprove of the president. His is now negative 26. As in 61% of Americans say they do not like this. That is a lot lower than the president's first term and a lot lower than Biden's all-time low of negative 16. Lower than it was even during COVID, by the way, for President Trump. The frustration people have is on all the issues: inflation, prices, foreign policy, jobs, the economy, immigration, and crime. But while voters say the president should be focused on those issues, on their lives, the president today was focused on grass. Here he is leading the press corps on a short impromptu tour of his new South Lawn construction project.
4: This grass will look so beautiful. If you remember, it had big sunken areas in here and it was pretty bad. It was in bad shape. But this grass is the highest quality. It was given free of charge by Scotts Miracle-Gro, Scotts. And Scotts is a great company. They actually contributed to my campaign.
3: It's like a late night infomercial right there. Right now, Donald Trump is focused on cryptocurrency, another fintech. He's hosting a bunch of fintech leaders at the White House. That's what you see there. We're going to talk about that and how it dovetails with, I don't know, corruption in just a few minutes. Trump has earned, by the way, more than $1.4 billion from his family crypto ventures. Another issue that isn't polling well, but it's unclear if Donald Trump cares or even knows. Joining us, author of the Cross Section newsletter on Substack, Paul Waldman, professor of public policy and economics at the University of Michigan, Betsy Stevenson, co-founder of the Lincoln Project, Rick Wilson, still with us, and MS Now senior White House reporter Vaughn Hilliard. Vaughn, how's the grass out there?
5: The grass right over here looks pretty good on the north lawn. On the south lawn, Katie, there's not much of it left. I was in the White House briefing room and I overheard one journalist ask the question, what's going to happen to the Easter egg roll this upcoming spring? Because most of the grass is gone because the president, he cleared out the area, right, to put this helipad, which one could make the case the helipad was needed, maybe. But then he actually had it removed because he said that it was sloping. They put the new helipad down, and that's what he was showing the cameras there. And he made it clear that it could withstand any strike, suggesting if there was a bomb or something that it would be able to keep it from being destroyed. So the president saying that it was going to be there on the South Lawn beyond all of our times on this planet, Katie.
3: So I asked this next question seriously and without snark, even though it might sound a bit snarky. Does Donald Trump know how bad his numbers are? Does he know how angry people are? Or, Vaughn, is Natalie shielding him from it?
5: It's a very good question, Katie. And this is part of the more insulated second Trump administration that we are watching. And for the president of the United States, I believe that it's more, based off of conversations, an instance in which he believes that part of his legacy is the physical structure around the White House and beyond, and that these are means that he is going to take. There is sort of this disconnect from reality that Americans, as you just heard, they are watching him focus on these construction projects that are costing in the hundreds of millions of dollars at the same time that their loved ones are in theater in the Middle East, that they are struggling to pay grocery prices, and yet he isn't changing course. And that is why, frankly, it was not anticipated that he was going to go and show off his helipad. And when they announced that the cameras should come to the doors so that the president could lead them on the tour, it led to a lot of everybody kind of looking around, because that's where the president's focus is uniquely on a day like today. And so whether he is wholly aware, he's dismissive of his approval ratings and places blame so often on others, as we've heard him say, right? He said that if Republicans lose the midterm elections for Senate and the House, it's not because of him, but it's because of them.
3: Let me play a little bit more from Donald Trump on his ballroom helipad construction project tour.
4: They can have events on it. They can have people go there for cocktails and then walk to the ballroom after that's finished. We can have really incredible. This is unbelievable for state. Without even having to go into the White House, they get out of the car on the beautiful new roadway. They get out of the car and they walk down this path onto that, and they can have cocktails and everything outside of the White House, and then they go into the ballroom. Even the military, they can use it like that. And we have the ballroom is so much a military component with the drones and the bomb shelters and everything else that we have in there. So it's really, you know, that started off as a ballroom. And before we started work, the military came to see me and they say, sir, we have an opportunity to do something incredible here. And we've been trying to do it for 100 years, but we've never had an opportunity like that. So I had to make that decision. And I said, look, go ahead, design what you want. And that goes down 5 stories, you know, it goes down almost 65 feet.
6: What's in those 5 stories?
4: Well, I'm not allowed to discuss that, but a lot of very detailed stuff.
3: Cocktails and bomb shelters. I mean, honestly, Rick Wilson, what the heck is going on?
7: Look, Donald Trump is a guy who is disconnected somewhat from reality. He's disassociated from the real job of president, and he thinks he is well, either an infomercial or a reality TV show host again. And he wants, you know, people to see the ballroom and the gold leaf on everything and the weird, you know, Liberace meets Saddam decorating style in the Oval Office. That's what interests him now. And that and money, of course, which is why the crypto bros are all there today. Really, he's disconnected from the political impact of it. He really doesn't care. I mean, as a former Republican, I say this to the guys who stayed in the party. He doesn't care about you. He's never been a Republican. And his you know, very Versailles sort of approach to an election where people are screaming about their economic fears is really dragging down. He doesn't have to run again. The rest of these guys are taking all the radiation off of this behavior right now.
3: I mean, Paul, I mean, these numbers, the polling numbers, both from The Economist and from Reuters, they're real bad, really bad. How do they get this low without intervention from the White House, without, you know, a change of approach, strategy from the president himself?
8: Well, I think the problem really is him. You know, he ran saying, I'm going to bring down all your prices on day one. And of course, that hasn't happened. And, you know, I think a lot of what's going on now, we see him focusing so much on things like the ballroom and the lawn. A lot of that is about his desire for a sense of control. You know, the economy is an enormous and unruly entity. There's no button that Donald Trump can push that says bring grocery prices down or increase jobs. It's very complicated. And he can, on the other hand, say, give me a new helipad, and then it will happen. You know, that, I think, gives him that sense that he is potent and he has that sense of control. But it's really difficult for him to do big things on the economy. And the things that he has done that have been pretty big haven't worked out well at all. And in fact, especially when you think about the Iran war, have really done damage to the economy. And so now there really isn't all that much that he could do to suddenly turn around America's economic fortunes. And I think at some level he knows that, and so he believes that if he talks about the things that he is interested in, that he cares about, then that will somehow, you know, kind of divert everyone's attention, or at least make them think that he is still strong and forceful and effective. But, you know, there, even if he wanted to, even if he sat down with his closest economic advisors and said, tell me how we can bring inflation down to 2% by November, there wouldn't be much they could tell him to make that happen. I mean, maybe Betsy could speak to that more than I could, but you know, there's not that much that he can do at this point. And so he's focused on the things that he really cares most about, which is all this aesthetic stuff and whether or not the lawn is greener than any lawn that's ever existed before.
3: Betsy, answer Paul's question.
9: So I there's definitely a legitimate point there that trying to bring inflation down between now and November is going to be really, really tough. Are there things that he could do, like getting rid of all of the tariffs, ending the war, trying to bring some stability in? Yes. But I think that kind of the point is the ship has sailed for some of that, certainly in terms of getting it done by November. But I think even more importantly, it goes against what he thought he was going to do. I do think he had a vision that he was going to come in and reshape the U.S. economy in a particular way, and he just hasn't really been able to do it, right? He's come in and he got Elon Musk to help him fire a bunch of government workers, but it turns out actually those government workers did some useful things, boring things to the president, but boring things are actually the stuff that make the U.S., you know, the economy and the government services work well for people. So then we've got, you know, we've got food safety issues. We've got all sorts of issues arising. So that didn't, you know, that didn't do miracles the way he thought it was going to. He tried to do tariffs, and that actually caused a lot of inflation, and it also caused big legal battles, and he's been back and forth. And, you know, we're already seeing GM announced this week they were doing some layoffs. So it didn't give him the manufacturing boost he was hoping for. So he's either going to walk back everything he believed in, or he's got to like stick his fingers in his ears and say, la, la, la, la, la, I'm building a ballroom. And I think what we're seeing is he's doing the latter.
3: Yeah, but I think there's a third option. And I think that third option would be to at least appear like he's focused on trying to turn it around. I mean, yeah, you can't turn it around between now and November, but you can go out there and tell the American people that they're not crazy, that it has been hard, and that there are, you know, new policies he's putting in place or things that he's working on to make it better, to meet them where they are and to acknowledge their fears. He's not doing any of that, which leads me, Rick, to the, you know, the perpetual question I have. You brought up Republicans a moment ago who are still on his side. These numbers are so bad. The midterms look like they could be so bad for Republicans. We just, you know, we saw some numbers out of Ohio. You have Sherrod Brown leading by 8 points. They're clearly worried about Iowa sending all these administration officials up to try and boost the Republican candidates out there. Right. Governor Abbott is neck and neck in a statistical tie with Gina Hinojosa in Texas. Ossoff appears to be running away with it in Georgia. There's all this data out there that is telling Republicans Donald Trump is dragging them down. We are away from the primaries now. Why have they not made a break from him? Why are they still lashing themselves so tightly to him?
7: You know, I think I saw an interesting sign last night when Byron Donalds gave his victory speech in Florida for the Republican governor's nomination. He didn't mention Donald Trump one time. He didn't thank Donald Trump. He didn't come out and praise Donald Trump. He didn't say, I thank you, Mr. President, for your total and complete endorsement. He left Donald Trump on the table. Donald Trump is a has-been now to Byron Donalds and to some other Republicans who are figuring it out. It is going to take longer for some who are in deeper red states who believe still that their love of Trump has to be manifested every day to make sure Republican turnout stays up. But You know, when you saw, it was a real tell to me last night that I think it's starting to seek through who Donald's, who bragged about Trump every 5 minutes. And now he's like, you know, Trump's 15th ex-girlfriend on the, you know, leaving him on the corner somewhere. He really, you know, last night I was shocked that he didn't thank Trump. And I think you're going to see that with more of these guys who a little survival, a little vestigial survival instinct starts to kick in when they realize Trump isn't popular with Democrats, obviously. He's not popular with independents. He's losing on every key issue that they thought they were going to campaign on. And so it really is a sort of a big tell right now that you know, a lot of them are still too slow to figure it out, but a few of them are starting to put their heads up and say, uh-oh, you know, this I got to get the stink of this guy off of me as soon as I can.
3: They're looking out and saying, oh, my God, it's raining. Didn't realize how bad it was pouring out there. All right, don't go anywhere. We got a lot more to discuss, including a new movement within MAGA to move away from Donald Trump. Later in the hour, how do Americans feel about progressives? How do Democrats feel about him? How does the broader electorate? What is that going to mean going forward? Some really interesting new polling on that. We're back in 90 seconds.

0: Paul Waldman, Betsy Stevenson, Rick Wilson, Von Hilliard, all back with us. Okay, let's talk about something that happened, I believe it was in Maine. Here is Marjorie Taylor Greene tweeting a picture of her with Tucker Carlson, Joe Kent, who used to be with the National Security Agency, Thomas and Thomas Massie, and the tweet is, "We said no more foreign wars, and we meant it, and supported Donald Trump because he made that promise, but he's betrayed us all. Our commitment is America first for all Americans, right, left, and center. The movement has begun." We'll get that tweet up once we are able to load it into the system. Vaughn, how serious is this movement? How serious is this break? A moment ago, we talked about how his approval is down to 33%, which does mean, here it is, which does mean he is seeing erosion within his base.
1: I have no reason to believe that it's not serious. I mean, each of the individuals that you're looking at have been very loud individuals within the MAGA movement. They are individuals that have not shied away from cutting against the grain of the party under Donald Trump and taking him on directly. That's what led them away. I mean, if you also include Tulsi Gabbard into the mix, look, Tulsi Gabbard at one point was the vice chair of the Democratic National Committee, and she was willing to lead that political party to join Donald Trump. There's no reason to believe that she wouldn't leave, especially under the auspices of understanding that she was called in terms of her own integrity and her own standards for her own past statements about her opposition to wars, and then knowing that she was sort of drugged through it as a result of being inside of the administration. And so when you're looking at that lineup, I think that there is an understanding that there is a part of the Republican base of voters that are willing and want to look away based on those conversations you've been playing with Alex Tabbett repeatedly.
0: Rick, I'm tagging you in on this.
2: Look, I think it's a serious movement. I don't think it's a, I think it's got one of two outcomes, neither good for the Republican Party. One is they managed to scale a party out of it, which is very difficult, but it's not entirely impossible. The second is it becomes a faction of the Republican Party that puts a set of demands on people like Marco Rubio or J.D. Vance or whomever emerges from this from the catfight that's going to happen in 2028 for the Republicans. And it puts them in a position where they're going to be this purely isolationist node in an otherwise confused party. I think it has a bad outcome one way or the other for the GOP, because it is going to split that party even further in the post-Trump environment.
0: All right. Let me talk a little bit more about the economy. Here's Scott Bessent trying to redefine K-shaped economy.
3: So we are starting to see, I got sick of hearing about this K-shaped economy. I can say here definitively, the K-shaped economy is over, and we're seeing more of a C economy where the lower end of wage earners are finally calling it back, just like they did in President Trump's first term.
0: Betsy, is that true?
4: No, that sounds like a fantasy land. So, I mean, what he's saying is we're seeing a little bit of wage increases at the bottom in the percentage terms that are bigger than what we were seeing in other parts of the distribution. That defined the Biden era. I mean, they're just literally making the same mistake. I'm going to tell you right now from experience, I made this mistake. I probably went on this show in the Biden administration and said, I know inflation's high, but look at what's happening to real wages at the bottom.

0: You shouldn't be worried. Your real wages are growing because wages are growing more for the bottom 20% than the top 20%. And do you know what people said? They said, I'm angry with you. Shut up. I'm voting for Trump. And so that Bessent is trying this same thing. The K-shaped economy comes out of the fact that it is markets and it is capital income that is really growing, and wages are largely stagnating. And in fact, if we look over the last 3 months, wages are not keeping up with inflation on average. They're definitely not keeping up with inflation for people who haven't moved jobs. The only way to have your wages keep up with inflation right now is to change jobs. And guess what? We're in one of the lowest job creating economies that's not a recession that we've been in. So it just is a complete fantasy land, and it's refusing to recognize the reality of the ordinary person who's seeing their wages not keep up with inflation, who's trying to go out there and look for a better job, and they're not seeing any openings.
1: Paul, you argue that this is all part of a cycle that we've seen before.
2: Yeah, absolutely. That there's a Republican president, and then we suffer from some kind of economic catastrophe, and then a Democratic president comes in and cleans it up. And then the voters basically say, well, you know, things are not as great as they could be. And there are some sort of fundamental things I don't like about how the American economy works that are decades old. And let's give this Republican a shot. Don't Republicans know how the economy works? Aren't they the business guys? And then you get another Republican president who comes in and destroys the economy again. And you have another catastrophe. And then another Democrat has to come and clean it up. And we've been through that cycle now over and over and over again since the late 1980s. So why is it, you might ask, that the voters don't clue in and don't realize this? It's something of a mystery. But every time Republicans say, you know, we're the people who know how the economy works. And it was remarkable in 2024. There are still people who thought, hey, you know, Donald Trump is a business guy. He can make prices go down. But that obviously didn't happen. And I want to just add one more thing, following up on what Betsy said. You know, you mentioned, Katie, how Trump doesn't seem able to say, just to say, you know, I understand that you're not that happy. That's because his entire life, he has been committed to the idea that you can kind of speak reality into being. And if you say you're rich, you'll become rich. And if you tell people that everything is great, they'll believe everything is great. And we saw in the Biden administration, when Betsy and other people were saying, you know, inflation is bad, and we get that, and we realize you're suffering, but there are some good things you can point at too. Even though everything they said was accurate, people didn't want to hear it. And now the things that the Trump administration is saying are not accurate, and people aren't going to want to hear it.
1: Yeah, if you tell people you're tough and strong and that you're better than everyone else, they'll believe it. That's the way he's operated. You can do things no one else has been able to do in the past, like bomb Iran, except it's not that easy, as Donald Trump is learning. All right, everybody. Thank you very much. Appreciate it. Coming up next, can Democrats actually build a big tent?

0: want to be clear,
1: Right.
0: I am a union member. I recently joined the Working Families Party. I also just recently joined DSA because there were some things, the majority of things that I'm supportive of. But just like I'm a Democrat, there are some things that I do not fully support within the Democratic Party,
1: Right.
0: particularly those corporate Democrats, right? I don't accept
1: Right.
0: corporate PAC money, and I want to make sure that these billionaires pay what they owe. And so there are going to be a few differences here and there, but overwhelmingly, what I care about and support are what everyday Floridians care about and support.
2: We have said it before. Democratic socialists are having a moment. Look no further than Florida, where Democratic nominee for Senate Angie Nixon pulled off a surprising primary win against a far better funded Lieutenant Colonel Alexander Vindman, who had been holding or still holds that seat. The lingering question is, can Nixon turn that victory into a general election win? It is the question dogging most DSA candidates, because even though they are gaining traction within their party, new polling highlighted by PUC suggests they are far less popular with all voters. Joining us, Chief National Correspondent at PUC, Peter Hamby, Democratic strategist Adam Gentleson. He is the author of the forthcoming book, Supermajority: How Democrats Can Build Lasting Power. He says it can happen, and it can happen soon. And MS Now political analyst and Democratic strategist Basil Smichel. Let's start with DSA. And explain exactly what your polling tells you about the candidates within the Democratic Socialist Movement, Peter.
3: Yeah, look, I'm actually surprised this hasn't been more in the zeitgeist and conversation, actually, and I'm sure Adam will talk to this, but most of the leading figures on the left are celebrated in corners of the press and the Democratic Party. There's obviously been, a surge of wins for DSA-style candidates, leftist insurgents in primaries across the country. We know that. Inside the party, and this is a dilemma for Democrats, many of these figures are popular. AOC, Zohran Mamdani, Abdul El-Sayed, who doesn't identify as DSA but has similar positions to that wing of the party. They're very popular inside the Democratic Party, and our polling at PUC with Echelon shows that Democratic primary voters around the country are more and more open to democratic socialism. A majority of them said they'd be likely to vote for a democratic socialist if they identify that way in a primary. The problem is the presidential election next year comes down to seven states, and swing voters in those states, and in particular non-college whites and older Black voters, are going to determine a lot of the presidential election. These are not popular figures. The Democratic Party isn't popular. Donald Trump isn't popular. But AOC, socialism, Zohran Mamdani, and the DSA are somewhere between 13 and 25 points underwater in their favorable ratings. Again, the Democratic Party, 8 points underwater. Not popular, no politician is, but it is risky next year heading into the presidential, which is going to start very, very soon after the midterms, to embrace some of these ideas if they hope to win swing states. The question is how they define socialism, if any candidate runs nationally, and whether they abandoned the sort of cultural baggage of it and maybe take a more Bernie Sanders class-focused, economic-focused message to socialism, whatever that means.
2: So, how do you interpret that,
1: Yeah.
2: and what's the message you take away?
1: Well, it's a couple of things. One, I actually think there are sort of three paths to success, or three theories of success that a lot of Democratic voters and elected officials have. One is the sort of Clinton model, which is that coalition and that model of politics that's sort of more moderate, somewhat with a neoliberalism strain. That has existed for about 30 years, but there's still a lot of leaders in the party from that. There's an Obama era, which was more focused on Obama himself. Very strong in the fundraising. Didn't have a tremendous amount of coattails from that, but an extraordinarily charismatic person that brought a lot of people into the fold. And then you have the sort of DSA progressive path, which is very high on ideology, doesn't need a lot of fundraising because they can organize extraordinarily well.
2: Yeah.
1: And someone's got to bring all of that together. To paraphrase Tolkien, there's got to be one ring to rule them all, so to speak. But that's going to take time.
2: Yeah. Eventually, though, I mean, if you're talking about the presidential, the new timeline, the new schedule for the presidential primaries does not lend itself well to a Democratic Socialist. It's going to start in South Carolina. When you're talking about support for DSA, there is a racial component to it. Black and brown voters are generally considering themselves, according to Puck's polling that I read this morning, more moderate and less on the Democratic Socialist side. So if you're taking a path that opens the tent wider for a nominee that is nominated by a more diverse crowd of Democrats, Adam, does this mean that the AOCs and the like don't even get off the ground or don't get far in a presidential primary season?
4: It could. You know, I think it's going to be, this is a brand new calendar in the primary season. It's going to be really interesting to see how it goes. One rule of these things is they never quite go the way you think they're going to go. So I think we should all, you know, keep an open mind about what the calendar itself means. But I think what we're struggling with as a party is that primary voters have completely lost faith in the establishment to tell them who and what is electable. And so what you're seeing in these primaries is primary voters saying, we're going to roll the dice some of the time. In Michigan, they decided that after being told over and over again that Haley Stevens was more electable, they decided to go with Abdul El-Sayed. And, you know, they're willing to take these risks. What we're going to have in November is a real apples-to-apples test of how some of these progressives do in competitive races. And what's really going to matter for 2028 is what lessons we take from that, right? If El-Sayed wins Michigan, but narrowly, you know, but then a candidate like John Ossoff wins Georgia by a lot, you could argue that the Ossoff model is the better model for Democrats to adopt broadly, right? But maybe that's not what happens. Maybe El-Sayed blows it out. We just don't know. But what's really interesting about this cycle is that we will get those apples-to-apples tests of more moderate or heterodox candidates in some races versus the more progressive candidates in others, because it's pretty rare for progressives to have won the nomination in these competitive states, and that's what makes this cycle unique, is having that apples-to-apples comparison.
2: Peter, but what you have found is that regardless of where Democrats end up going, and then obviously the Democratic Party is going to need to find a way to enlarge the tent and make everybody get on the same page, you have found that, broadly speaking, the Democratic primary voter, wherever they go, has not recently been the general electorate voter.
3: I think it just depends. I think that's right, first of all. Overall, if you ask a voter in a poll, do you support socialism in the United States and in any swing state, they're probably going to say no. And like I said, in the Puck echelon polling we have, the term socialism is something like 25 points underwater when it comes to Fave ratings. It just depends on candidate talents. It depends on the nature of the state. It depends what they pick and choose. I wrote about this in my column yesterday, Katie. A core distinction, for example, between Bernie Sanders and Alexandria Ocasio-Cortez, both avatars of the left, is that Bernie was always focused on class, economics, taking it to the billionaire class. He was actually very less interested in cultural issues, immigration, all of the identity politics that really were consuming the Democratic Party in 2016 and 2020. Whereas AOC, even though she tried to wave off woke 1.0 the other day, she sort of dabbled in that intersectionality, prison abolition, defund the police universe. That cultural stuff is the stuff that's very unpopular. I mean, Basil's from New York. Think about the difference in Daria Lisa Chevalier and Claire Valdez. Chevalier wants to get rid of borders, prison abolition, much more controversial figure. Claire Valdez in New York has taken a much more sort of labor-focused, class-focused, she's a union organizer, not dabbling too much in the cultural issues, a much less controversial person that emerged from the same week of primaries in New York. And I think economics is the winning message here, not the cultural stuff.
2: But I also just wonder how much of it really is. I'm tired of these old guys. I'm tired of the people that have been in power for a long time. Yeah. I want something fresh and new.
1: Yeah, I think this is a change election within the party, right? Yeah. And that's so I think you should see. Darlies is actually going to be my member of Congress. So, yeah, we'll wait to see. But I just very quickly, you know, I absolutely think that a lot of those issues, particularly the stuff that that AOC was talking about, and this is the reason they start losing people, is because when you try to laugh off something like Woke One, there is a realization that there have been communities, black and brown communities, that have been working on these issues for decades, for generations. And so you don't own those issues, you inherited them. And as a result of that, you can change tactics, but you can't just sort of laugh it off and then move to something else. And I think with a lot of older voters, particularly African-American voters, that's some of that disconnect, that there doesn't seem to be an acknowledgement of the continuation of a struggle around a lot of these issues. And they are important, criminal justice reform, reform in policing and so on. If you say you're going to laugh it off, does that mean that it's over? We got to pay attention to something else? Like, who gets to say that?
2: Yeah, that's interesting. All right, don't go anywhere. We're going to come back with this, including what Democrats need to do to find swing voters. Don't go anywhere.

0: Okay, guys, let's talk about swing voters. How exactly to identify them, how to get them to vote, especially the voters who are not, you know, Googling politics every day. Peter, what does your reporting show you?
1: Yeah, I mean, Katie, we've talked a lot about it. It's not just swing voters. It's people who don't follow politics either. This was a line in 2024. You got to get people off the couch, too. And that the swingiest group in that bucket would be young people and Latino voters in particular. Priorities USA, which is one of the biggest Democratic super PACs out there, has reinvented itself in recent years as kind of a digital laboratory. And they gave me some research recently. They found across 6 million searches, they're doing a big research study on search and figuring out what people out there in the country are looking for and how they can use that information to shape digital advertising with, you know, messaging and language that works based on what they're looking for, especially around economic issues, affordability, cost of living, loans, et cetera. Only 1.7% of all searches across Google, Gemini, ChatGPT, Instagram, TikTok were about politics or even politically adjacent topics like paying off credit card bill, applying for jobs, things like that. Most people are not thinking about politics on an everyday basis. Those are the people that that Republicans and Democrats need to reach and get out to vote. But in particular, Democrats, the big story of Donald Trump in 2024 was that he was able to go around the mainstream media, reach people, quote unquote, where they are on podcasts, et cetera, but also, you know, with a distributed network of supporters who are creating memes and sending them around group chats, et cetera. Democrats have to figure out how to do that sort of thing too. And so Priorities is studying search as a way to figure out what people are thinking about and the emotional language they use when they search for, you know, issues around their own lives when it comes to their own personal finances.
0: They're not thinking about or Googling politics or politicians or the latest headline, but they are Googling gas prices, and they're Googling healthcare, and they're Googling prescription costs, and they're Googling data centers. Those are all areas that in your reporting you say Priorities are I guess screaming about. Try to find the voter, the would-be voter there, advertise to them within those searches, find a candidate and message that work within that system. Is that a good idea, Adam?
2: Yeah, there's a lot of really interesting stuff going on right now in Democratic politics where firms are experimenting with, you know, 15-second ads and ads that play as you scroll, you know, basically doom scroll on TikTok for, you know, content that grabs your attention. And then you can sort of insert a very simple message saying, you know, so-and-so candidate will bring down your gas prices, or so-and-so candidate will block data centers. You know, so there's really interesting stuff going on in that world by Priorities, who Peter mentioned, and others. But here's the other thing that, that swing voters want, is that swing voters don't want candidates who seem locked in to a rigid ideology, whether it's on the left or the right. You know, and one of the things that Trump always succeeded in doing, and one of the reasons he won swing voters in 2024, was that he gave the impression that he wasn't captive to any interest, any corporate donors, or any interest groups. And Democrats, the Democrats today who are succeeding in reaching some of those swing voters, are doing a good job breaking out of their ideological bubbles and mixing in issues and drawing from some issues on the right. You know, you look at someone like James Tallarico in Texas, who has led most polls in that race so far. You know, he's very liberal on a lot of issues, but he embraces the fossil fuel industry in Texas, which is an unusual stance for a Democrat to take. But, you know, in Texas, the fossil fuel industry employs hundreds of thousands of the working class swing voters that he needs to win to win that election. So, you know, you can hit them on the issues they care about, but you also want to mix in other issues that show you're an independent thinker and that you're not captive to any one faction.
0: It dovetails nicely with the idea of a big tent.
3: It does. And the truth about a big tent is you definitely want some ideological, you want a big tent, not just for ideological purity and consistency, although that might be important. You want it for ideological slack, the ability to have a lot of ideas, but to be able to get stuff done. But I want to make a quick point based on what Adam said. You may not get direct political messages, but you will get information about how to behave politically. And I say that because in 2024, there was a big campaign to get rid of menthol cigarettes. Mm-hmm. NAACP was part of that ban. Come to find out, the Republicans were sending mail to black voters in the Midwest saying, Democrats are going to take away your cigarettes. As a black man, I do not have any kids. I do not have kids. But I was getting a lot of stuff on my feed from paternity court, that show. And I'm like, why am I getting stuff on my feed from paternity court? So I watched the full YouTube, get to the first commercial break. It's a Trump ad. Mm. What are they doing? Going after angry black men? That's the only thing I could assume at that point. So I'm saying that to say that there are a lot of messages about how to act and think politically, even if it's not directly a political appeal. And that's the thing that the Trump campaign was very, very good at, which is much more difficult to counter and to actually account for.
0: Embedding themselves a little more subtly.
3: Absolutely.
0: Into your conscience.
3: That's right.
0: Basil, really good to have you. Adam Gentleson, always good to have you, too. And Peter, I appreciate it. Thanks for bringing us two great pieces of reporting that we could chew over. Coming up, Adam, by the way, congrats on the book. I look forward to it. Coming up next, the new White House. There you are. The new White House construction project. President Trump showed off today what he is particularly proud of. I'm doing this for a reason.

0: One more thing before we go. So many moments today from President Trump's tour of his White House construction project. We didn't want you to miss any. So here they are.
1: This is pure white granite, very high quality and the highest quality. Very strong granite. You'll never see a crack in this granite. Grass has a life like humans have a life. This grass is the highest quality. It was given free of charge by Scotts Miracle-Gro, Scotts. And Scotts is a great company. They actually contributed to my campaign. As you remember, I donated the flagpoles, one on each side. This is a great pole. This is the top of the line. It's tapered. This isn't a straight up and down job, which looks terrible, frankly. That's a tapered pole. Great. I'm very good at flagpoles.
0: When's SNL coming back? What's their premiere date? You know? Can't wait. Can't wait. That's going to do it for me today. Deadline White House starts after a quick break. Google it, Mike.
2: Sorry.

0: Hi there, everyone. It's 4 o'clock in the East. If we were covering or dealing with any other president in our country's history, that president's reliance on a 35-year-old aide described by journalists who cover the White House as a, quote, human binky, an aide who wrote letters of her devotion to the president so concerning that even the United States Secret Service was alarmed by her seeming obsession. The whole country would be asking, how does she still have access to the president of the United States and the White House? And is there any sort of risk involved in having her there? But because we could not be covering a White House any further from anything resembling normal, what we're dealing with instead is Donald Trump's closest allies losing their collective minds over any mention of or coverage of the well-documented closeness of his relationship with this aide. Her name is Natalie Harp. It appears she is never not by his side. Privately, reporting reveals that Harp's unwavering loyalty is making some people within Trump's White House and inner circle concerned. From that Times reporting, quote, Ms. Harp's displays of devotion have unnerved some of her colleagues. Several videos shared with the New York Times show Ms. Harp sprinting across great distances to keep up with Mr. Trump's golf cart as it putters across his course in Scotland. And in a letter to Donald Trump, that was after the trip that was viewed by the New York Times, she writes, quote, I also am sorry if I was an embarrassment walking the course in Scotland. The letter goes on to say, quote, I want things to always be right between us. I also know I've been distracted all week, forgetting to eat throughout the days and even forgetting to sleep and only catching a couple hours at a time, end quote. The letter concludes, with all my heart, Natalie. And adding to our quickly expanding understanding of the relationship between the president and this aide and the lengths that this aide, Natalie Harp, will go to remain by Trump's side at all times, CNN is out with some new reporting today about Harp's insistence that she accompany Donald Trump in his motorcade, his 2023 criminal trial in New York. They write this, quote, there wasn't room for Harp, the hyper-loyal aide whose devotion to Trump had quickly entrenched her within his orbit. A screaming match in the lobby ensued, with Harp insisting that Trump had personally asked her to attend the court appearance. Two sources familiar with the matter tell CNN. Denied a seat but determined not to be left behind, Harp jumped into an SUV trunk, according to the two sources and confirmed by a photo obtained by CNN. For some, that kind of behavior might raise alarm bells. Harp's own brother reacted to that incident by calling it a, quote, unhealthy obsession. And speaking to CNN last night, here's how he explains why he thinks his sister has become close to Donald Trump.
1: My mom raised us with the idea that American exceptionalism was the correct way of looking at things, that the United States is the boss of the world, that, like, you know, slavery was back then, that was normal. People weren't bad because they had slaves. And honestly, and it's like Trump wants to take all those books out of schools. He wants to rewrite history. And so, like, I think that my sister, unfortunately, didn't break out of that delusion that my mom raised us with. And Trump is like everything that my mom taught us to respect. Trump's best friends are people who are his fan club, you know? Like, and so she's his biggest fan. And so that's probably why he likes her. He thinks that he saved your life. So, like, yeah. Somebody living with that kind of gratitude, that must feel pretty good.
0: A growing spotlight on Donald Trump's closeness to an aide so devoted to him, she had the Secret Service concerned, is where we start today with some of our favorite reporters and friends. Former Deputy White House Press Secretary during Donald Trump's first term as president, now spokesperson for Home of the Brave, Sarah Matthews, is here. Also joining us, senior White House reporter Vaughn Hilliard. Vaughn, I think I first knew of this aide from a Mark Caputo piece of reporting that Tim Miller reminded me of today. I didn't know her name, but I knew that there was suddenly an aide printing out positive coverage. And I don't know if the piece described her as a human printer or if that was sort of the analysis afterward of filling his mind with the idea that everyone liked everything he was doing. As a difference maybe between the first term when he really sat around consuming a lot of broadcast cable news. And then it was Regime Change, the book written by Maggie Haberman and Jonathan Swan, that I think introduced me to this individual. And I'm struck by something Maggie Haberman said this week, that the Secret Service was concerned about what seemed like an obsession. What is your understanding of how close she is to Donald Trump right now and whether the Secret Service has those concerns right now?
2: Nicole, the reporting is absolutely right. And I actually became familiar with her 2022, more 2023 as well, right around the time that that initial report about the way in which she would print off papers for Donald Trump while he was out golfing or wherever he was first reported. Because at the time, there was somebody, an aide to Donald Trump, that was around him at Mar-a-Lago that had talked to federal agents and was effectively not cooperating, but was at least talking to them. And we were trying to pinpoint at the time who it could be. And I had mentioned the name Natalie Harp, and this one individual told me, no, it is not Natalie Harp. And then that is where we became more familiar with the role that she played in what was a very small insulated circle in that time period of 2022, 2023, around Donald Trump at Mar-a-Lago after he had left Washington, D.C. And she was somebody that he had grown fond of and somebody that he grew to trust in a world in which he had great mistrust of most people. And that is where I was told by one person just a couple weeks ago that they know that if they want to get something in front of Donald Trump without messaging or calling him directly, but to catch his attention, that you send it directly to Natalie. It could be just simply an article, and that she will bring it up and the headline could catch his attention. That is the most effective way to get in front of the president of the United States is by going directly to Natalie Harp. And so I think that this is an extension of the potential concerns about what that type of relationship looks like. On one hand, he has a trusted aide. On another hand, there is much of what we do not know. She does not have an extensive background. And one other point I'd make, Nicole, is the fact that I got a message about a month ago, July 22nd, the day of the dignified transfer of four American soldiers returning to Dover Air Base. And the President of the United States, Secretary Hegseth, they were on the tarmac. But I was messaged after the fact by somebody saying, look at this photo. Natalie Harp is on the tarmac, that it is outside of the protocol of any other administration, let alone for a dignified transfer of American soldiers who died in war. And there were deep questions and skepticisms of this relationship and how somebody who is serving in this capacity of the president could be in a position to be somebody welcoming the return of American soldiers.
0: Well, I mean, I've heard in a way, there's one answer, like, because the White House chief of staff either is fine with it or is too weak to tell Trump or this aide, Natalie Harp, that it's inappropriate or beyond protocol. I mean, I'm confounded by the reaction. Like, this is obviously something that they're all comfortable with until what, John Ossoff mentions her name in a Democratic rally. Like, why are they so triggered if this is a relationship they're proud enough about to showcase her at a dignified transfer, Ron?
2: Well, for number one, if there is one individual that is most effective at getting information in front of Donald Trump, and if that person is Natalie Harp, it would work to your benefit to post on social media about Natalie Harp and come to her defense, even if the mere mention of the word name Natalie and traveling with the president is a fact and doesn't go beyond that, right? Stephen Chung, the communications director, he came out and attacked our friend and a colleague to us here at the White House, Kristen Holmes, for asking the president about Natalie Harp. And yet, I think that it is very much understood that the president of the United States is receiving direct information, and undoubtedly you would one presume that some of that information could include the defenses of her and the type of working relationship they have here at the White House.
0: I think I understand what you're saying. Sarah Matthews, you are one of what was actually a pretty large group of young, smart women who went to work for Donald Trump in the first term. I've never heard him defend you or Cassidy Hutchinson or any of the other women from that first term. What do you understand about his relationship with Natalie Harp?
3: I actually knew Natalie Harp during my time when I was working for the administration and before I joined the first administration. I worked on Trump's 2020 reelect campaign for a year. And Natalie Harp was campaign surrogate for us because she was a benefactor of Right to Try. And I remember her messaging me all the time, asking how she could be more helpful. And it was very obvious to me at that time that she wanted to be in the MAGA world and be in Trump's orbit. And obviously, over time, she has now risen the ranks to be one of his closest aides. She is someone who has the ear of the president. And as she serves as an executive assistant for him, but also she is one of the gatekeepers of information for him and controls his social media. So that is something that he only entrusts with very few people. So it shows the level of trust that he has in her to me. But we also have to highlight that because she has access to his social media, she is the one that's feeding him some of these nasty things that he has posted. For example, I think of that racist video that he posted of the Obamas depicting them as monkeys. That was reported to have come from Natalie Harp. So she's feeding him AI slop in addition to lavishing him with praise and feeding him positive tweets and news articles to boost his ego. And I think that's why he keeps her so close, is because she is this a sycophant who is so obsessed with him that it alarms Secret Service, but he likes the way that she makes him feel. And so it was interesting to me to see Republicans jump to the conclusion that Senator Ossoff was insinuating an inappropriate or sexual relationship between the two, when I look at the relationship between the two and I just think there's something weird going on in the sense of her extreme devotion, borderline obsession with the president. And I think that a lot of aides who are working in Trump 2.0 feel the same. And how do I know that? Because yes, publicly they're defending her. But in that New York Times article that Maggie Haberman put out today, it said that Natalie Harp is described as a loner within the White House. And so I do think that there are a lot of people who actually look at her obsession with him and think that it's a little odd. And that's saying something for an administration full of sycophants.
0: Well, I mean, what's interesting to me is that these stories can only be known on the inside, right? Like, the letters have been shared with journalists, and the Secret Service concern has come out because someone shares the concern. And I just want to read some of the things that have come out about the relationship. This is from the New York Times. As long as Ms. Harp is around, Trump enjoys an unvetted flow of information, some of it poisonous and counterproductive, at least as far as a number of his other advisors are concerned. She supplies him with content she fishes out of the social media gutter, like the video he posted depicting the Obamas as apes, and provides him with a view from the world outside official Washington, of which he has always been mistrustful. Her moniker is the human printer, because she tails the president with a portable printer so she can hand him information in hard copy. She's a platinum blonde geyser of positivity there to buck him up when the going gets rough. She believes, or at least vehemently claims to believe, that he totally won the 2020 election. Ding, ding, ding, ding, ding. I mean, it feels like she is both toxic in terms of her lack of attachment to truth. I mean, you can see why John Kelly doesn't have a role in this White House and why someone like this does. But I wonder why someone like Susie Wiles is so comfortable with someone who is getting Trump to do things that are not in his political interest. I mean, he's plunging in the polls, not because he doesn't believe his 2020 lies, but because he doesn't believe the reality of people's economic despair. Sarah.
3: Yeah, I think Susie Wiles picks and chooses her battles with Trump, and she looks at someone like Natalie Harp and thinks that it's a lost cause for her, that Natalie Harp has ingratiated herself so much in Trump's orbit and in his world that it's not worth it for Susie Wiles to try to push back. We know that she previously did in the past, or I assume it was Susie Wiles or other top senior campaign officials during the 2024 campaign, because it was reported that during that summer before the the November election, Trump stayed at Bedminster. And while he was staying at Bedminster, the campaign staff wanted to create distance between Harp and the president because they were worried about how close the two had become. And so they refused to give Harp a bedroom at Bedminster. And what did Harp do? She came up with a workaround. She decided to stay in the women's locker room all summer long at Bedminster, despite being given not being given a room. So that shows me that senior level officials, possibly Susie Wiles, did try to create a rift between the two and some distance, but they were unsuccessful because it appears that Harp's devotion to Trump is unwavering.
0: Vaughn, I want to share a little bit more of the reporting. Again, this is stuff that wouldn't be known unless people on the inside shared it on the outside. This is more reporting from regime change. Harp's devotion to the president remained undimmed through the hectic early months of the second term. Trump had taken to telling his staff that Natalie was the only one who loved him as much as his wife and kids. Quote, all of you will go off and make money. She'll never leave me. There's some more reporting that Harp wrote Trump an adoring letter that she left in his personal spaces, including one that reads, quote, you were all that matters to me. Haberman and Swan report that Susie Wiles told others she remembered thinking when she saw it, where am I? Where are we all if this is the closest person to a president who's taken the country to war and seems hell-bent on wrecking the global economy?
2: And I think that, to your point, it's the concern of so many of how this White House has become such a small place that is, you know, perhaps not difficult to penetrate, but one in which it's difficult to have an effective conversation with the president that includes tension and disagreement. And when you look at the departure of Caroline Leavitt, you look at the departure of other White House staff over the course of the last year, a lot of those folks, like Caroline, were people that were here in the 2024 campaign, 2023 campaign, people that the president did trust. And the number of folks that he trusts just continues to consolidate even more. And I know that that is where sometimes this difficulty of

0: And that is a certain level of advisor power that we have not seen outside of a chief of staff. And I think that that is what has spurred a lot of questions about the need to defend somebody who is, we should be clear, 35 years old. And by all accounts, people have suggested that she is friendly and nice and a decent person in terms of interpersonal relationships. But that is a far cry from working hand in hand with the President of the United States on a daily basis. Somebody who, you know, 11 years ago went on the attack repeatedly against Huma Abedin, and folks around Donald Trump repeatedly cheered it on, despite her not even being a government official, let alone a former one.
1: Sarah, when you see the freak out of the people around him, I take Vaughn's point and trust his reporting that it's so that she sees people defending him. But it's clear by Trump's reaction to the CNN journalist who asked about it that Ossoff struck a nerve. What is your sense of why the meltdown?
2: Yeah, we always see Trump lash out at reporters, particularly female reporters, when they ask him a question that he doesn't like or he doesn't have a good answer for. And so watching him attack CNN's Kristen Holmes because she had the nerve to ask him about the situation with Natalie Harp and Senator Ossoff invoking her name, it showed that she did, in fact, strike a nerve and that it upset him. And I can't help but wonder why, because it makes you wonder why they are so close. And then you watch all these people come out in full force defense of her. And I think Vaughn's point is absolutely correct that people are doing it because they know that she is this gatekeeper of information to the president. And so they want to be in her good graces as well, because it means better access to the president. But watching the faux outrage from Republicans over this remark from Senator Ossoff when he simply said, "travel with Natalie," is absolutely ridiculous. I look at things that Trump says constantly about women. He is constantly degrading women, whether he's calling them ugly, nasty, fat, telling them to smile more, or the fact that he was found liable of sexual abuse and had to pay his victim $6 million, or any of the above things that he does when it comes to women. That is what Republicans should be outraged about. I think that Senator Ossoff's comment, not that big of a deal in the grand scheme of things.
1: Well, and before you even get to the hypocrisy, there's the well-reported, non-disputed fact that he just snuck into a catering truck with the human printer, the valet who brings him Diet Cokes based on news reports, and the internet guy. So, I mean, there's also a fresh body of reporting that she was one of three aides who snuck into the catering truck with him. Sarah and Vaughn, stick around. There is always more. When we come back, Trump today acting less like a president, seeking to solve serious problems for the American people, and more like a homeowner of a fixer-upper on an HGTV reno program. He even knows where he wants to serve cocktails. This is real. Plus, the unambiguous message voters are sending again and again and again. The question now isn't whether Trump is approaching lame duck status, but instead, is he already there? And later in the broadcast, new reporting suggests an effort to root out anti-Semitism on college campuses was actually just an op or a gimmick of the Trump administration, designed almost entirely to bully prestigious university officials. All those stories and much more when Deadline White House continues after a quick break. Don't go anywhere.

0: Well, the war Donald Trump started with Iran remains out of Donald Trump's control and continues to harm the men and women of the military and the day-to-day finances of all Americans. Trump today showed off his home reno, his construction projects, to members of the press. These are the latest images of what he has done to the White House grounds, which are not his to wreck or remodel. There's his monstrosity of a ballroom. Right now, that project is under review by the United States Supreme Court. He also showed off to the press his personally approved new White House helipad, which he recently discovered is a perfect place for happy hour. Watch.
1: Instead of being on grass now, they'll be using that almost like a table. They can have events on it. They can have people go there for cocktails and then walk to the ballroom. After that's finished, we can have really incredible. This is unbelievable for state. Without even having to go into the White House, they get out of the car on the beautiful new roadway. They get out of the car and they walk down this path onto that, and they can have cocktails and everything outside of the White House.
0: Because that's what the world needs right now. That's what I need, maybe, but. I don't know. I mean, I guess the first story applies to the second story, Yvonne. If the human printer is the only source of information, then you don't know that when you slash USAID, there are now the poorest children in the world dying of preventable diseases. And if the human printer is your only source of information, you don't know that your own voters are choking on the cost of groceries and gas and housing and healthcare. And if all your information comes from Natalie Harp, you don't know that 64% of all Americans, according to Reuters, are pissed as hell at you. And so you're talking about a path that replaces the grass for cocktails that lets you walk straight to the ballroom.
2: And it's fun redesigning, doing exterior and interior work. It clearly captures his attention. We've been told repeatedly by people that this is something that he wanted to focus on here in the second term, and he's doing it. But even more so, right, it's not just Natalie Harp with his ear at most given hours, but then it's folks that show up in places like the White House with Donald Trump literally in this last hour, crypto executives, people that are CEOs from Coinbase, for example, that the SEC under Donald Trump dropped a lawsuit against for operating illegally as a securities exchange. Well, that CEO, okay, who was just in the last hour appearing with Donald Trump inside of the White House, well, guess whose company donated to this very ballroom? The CEO of Coinbase. And this is where that communication circle exists. And who does have the ear? It's not the folks impacted by USAID cuts. It's not the folks impacted by grocery prices. It's folks that have direct benefit because they and their companies donated directly to this ballroom. And you heard the president there. He and his legal team, they actually went to the Supreme Court today to try to nullify a lower court's decision to stop the construction of the ballroom as we know it. He and his legal team are making the case. It's already 70 feet high, and now it would be a security disaster and potentially, and right, in a bad weather condition, the parts of it would fall over. Now it's a hazardous situation and it's too late. They have to move forward. This is just sort of this, I think, construct of what you could easily call corruption in terms of who has the ear and the direct benefit of the president, knowing that he is solely focused on the construction around the White House and that it's an easy way to get his ear and access into the White House.
0: It's as easy to call it illegal as it is to call it corrupt, Sarah. I mean, this is also what happens when you don't have a White House counsel's office, because if you did and you had anyone who was in good standing with any bar, they would tell you that it is not legal because it is not your house. I'm not aware of a single legal opinion that places the residents into the ownership of any president of any party ever.
3: Yeah, it is astounding because we have to remember this is the people's house. And what did Donald Trump do? He tore down the East Wing, completely demolished it in order to build this 90,000 square foot ballroom. I can't even imagine needing a ballroom that big. But this is what Trump wants to do. This is what his priorities are and what he's focused on. And he doesn't care that people are struggling right now. And any good White House staff would be telling him that he should be talking about other things. But this just goes to show that he doesn't care that people can't afford things right now, like gas or groceries. He thinks that this is what is the biggest thing going on in his world, because I think he knows that people won't build monuments to him after he leaves office. So he needs to build a legacy for himself. And he sees that through the ballroom. But guess what? Now taxpayers are on the hook paying up at least $900 million for this ballroom, primarily taxpayer money.
0: It's insane. It's insane. And they'll have to pay to tear it down, because there's no way future presidents will leave up a monument to corruption. Sarah Matthews, Von Hilliard, thank you so much for joining us today and starting us off on these stories. After a break, for us, there are multiple signs that Donald Trump is already, quack, quack, a lame duck. That includes how more and more voters are saying, no, thank you. We've had enough of his corruption and self-dealing. We'll bring all that reporting next.

0: With cratering political popularity, even among his MAGA faithful, an agenda he can't even get members of his own party behind, an electoral coattail shorter than little Marco, Donald Trump is shaping up to look and sound a lot like a lame duck president before voters have even cast their midterm ballots. In last night's primary elections in Florida and in Wyoming, Trump endorsed Republican candidates who lost their primaries in key House and governor's races. Those losses are not a one-off. They appear to be part of a pattern and a broader streak of losing for the embattled president's picks. Politico reports this, quote, Donald Trump loves to brag about his near spotless record of endorsing winners in Republican primaries. That winning streak faded this summer. His picks for governor in four states failed to win the nomination, with his approval rating slumping and Republicans struggling to build momentum in the midterm campaign. The exceptions to the rule may increasingly be telling a story about Trump's prized clout. Unlike in 2022, when his stamp of approval all but assured Republicans would get through the primary, only to face mixed results in the general, his endorsement this year wasn't enough to overcome candidates' flaws. And for anyone wondering about the reason for Trump's dwindling endorsement power, they need look no further than the polls, which find that voters are increasingly frustrated and angry with Donald Trump's self-dealing, including members of his own coalition. A brand new poll from Reuters finds that 69% of all voters view Donald Trump's business interests as influencing his presidency. That includes nearly 50% of the Republican Party. I want to bring in former White House Deputy Chief of Staff for Operations under President Obama. Jim Messina's here. He was also the campaign manager for President Obama's 2012 reelect. Also joining us, Charlie Sykes is here. He's the author of the To the Contrary newsletter. Charlie, I start with you. I feel like there's no chance that Trump will ever hear that he's a lame duck, so we may as well cover this honestly and fulsomely with Natalie Harp editing all of his information diet. But this does appear to be the story of someone who can still do immense harm by kicking out and running out people like Cornyn by endorsing Paxson and others, but who may not have enough to get them over the finish line. What's your sense of the power of a Trump endorsement?
1: Well, you know, two things can be true at the same time. Number one, obviously, Trump's endorsement is no longer a magic bullet for bad candidates. He no longer can simply wave his wand and win. On the other hand, this is still Trump's party because you'll notice that there are no anti-Trump candidates running in Republican primaries. There are no candidates, Chris Christie or Liz Cheney or Adam Kinzinger in the Republican Party anymore. So this is still Donald Trump's party. His party, you cannot, overstate the degree to which the Republican Party has been magnified, and they go into the general election completely enthralled to Donald Trump. But at the same time, we're also seeing those poll numbers, which are really quite extraordinary. Those numbers are big. The movement has been extraordinary. And it does appear that Trump's corruption is breaking through even in his base. And I think this goes to your last topic, why Natalie Harp matters, because increasingly, Donald Trump is tone deaf. All the things that he is not hearing, he is not responding. He does not realize what the optics are of his self-dealing, his surrounding himself with the millionaires and the billionaires and the various forms of grifters. So, we can talk about Natalie Harp in terms of, the salacious gossip, but the reality is that she has, she really symbolizes this weird bubble that he has surrounded himself with, which is why he is not hearing the kinds of things that you just listed. He's not getting a sense of what it looks like when he obsesses about a ballroom when you have an endless war, or when he's stuffing money in his pocket when people are having a hard time filling the tank of their cars with gas.
0: Yeah, I mean, Jim Messina, I have spent an inordinate amount of time trying to understand why Trump's ostentatious wealth wasn't a political burden the way Romney's was, who was far less ostentatious. And some of it was he was promising to get his supporters as rich as he was, right? You too can have a beautiful wife and a gold toilet. And what's clear now is not only that they're not going to get rich, they can no longer afford groceries, gas, houses, healthcare, But he's going to steal from them while he's at it. And it's this making a fool out of his voters, especially his male voters. It seems to be rubbing some of his coalition members the wrong way.
2: Boy, Nicole, you're exactly right. Voters think that this system is rigged against them, and they're right. Take the tariffs. You know, people pay these tariffs over and over, as Charlie just said, and it's been really difficult for them. Yet when the Supreme Court strikes them down, who gets the money back? The big companies. Walmart gets $10 billion, Apple gets $2 billion. Guess what normal people who paid an average of $1,500 to $2,000 last year in tariff-related costs, guess what they got? Zero. And so they're absolutely furious. And I thought your Ipsos poll you just showed laid it out perfectly. They now understand the game. Voters are so much smarter than people think. They're looking at this saying, wait a minute, he's getting rich and I'm getting screwed. And then you and I both worked in the White House, Nicole. 78 days before the election, you and I would have our candidates out there talking about the economy, going and doing events, going to warehouses, talking about the pain people are feeling. Instead, he's touring a billion-dollar renovation in the White House that no one wants or needs, and that they're the average voter are now paying for. That's just criminal malpractice politics.
0: Yeah, and he's talking about how you don't have to walk on the grass anymore. Well, who walks on the grass? Do you know who walks on the grass? The president, Natalie Harp, the same people who were in the catering truck. So he's making life better for the catering truck, Innermost Package. That's who leaves on Marine One. I mean, it's not even the cabinet, obviously. Marco Rubio ended up in the decoy. So he's not even just making life more comfortable for the wealthy. He's making life more comfortable for the wealthy on his side and part of his grift. There's a lot more to show you from that poll. No one goes anywhere. We'll all be right back on the other side.

0: This grass will look so beautiful. If you remember, it had big sunken areas in here, and it was pretty bad. It was in bad shape. But this grass is the highest quality. It was given free of charge by Scotts Miracle-Gro. Scotts. And Scotts is a great company. They actually contributed to my campaign. I must be honest. You'll figure that one out. And they said to me, sir, we'd like to replace the grass at the White House with the highest quality grass and do a real job. So Scotts, I want to thank Scotts Miracle-Gro. It's I think the biggest grass company in the world.
1: You cannot make it up. We are now either all living in the Truman Show or let's make a deal. I mean, this is crazy, Charlie Sykes. And I guess what is amazing to me, and if we're in the Truman Show, I don't know if Trump is Jim Carrey or isn't it Ed Harris, who's like the master of the scam. But the idea that this is where we are, where Trump's like, yeah, let me just plug my grass guy. He's a donor. I mean, what on earth are we watching?
2: We're watching the most corrupt administration in history, who's turned the White House into a vending machine. But I mean, as I was listening to that clip, I'm thinking this is the kind of thing you'd see on late night television, right? Somebody making a pitch, you know, some has-been politician or celebrity who is selling something. And I think, again, this is now breaking through to people who are going, you know, not only is, you know, this is a man who said that, you know, I will be the voice of the forgotten American. And the forgotten American is thinking, wow, I'm not in this picture. I'm not showing up on, you know, the White House South Lawn that you have just crapified in this particular way. And again, we keep coming back to this because I was listening to your episode before where you quoted that New York Times article describing Natalie Harp as the platinum blonde geyser of positivity. Donald Trump is living in an alternative reality. This is the world that he is living in. And I think that at one time he had a sense, that reptilian sense for how things looked and what public opinion was. And that's gone. And that clip that you just played is a perfect example. And of course, you know, all of these projects have become just the epicenter of his graft and his self-dealing, as you've been discussing. And the problem is for Donald Trump is everybody sees it. Everybody is watching just a few days before the midterm elections.
1: Jim, what is the sort of methodical way to tell this story to the American people? There's so much of it. It's all that he says and does. But how do you connect it to people's economic realities and let his words speak for themselves?
3: I mean, you just have to let people continue to see what this is. They see it every day at the gas pump, right? We're over $4 a gallon. They see it every day when they go to the grocery store. They see it when they drive around. They just need to be, Democrats need to be very specific about this and not get into these esoteric fights about policy. This is people paying $1,500 to $2,000 more this year because Donald Trump decided to start a trade war. This is people paying $4 a gas because Donald Trump started a war in Iran and now can't get out of it. People are paying for this all the time. The weird thing about today is he says in the Canadian deal, we have a deal with the Canadians, his exact words, we're going to pay a lot more. And then he walks out and sells some grass on the in the White House. Like, what are we doing? This is unlike anything I've ever seen. And again, for those of us who are political professionals, you just can't imagine how they think this is a good thing to do, to Charlie's point, right before a midterm elections.
1: Well, the thing is, the ones who know better are gone, and the ones who are left don't know better or don't care, or they got a piece of the grass. I mean, like the grass was donated, but somebody got something from the grass guy. It's extraordinary. Charlie, what are your thoughts about, Ossoff is obviously in the news because he tied the corruption and the lack of focus on people's problems to a line that's all over the news. I mean, Natalie Harp is one of the three aides who sneaks in the catering truck with Trump when he lies to the press and leaves Rubio on the decoy plane. The White House lost their mind. What do you think that's about?
2: Well, first of all, I'm glad you brought up John Ossoff, because that's one of the answers to your question. How do you connect the dots? Because all of the attention has been to that one line that Ossoff had. But if you look at the tape or you read the transcript, he immediately then pivots to, let's talk about how Donald Trump, you know, is using the presidency, is exploiting the presidency to enrich himself. And he walks through the self-dealing, the declaration of the tariffs, and then how he goes out and buys lots of stock, you know, bleats out that this is a great time to buy, and then eliminates the tariffs, which causes the markets to skyrocket. You know, so Ossoff has gotten a lot of attention for the one rather modest line about Natalie, but he is also prosecuting the case that this is a corrupt president, and he's explaining it in very clear terms how the corruption works. That would be a model, I would think, for Democrats all around the country.
1: Yeah, he's treating voters like they're smart, which, Jim, as you said, they are.
2: Yes.
1: And he's giving them all the facts of how the trade deal worked. And here he made more trades than a computer, and how the statements from his website came out. And it really is sinking in. Jim Messina, Charlie Sykes, thank you both so much for being here with us today. After a break, another Trump-backed Senate candidate proving she's not exactly ready for the job. Just wow moment, even in the time of Trump, that we'll let you see for yourself.

0: In less than a week, South Carolina Republicans will choose a new U.S. Senate candidate for this year's ballot. The candidate will replace the late Senator Lindsey Graham. Last night's debate might have left voters with some stuff to think about, because despite the backing of Donald Trump, which we don't know anymore what that amounts to, interim Senator Darlene Graham gave an answer that seemed to confirm some concerns that she's not necessarily qualified for the position of U.S. Senator. Listen to what she said when asked whether Taiwan and the South China Sea are national security issues for the U.S.
1: I'm just going to be honest here. I'm not on national security. I'm not that informed on national security. But I do support the military. My brother was in the Air Force for 33 years. So I will do everything I can to support the military. My dad was in the Army. I'm not a polished politician up here. National security is not my thing, not my area of expertise, but I do support the military.
0: So, yeah, voters have a lot to think about. I'm not informed seems like an understatement. We'll stay on top of that contest when we come back. New allegations of the Justice Department essentially drumming up and fabricating or reverse engineering maybe investigations into things that seem to clearly lack facts and evidence. The next hour of Deadline White House starts after a quick break. Stay with us.

0: What bugs me so much about the election stuff is that Todd Blanche is telegraphing to the public that investigations work in the opposite order they actually do. And they are trying to seize evidence, and only after then, apparently, are they going to be able to construct a legal theory about some sort of fraud going on. This is what we would politely call a fishing expedition, and what we would probably call in person something that is not fit for family television.
1: Hi there, everyone. It's 5 o'clock in New York. When former FBI Assistant Special Agent in Charge Michael Feinberg made those comments on this show earlier this week, he was explaining and pointing out how the Trump Justice Department is reverse engineering our system of justice, which totally, completely turns it on its head. And he describes their fishing expeditions. They're based on Trump's whims and desires for retribution and grievances. When it comes to Donald Trump, it is always about retribution and going after anyone he feels wronged him in the first term. There's brand new reporting today on another one of those reverse engineered systems, those fishing expeditions, as Michael Feinberg described them. This time it is over the entire bucket of the administration's harassment and investigations into Ivy League institutions. They were predicated on allegations of anti-Semitism on campus, but a whistleblower report put out on behalf of veteran civil rights lawyer Haley Van Arum and her colleagues, whose names are all redacted, is revealing how Trump administration officials disregarded what investigators were telling them about what they found at three universities. About what the report reveals, the New York Times writes this, quote, "In the complaint, the lawyers accuse administration officials of using campus anti-Semitism as a pretext to cut federal grants to pressure Brown, Columbia, and Harvard. Trump officials had a predetermined outcome-driven approach to enforcement rather than a fact-based investigative process," it said, while investigators said they did not have the evidence to conclude that the schools had broken the law. The complaint from the whistleblower says that when Ms. Van Arum and others, quote, "raised issues with the lack of a factual basis to establish that the schools had broken the law," quote, "their disagreements were sidelined or they faced reprimands," end quote. Arum left the Department of Justice a few months later because she was, quote, "unwilling to be made vulnerable to further participation in politically motivated investigations, unsupported by facts and contrary to law." When asked about the whistleblower report, a spokesperson for this Department of Justice said this, quote, "While at the DOJ, Ms. Haley Van Arum did not work on university investigations, and for all matters, the department stands behind the integrity of these investigations." Following the revelations from this whistleblower account, ranking member of the House Judiciary Committee, Congressman Jamie Raskin, called out the exploitation of real issues by this administration, writing to the head of DOJ's Civil Rights Division, Harmeet Dhillon. Congressman says this, quote, "Anti-Semitism at American universities and medical schools is real. It needs to be addressed seriously. But your investigation into anti-Semitism was fake, a pre-baked frame-up operation thoroughly political in nature. Before an actual investigation took place, and regardless of what you actually found, the whole project was designed to harass professors and administrators at major universities, to curtail their freedom of speech and academic freedom, and to strip targeted institutions of hundreds of millions of dollars in grants that they had already been awarded on the merits of their applications." The Trump administration, once again ignoring the facts to pursue its political targets, is where we begin the hour with some of our favorite reporters and friends. Former director of the CIA, senior national security and intelligence analyst John Brennan's back. Also back with us, New York Times investigative journalist Mike Schmidt, and our senior investigative reporter Carol Lenig is here. Carol Lenig, it's not a new story about Todd Blanche's stewardship of the Department of Justice, first as the DAG and now as the Attorney General, but it is a rare whistleblower account, which is someone who came out of the department, saw everything firsthand, and sought whistleblower protections. Your thoughts on the story she's telling?
2: Well, first, it is rare, even though it's part of a mosaic of things we've heard over and over again about how this administration and how we've all, many of us on this panel have reported on how the department has been politicized based on the whims of the president, or the target list that he has outlined. And certainly universities were part of the group he targeted. But this is rare because you have a whistleblower who was in the middle of the trenches of this investigation, brave enough to come forward and say, here's what happened. And there's always a risk of doing that. I kind of want to underline one thing we don't talk enough about in our, probably in our reporting and even in our discussions here on camera and on air, and that is the Department of Justice's prosecutor's duty of candor to the court. That duty of candor is a red line for a lot of these individuals who are resigning or getting fired rather than comply with the orders. But in this case, Nicole, you have allegations by the whistleblower and receipts, frankly, about ways in which the government knew that it did not have the evidence to allege any crime or any anti-Semitism. It didn't have a method, and it found evidence that actually contradicted its burning theory and its goal of punishing and pursuing these universities. When you know you have information and you're inside the government that counts against your case, you have a duty to reveal that. And here, instead, the government was silent, according to the whistleblower, and continued to pressure the universities until some of them ultimately bent the knee.
1: I mean, Carol, what's interesting to me is it's the third public-facing piece of evidence of what you're describing. I think the first comes from the first whistleblower inside DOJ, who described Emil Bove, I was looking for it quickly, but as saying, quote, F the judges, about a federal judge's order, basically inside the department saying at the highest levels he was being instructed to disobey federal judges. And then you had the judge looking at the Kelmar Brego Garcia case, who basically describes it as reverse engineered by Todd Blanche personally. I mean, what is your sense of all of this extrajudicial conduct inside the Department of Justice by its leaders?
2: You know, I think I want to answer that question by a conversation I've been having with sources in the last couple of days. And there is a constant thread running through those conversations. And it is, when will there be accountability for the things we are seeing our political appointees at the Department of Justice try to pull, either pull the wool over the eyes of the federal bench, the opposite of the way a DOJ prosecutor or FBI agent would ever comport themselves? When will there be accountability? Again, these are people inside the building asking this question for people being dishonest and actually, as Mike Feinberg described earlier, reverse engineering cases. I remember there being this very strong and understandable concern about the Russia investigation into Donald Trump's campaign. The concern was at the time, and in retrospect reporting on it, the concern was we have to very carefully document why we think this is a concern. Why do we think there might be a crime here? What's our reason to believe this? What's our probable cause? What's our basis, our concern? Let's document all of that. Let's make sure we actually have a reason to begin issuing subpoenas, looking at phone records, asking for toll records, taking these dramatic and powerful investigative steps. But actually what the sources I talk to fairly regularly say is none of that rigor is being employed here. Instead, individuals are being asked to jimmy up a case, to open an investigation, even when they complain they don't have a predicate, they don't have a reasonable basis, they don't have probable cause. And the anti-Semitism sort of claims against these universities fit sadly into that pattern.
1: Mike, you've been reporting on the universities, the pressure campaign, the deals that most of them, many of them have done. Your thoughts on this whistleblower's account of the factual predicate not existing inside the Department of Justice?
3: In many ways, the document shows the worst fears about what has gone on with the investigations into the schools. It shows that One of the investigations was opened based on a New York Post story. It shows that despite knowing that they didn't have the goods on the investigations, they moved forward to pressure the schools. And they did that by cutting its federal funding. And perhaps most interestingly, from a retribution and capitulation standpoint, is what does this whistleblower complaint say about Brown University and Columbia? It says that basically they made deals with the federal government over matters that weren't based on the fact and the law. In the retribution capitulation world, we have known that for a long time about the law firms. We knew that the law firm executive orders did not have any legal basis to them. There wasn't people on the left who said it was bad and people on the right who said it was good. All the judges said there's no legal basis for these executive orders. And now what we're seeing, and there had been reporting about this before, but it's different when you hear from a named person who was working there, who is using the whistleblower protections and going to Congress and documenting them. It's a substantial document and it's worth reading. When you see that, it shows how what's happened with the universities is a sibling issue to what has happened with the executive orders and the law firms, because there's no basis to back up the government action. The success of what has happened to higher education is very simple. The Trump administration found a way to pause the federal funding for elite universities. I didn't know a lot about this before, but that's the most important thing to elite universities, is that federal research money. They're far more reliant on it than certainly I wasn't a higher education reporter ever appreciated. And they were able to use that pressure point and use it against the schools to force them into deals. And that's why they did the deals. And look, Harvard gets a lot of credit for, you know, from the left and, you know, from anti-Trump Republicans for fighting against the Trump administration. They would have done a deal if they could have figured out how to do a deal, because they were so concerned about that federal funding. So the identification of that by the Trump administration has been so, so powerful, even more powerful than the laws and the facts.
1: I mean, Director Brennan, I just keep thinking back to the Comey's first book was about sitting down with Donald Trump and describing it as being similar to a meeting of La Cosa Nostra, a mob family. I mean, it may be powerful to threaten their federal funding. It's also likely illegal. And the investigations and the punishments and the powerful withholding of federal funds were based on lies. And so I wonder if you can just speak to all the inertia behind the capitulation of powerful, prestigious universities that will suffer brand damage forever for capitulating to Donald Trump. Harvard isn't just, you know, held up as the one that didn't. It's also going to be able to tell young, brilliant high school students, come here, we didn't do a deal with Donald Trump, the guy who's at 33%, leaving sailors on the USS Abraham to go without water. I mean, the presidency is such a disgrace in so many corners. And I wonder what you make of the fact that even the weapons they wielded were lies.
4: Yes. Well, clearly, you know, what's happened with the universities is consistent with what has happened to a number of other organizations and individuals, that this Department of Justice, under both Pam Bondi as well as Todd Blanche, has initiated these investigations, clearly, I think, at the direction of the White House, looking for criminal activity. And as Harold pointed out, even when that criminal activity is not found, they conceal that from the court. I'm just glad that there are some professionals within the Department of Justice who said there is no evidence. They would not pursue any type of indictment or charges against these individuals. But what the White House, what the Department of Justice is doing, there's a word for this, and it's extortion. They're extorting the universities, the law firms, and others to try to either get money out of them or by their silence or capitulation. And clearly, there's a great intimidation factor when the Department of Justice, all of the authorities and resources the Department of Justice has to go after you, and also the implications for cutting off funding to, you know, these universities. They were trying to figure out a way to navigate very dangerous shoals here. But again, what extortion, this is sort of consistent with what Donald Trump's reputation was as a New York businessman. Mm-hmm. he would basically put pressure and try to intimidate and extort, whether it's his competitors or people who worked for him. So again, what we're seeing now is just, again, a consistent narrative of what this administration under Donald Trump is doing. And I think everybody should be concerned because, yes, it was law firms and universities, but what's to stop him from doing these things against others across this country in the years ahead?
1: I mean, is there any sense, Mike, that the universities want their capitulation back?
3: No, we haven't really seen anyone go back on that type of capitulation. The interesting thing yesterday when this whistleblower complaint came out was this statement from Brown University, which said, "We were never presented with evidence that we broke the law. But the fact that our federal funds were frozen was so significant that we essentially had no choice but, in order to ensure the school's finances and the work that was going on here, to make a deal." That's essentially what they said in their own statement on the record. And I was rereading that, you know, just now and looking at it and saying, wow, that's a pretty remarkable.

0: What the whistleblower's complaint is about the fact that there was the law and the fact was not there, and that the department was not following its normal practices in these investigations. And besides that, despite that, they were able to have these schools bend the knee, and that's a remarkable thing.
1: Pathetic thing. All right, no one's going anywhere. When we come back, just days after Attorney General Todd Blanche said that the Justice Department should not be expected to work independently of Donald Trump's whims and wishes, federal prosecutors are now arguing the same thing in a court of law. A stunning new filing in the Comey case says the independence of the Justice Department is a, quote, myth. That story is real, and it's next. Plus, after months at sea and brutal conditions on board the USS Lincoln, it is finally heading home. But what about the thousands of sailors aboard the ships that accompany the Lincoln? We have new reporting on that and how, for many sailors deployed in the war with Iran, there's still no end in sight. And later in the broadcast, a watchdog group details hundreds of gifts worth millions of dollars received by Supreme Court justices over the course of two decades as Americans' confidence in the country's highest court falls to new and historic and unprecedented lows. Deadline White House continues after a quick break. Don't go anywhere.

0: Todd Blanche said out loud that it's not a thing for there to be independence for the DOJ and separation from the White House in a live television interview. But perhaps it's more shocking to read it as an argument in a legal filing, something that'll live forever. The latest development in former FBI Director Jim Comey's indictment over his 8647 Seashell Instagram picture post is a response from DOJ to Comey's motion to dismiss the case on the grounds of it being a vindictive and selective prosecution. In its latest filing, DOJ makes this astonishing legal argument, quote, "There's no evidence beyond media speculation that the president directed then acting AG Blanche, let alone the actual prosecutorial decision maker, to prosecute Comey in the Eastern District of North Carolina. And even if there were, the chief executive directing his subordinates to exercise core executive functions is a feature, not a bug, of our constitutional system. The purported independence of DOJ that Comey cites is antithetical to the constitutional separation of powers, and as a matter of historical analysis, it is a myth," end quote. With Director Brennan, Mike Schmidt, and Carol Lennick. It is not a myth, but it is perhaps to our detriment a norm, a post-Watergate norm. And I wonder, Director Brennan, what we should hear when they say all of the quiet things out loud, and not just say them out loud, but put them in filings. Are you thinking any differently about what we all know is going on in South Florida?
1: And this whole thing is so surreal, and especially their public comments about saying that there's no need for any type of independence from the White House. I mean, it's turned everything on its head. It's turned the system of justice in this country, you know, on its head in terms of the what we have done and how we have practiced the rule of law over the past many decades. And to be able to say things like that, I mean, it just demonstrates, I think, the depths to which they're willing to go in order to pursue adversaries of the president of the United States. And so therefore, again, the Department of Justice, they should be holding their head in shame, those individuals who continue to carry out his guidance and his direction. And again, I have to emphasize that there are real professionals, individuals of great principle and ethics, who remain in the Department of Justice, and they have to hold the line. They have to not capitulate to the wishes and direction of these individuals who, again, have so corrupted and perverted the rule of law that, again, it puts a lot of people in the crosshairs, not just me and Director Comey and others, but anybody out there who might, in fact, get on the wrong side of Donald Trump.
0: I mean, the piece of it, Carol Lennick, that is coupled with the rewriting of the history of the Department of Justice is that judges are also saying this is not legal, representing Donald Trump and the IRS in a settlement with the IRS when Donald Trump is the president is not legal. Reverse engineering a criminal prosecution as the predicate for deporting Kilmer Abrego Garcia is not legal. I mean, it's not just us whining, you know, oh, the norms. It's judges saying, oh, the law.
2: That's right, Nicole. I mean, judges, I remember reading the opinion from Jeb Boasberg, the chief judge in the U.S. District Court in D.C., in which he, yeah, you know, a pretty moderate down-the-line judge, has not really this partisan lens that Donald Trump wants to put onto every judge who rules against him. I remember reading his opinion in which he said, you know, there's this thing, it's called due process. We don't accuse people of being members of Tren de Aragua and ship them off in the middle of the night somewhere in this country to a foreign country without them having their due process. Everyone in America is entitled to that. Evidentiary hearing to see, hear what the accusation is and to be able to say, actually, no, here's the other evidence you don't know about. I'm not a member of that group. And here's my proof, which many members who were accused of being a part of that group could easily meet that threshold who were put in that situation. I want to add something else following on Director Brennan's remarks. Everything is kind of upside down in this filing, and it also doesn't make any sense to me as a logical reader. I'm not pretending to be a lawyer, though I have studied the law on this a lot, but just as a logical reader, it doesn't make sense to claim that there is no historical tradition of independence of the Department of Justice from the White House. It is memorialized in epic amounts of readings and writings, the prosecutor's manual. It is documented over and over again. It's not some myth like going to see the movie Odysseus. It's just not. The other thing that's odd about this filing, Nicole, is on the one hand, they try to claim there's nothing wrong if Donald Trump ordered this prosecution up. But then they go to great lengths to suggest that there's no evidence Todd Blanche ordered this prosecution up. As you know, because we talked about it at the time, I reported with Fallon Gallagher, my colleague here, based on sources and based on readings of information we obtained, that actually Todd Blanche had fast-tracked this prosecution, that his office did instruct and communicate with the U.S. attorney in the Eastern District of North Carolina within days of Donald Trump firing Pam Bondi as attorney general. We were told by sources inside that fast-tracking this Comey case, one that Pam Bondi did not think was very strong and had put on a back burner, was part of Blanche's efforts to audition for and win the nomination from Donald Trump to be the future attorney general. And by their lights, this was very successful.
0: Yeah, and here we all are. Carolinick, thank you for your reporting. Mike Schmidt, thank you for your reporting. Director Brennan, you stick around a little bit longer with me. After the break, the aircraft carrier USS Lincoln may be finally headed home, and that's a good thing. But the fate of about 1,000 sailors on board other ships remains an open question today. We'll bring you that reporting next.

0: Normally, you'd pull into port, you know, every 30 days or so. But because Trump has entered into this war in Iran without a strategy, without really, I think, understanding any of the military dynamics, has the Secretary of Defense in Pete Hegseth, who's fired really the expertise, the kind of top-tier expertise that we had in the military, and is operating, as I sometimes say, as if he's in some Marvel comic book super soldier plan, as opposed to actually the strategy for implementing battle rhythms and operational movements, seems to not really understand any of this. So we have a carrier at sea that hasn't pulled into port this year at all.
1: This is extraordinary. That is New Jersey's Governor Mikey Sherrill. She's a former naval officer expressing her outrage today of the Trump administration's blatant incompetence, inexperience, and indifference that has led to an extended deployment and horrific living conditions for United States service members in Donald Trump's seemingly endless war with Iran. Plans are finally in place for a new aircraft carrier to relieve the USS Lincoln after 9 months at sea. That is a modern-day record. Our colleague Priya Sridhar reports that the Trump administration's last-minute scramble still leaves uncertainty for the roughly 1,000 sailors on board the carrier group's three destroyer ships who have been at sea just as long. According to one sailor, the crew on those ships have, quote, endured shortages of food and supplies, plumbing failures, and equipment that broke down and proved difficult to repair at sea. Morale, the sailor said, is, quote, abysmal. Most of my command is just holding on by a thread. We have no other option but to just do our job till we can go home. I want to bring in our Pentagon reporter, Priya Sridhar, who's been breaking story after story on the Lincoln for us. She's also a former officer in the Navy. Director Brennan is still with us. I want to ask you something that might be sensitive, but now that this story is getting so much attention, are your sources increasingly afraid to tell you what's really happening?
2: Well, Nicole, they're definitely getting pushback from their chain of command, who is telling them not to speak to the media. And I think they're also seeing a lot of the discourse on social media where, sadly, people are attacking service members and calling them weak. And we're seeing even some of the political appointees who are in charge of the military sort of spewing the same sort of rhetoric. So I think in some cases they were regretful at first for speaking to me because they were being slammed by some people on the internet. But now most of the sailors on the Lincoln are obviously happy about the outcome here, because prior to all of this reporting, they really felt as though they were forgotten at sea. And that's essentially the case with these three destroyers, as you mentioned, who have been charged with protecting this carrier. They have been on this deployment for the same amount of time as the Lincoln, and they've been dealing with the exact same problems as a result of this deployment getting repeatedly extended, because what was supposed to just be a few weeks mission with this war in Iran has now been extended on indefinitely. So while I have been talking to a lot of people surrounding these three destroyers, along with my colleague Lindsay Papia, the problem, Nicole, with trying to report on all of this is that each of the destroyers only has between 300 and 330 people. So they were very afraid to go on background with me because they thought that since it's a smaller group of people, perhaps they would be more easily identifiable. But at the same time, to watch the Lincoln potentially float away and get to come home and then to be left behind facing the exact same conditions has been so heartbreaking for them. And so that's ultimately what allowed us to get at least this one sailor to go on background with us, which is allowing us to talk about these destroyers, which I think we really should be talking about.
1: Georgia Brennan, I feel like we have a conversation pretty regularly about how broken the Congress is, that they are intended to be a co-equal branch of government, regardless of whether the president's party is in control or not. It certainly worked that way during the 8 years that that George W. Bush was president. Republicans were some of the loudest critics, John McCain among them, and many others, of the wars in Iraq and Afghanistan. But we don't often see the human consequence, right, of that breakdown. This, young sailor jumping overboard and the kind of climate being carried out and the attention and the energy being on how that story got out, not on how to fix the suffering of the men and women of the military, is to me why those stories matter and the human consequence of the Congress just leaving the playing field, of Republicans taking themselves off the game board and going home so that they don't make Donald Trump mad. You have men jumping off the USS Lincoln.
3: Absolutely, Nicole. And at a time when the White House and the executive branch is not doing a good job of even briefing the Congress, the reporting done by Priya and her colleagues is especially important because it's exposing the incompetence, the callousness, the recklessness of the Trump administration. And were it not for such reporting, these issues would go unaddressed. And so it's clear that this now is stimulating quite a bit of attention and hopefully some changes. But, you know, every family member of every serviceman and woman should be outraged at what is happening to their sons and daughters, spouses, brothers, sisters, whomever, because what we've seen right now in the USS Lincoln, as well as those destroyers, is, again, it reflects the lack of planning, the lack of competent leadership, the lack of thoughtfulness in terms of what it is we're going to do as we're in what seems, as you said, like a never-ending war. And also the concern I have is Russia and China, Putin and Xi Jinping, are looking now at the United States military, seeing that a lot of our inventory of some of the advanced missile systems and weapon systems are being exhausted. But also, we can't run a war. We can't organize ourselves in the militarily in order to take care of the problem.
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1: We have or articulating our goals for the war in Iran, but the military is brilliant, and no one could deny that. And the men and women certainly are, but it's not being run brilliantly. And I wonder, Priya, what you make of how that lands inside the military.
2: Yeah, well, I want to also point out exactly why it is likely that not all three of these destroyers are going to be going home with the Lincoln, because I think this is a really important point. We know that the USS George Washington, the aircraft carrier that's homeported in Yokosuka, Japan, is moving towards the Middle East. But according to the U.S. Naval Institute, which tracks all of the Navy's 300 vessels, it's only moving with two destroyers and not three. And here's the reason why, Nicole. That third destroyer, the USS Benfold, actually lost power in the South China Sea at the end of July, which resulted in the 300 sailors on board that vessel had no air conditioning, no toilets, no showers, no hot food for 4 days. And so that destroyer got redirected to the Philippines for maintenance and repair for an indefinite amount of time. And it's unclear at this point how long it's going to take to fix that destroyer and whether or not it will get reunited with the George Washington eventually. But that's the reason that likely one of these three destroyers that's with the Lincoln is going to have to stay there. And I think it goes back to the original point. These are not chess pieces. You can't just move things around. There is a domino effect here. It's not just impacting the sailors and the morale. It's all of our military assets, and we're wearing them into the ground. And, you know, as was just pointed out, Beijing is watching all of this very closely, as is North Korea and Moscow.
1: Right. And our posture, I think, until this moment is always viewed as strategic. And it is clear now it is also lumped in with not just a lack of strategy, but a lack of competence.
2: The sailors and the morale, it's all of our military assets, and we're wearing them into the ground. And, you know, as was just pointed out, Beijing is watching all of this very closely, as is North Korea and Moscow.
1: Right. And our posture, I think, until this moment is always viewed as strategic. And it is clear now it is also lumped in with not just a lack of strategy, but a lack of competence and care. Priya, incredible reporting. Thank you. Director John Brennan, thank you for spending so much of the hour with me today. When we come back, what do a crystal vase, a yacht trip, and a bottle of bourbon and a personalized baseball bat have in common? No, they are not the contents of Kash Patel's carry-on. They were all gifts given to Supreme Court justices. Wait until you hear how much they were worth and who accepted the most.

0: Extraordinary new reporting out today having to do with gifts given to Supreme Court justices over the course of years. Judicial watchdog Fix the Court did the dirty work, sifting through a mountain of open records requests, financial disclosures, and ethics reports before reaching out to individual organizations to provide the American people with a tally. And so here it is. Since 2004, the number of gifts received totals 515. Things like flights, tickets, jewelry, figurines, honorary degrees, and more than one pair of cowboy boots. The total estimated value, $3.62 million. Beyond that time frame, in total, Fix the Court identified 735 separate gifts valued at $4.69 million. There are rules for accepting gifts and questions about whether those rules were followed, particularly for one justice. His name is Clarence Thomas. But no matter what, this is yet another log on the fire on what has become a crisis of confidence among American people in their views about the high court. Gallup's most recent tracking poll registers just 33% approval for the court, a record low for the Supreme Court compared to 61% disapproval. I want to bring in Fix the Court's executive director and founder, Gabe Roth. So, Gabe, who got the most stuff?
1: It will not surprise you to know, Nicole, that Justice Clarence Thomas was leading the way among the justices with 206 gifts overall, 130 of them since 2004. And he's also was the most, he received the most valuable gifts overall. So we're talking something like $3 million overall and a little over two and a half since 2004, paling in comparison to the other justices.
0: Why do they take, I mean, I guess this gets into their mind, but aren't they able to make money writing books and whatnot, and their spouses make money? I mean, why isn't there anything to stop them from being showered with gifts from people? And it seems at least some of them have business before the court.
1: Yeah, I mean, I think that the justices don't really feel any shame or compunction when you have an anemic Congress that's supposed to enforce ethics rules or create new ones where there are gaps, but that's obviously, that hasn't been the case. The code of conduct for the Supreme Court justices that they imposed in November 2023 is toothless. There's no enforcement mechanism. There's a little known part of the Ethics and Government Act, which is a law that requires these financial disclosures, that says that anytime a justice or judge violates it, they can be brought before the case can be brought before them in a federal court in DC, and they can be fined up to $50,000 for each violation. Yet the Department of Justice has never enacted that rule or tried to move it forward. So, you know, what we have is an institution that's becoming more powerful, but it is remaining the least accountable branch of government.
0: 33% approval is around the lowest rating that Donald Trump is getting right now. Is the court's public opinion slump tied to its association with things like Trump's immunity decision, or is it plunging at a pace and a rate all independent of its own conduct and lack of ethics?
1: I mean, I think there are a couple of things happening right now. I think some Republicans are falling out of love with the Supreme Court because not because that the court is not conservative, it's very conservative. But what's happening is that some of the decisions that are coming down are in response to these just outlandish theories of what should be going on in American law. So things like birthright citizenship not going far-right Republicans' way, things like the Fed, the Cook case not going far-right Republicans' way. I think so some Republicans are falling out of touch because they think it should just be a rubber stamp, which it's not. And I think, you know, most liberals are unhappy with it for the decisions, but also I think you have some frustration with the ethics as well. And look, the ethics issue is not partisan. It should be across the board. Just because one justice who happens to be conservative is taking more gifts doesn't mean that the issue of gifts at the court is a partisan one. None of the justices should be receiving millions of dollars of gifts.
0: Or flights or anything else. Gabe Roth, we are in your debt for doing this work and this reporting. Thank you for spending some time with us to talk about it.
1: Of course, happy to be here. Thank you so much, Nicole.
0: Thank you so much. We'll be right back.

0: At the top of the hour, we cover the new whistleblower account about the Trump administration's targeting of universities. According to that complaint, they fabricated reasons to investigate them. My guest on this week's episode of the Best People podcast is historian Tim Snyder. He's the author of the best-selling book On Tyranny. Here's what he has to say about why this story matters and why colleges are under attack by Donald Trump. Take a listen.
1: Universities are nevertheless a place where people speak more freely than they do in the rest of American society. And the institutions that allow that are being deliberately attacked. And the lesson from all this is that if you want to have freedom of speech, you have to build institutions that support the weakest and the least powerful and allow them to speak, as opposed to allowing the wealthy and the powerful to use the term free speech to make life much harder for everybody else.
2: Are you surprised then that universities did deals with Trump, seemingly predicated on very little evidence of the things he accused them of?
1: I think it was a mistake. I mean, they're not as powerful as other institutions, and they're maybe less agile than law firms, some of whom also capitulated. But I think it was and remains a mistake. And if you stick to your guns and you file countersuits, you're probably going to win. But you're certainly going to win in the judgment of history.
0: Certainly win in the judgment of history. You don't want to miss the rest of this conversation. To listen to the whole thing, scan the QR code on your screen to listen or download wherever you get your podcast. Be sure to let me know what you think of this one on Instagram or Blue Sky. One more break. We'll be right back.

0: Thank you so much for letting us into your homes tonight. We are grateful. The Beat with Ari Melber. Melber starts right now. Hi, Ari.
1: Hi, Nicole. Thanks so much. Welcome to The Beat. I'm Ari Melber reporting on these new results and signals coming out of the primaries, including bruising losses for Trump-endorsed candidates, which shows that more GOP voters are already viewing Trump as an ignorable lame duck.
2: It's another primary night in America, folks.
3: Byron Donalds just clinched the Republican nomination.
4: Keep Florida red.
5: Jolly decisively pulling off this Democratic nomination.
6: We are celebrating more than just a primary victory. We are celebrating the return of a resiliency, the renewal of a hope, the belief in each other once again.
7: A big upset.
8: The Democratic Socialists, Angie Nixon, won her party's nomination.
5: This is a major victory for the progressive movement.
9: They look at this movement and they call us extreme. They call us radical. Yes. But I think people see through that.
10: Yes, they do. Yeah.
9: I won't let them define me, and I know you will always know where I stand.
1: You heard those references to upsets. You know, primaries can often come down to just the party faithful, and they have often lower turnouts. But this year, we're actually seeing two key trends across several of these primaries. Higher turnout and interest, which Democrats say could build towards a blue wave in November, and voters in both parties rebelling against establishment picks, especially those that are trying to be offered out of Washington. Now, think about this. The political media often covers that point I just referenced and that trend by focusing on leftists and Democratic socialists who are winning some primaries. And they are bucking more establishment candidates, including last night. That's happening. But interestingly, we see a similar trend right now in the GOP primaries, where Trump is now an unpopular establishment figure like a Biden or a Bush when their approvals waned. And voters are starting to reject his endorsed candidates as well. That's what voters did just yesterday, one report noting the GOP spurned Trump's endorsement in two House races, even in Florida, of course, home to Mar-a-Lago. It's where Trump now calls home when he's not at the White House. And that's six Trump candidates losing just this month alone. It shows the limits of his influence with sagging approval, even among Republicans, The Hill reports. While Democrats backed a progressive for senator in Florida, a Democratic socialist who you just heard from there, Angie Nixon. Which suggests that in some places, Democratic voters are hungry for what they perceive to be new, strong leaders. And this goes beyond just fighting Trump. Because, you know, I always try to keep it real with you. Let's just say few people outside of Florida have been tracking every single candidate in the primary there. But I will remind you or tell you that Nixon actually beat someone who was once the face of standing up to Trump, someone who did risk his career for it. She beat veteran and former star Trump impeachment witness, Alexander Vindman. Now, he had the kind of resistance credentials that many Democrats have coveted in past election cycles. But it wasn't enough yesterday. The Post headlining that loss of a key witness from the Trump impeachment days. Other outlets declaring that this sort of era of anti-Trump resistance heroes is over. Mind you, the grassroots interest in fighting Trump is high among Democrats. But handing over the keys just to someone who stood up and was sort of a resistance hero, that might be ending. At least that's how one article notice put it. Meanwhile, former Republican Speaker Kevin McCarthy, who was run out of Congress by his party's right flank, warning Republicans today.
11: The midterms right now, I'm worried because the generic ballot's over six. So that's advantage to the Democrats. I'm worried that I'm not seeing the clear message from Republicans. What is the plan of why you should stay in the majority? What is your economic plan going forward? What are you touting as the successes that you've had already? I'm worried about certain states.
1: You know, he was a Speaker of the House at one point, but he could just as easily have been a diplomat. Because everything he was just saying was, basically, Trump failed, Trump sucks, and Republicans who are trying to avoid that have a problem. I'm just translating it for you. Maybe I'm Kevin McCarthy's Trump anger translator, although it's not a job I'm applying for. But he said it, of course, without trying to further antagonize Trump and the right flank that ran him out of office. But he did say it on Fox News. Presumably, he sees the problem and the failure, and so do a lot of Republican primary voters who I just showed you are often now just rejecting the Trump-endorsed candidates. Now we're going to turn to our midterms outlook to start the show tonight with two guests who know this terrain very well. Politics Nation host Reverend Sharpton has actually been hosting top Democrats at his National Action Network convention, really chopping it up and learning where people stand. And two-term New York City Mayor Bill de Blasio, who squared off against Trump and worked with then-President Obama on police reform.
4: This is not a problem simply of Ferguson, Missouri. This is a problem that is national.
7: The president referred to what each of us feels that gives us a sense of urgency.
1: You see the two of them there together at the White House. Both men have also run in the Democratic primary for president, looking slightly different in their younger days. Rev looks better, and it's great to see you.
12: Yeah, thank you. Very diplomatic. You handled that beautifully.
1: Well, diplomacy seems to be a theme. Mayor, we showed you working at that level because you have been in it. Yeah. What do you see in both the warning signs for Republicans and what I mentioned that I think might be different than some of the D.C. narrative, which is both parties are actually sick of business as usual?
12: There's no question. First of all, I want to just tell you, Ari, I have been waiting my entire life looking at those Florida results. I've been waiting my entire life to vote for a candidate named Nixon.
1: Okay.
12: So I'm happy to say, I hope she does great. You know? No, look, I think your thesis is right. I think the reality in Florida, that idea of the resistance hero being yesterday's news, yes, and people don't want to hear anti-Trump. They want to hear, how are you going to fix our reality at the kitchen table? What are you going to do? Bring down the price of gas, of health care, raise wages. You know, Angie Nixon spoke to those issues. A lot of the progressives have been just extraordinarily disciplined about staying on affordability. I think Mamdani did a great job last year setting that tone. So the Democratic establishment in Washington has been trailing behind that reality, finally starting to catch up with the progressives. I think that is a reality. At the same time, there's no question that Trump is losing his own party, not only because folks have felt the effects, right? Republicans and Trump voters have seen their gas prices gone up, but also that air of inevitability is gone. A year ago today, if we were talking about Trump, we'd be talking about how much power he had in his own party and he's on a roll with his executive orders. He doesn't have a vision anymore, especially starting with the war. And I think his voters see it too, and they realize this trip is over.
13: I definitely feel that is correct, because you should not underestimate the fact that Nixon was a state legislator, was working on the ground talking about the issues, and even said, I may disagree with some of the DSA stuff, but I agree with others. Running against a guy who basically had no campaign and basically was playing as a celebrity who stood up to Trump, and he should be given credit for that. But do you put him in the Senate for that? And I think that's what the candidates were saying. The other thing I think that it is the Nixon win is good for is it's time for the socialists and the progressives to come to terms with pulling the black community in interest in, because affordability is also race-based and a lot of the issues. And I think her winning and being there is a good thing. We're having a big march on Washington on August 28th. All the civil rights leaders are joining Martin Luther King III. Now, we've invited Bernie Sanders and AOC to come and speak. Because if you merge the progressive movement and the civil rights movement and the deportation movement together, you can't lose anywhere. They need to separate us, and we need to say we may not agree on three things, but we agree on seven. And we need to take the win. And I think that's the kind of campaign that Nixon ran, and she won.
1: Well, and you're referring to the legacy that, of course, you've devoted your career to, which is figuring out how what they broadly call the left and the civil rights community works within electoral politics. Otherwise, you're always on the outside. You don't win anything. You know, people at one point criticize you of being going to the inside. I know I've talked to you before, so you say you do both. MLK, at the end of his career and a life cut short, was working on union organizing.
13: That's right.
1: And that was after he went into being anti-war, and people said, hey, you got enough problems just being a widely, sometimes reviled black civil rights leader. Why get into the war? And he said, well, they're linked. We have a war today that a lot of folks on the left, center, and right oppose. And yet on the electoral piece, I'll go to first you, Reverend, back to the mayor. At least the prognosticators are saying, actually, with Nixon being the nominee, they think, and Florida's been red, it now becomes, quote, crystal ball from Sabato says, Florida Senate race now safely Republican. Your reaction to that, too soon?
13: I think it's too soon. I think that we need to see what kinds of coalitions they bring together. And I think that the fact that you're going to have Trump dominating that race, because if there's one that plays that the chief disciple of Donald Trump, it's the gubernatorial candidate, Byron Daniels. And he's going to out-Trump Trump. And I think that may help drive a vote out. If I were the Democratic Party in Florida, I would get Byron on every show they can. Hmm. I would get him on everything you can, because he's going to sing Trump. He's going to have Trump wear on.
1: Well, he's been on this show. I don't know if he'll come back and cycle.
13: He came on my show.
1: You talked to him. And,
13: I don't think he wants a rematch, but he's welcome, because I just want him to talk. And the more he talks, the more they have a chance.
1: And for the mayor, let me show you a little bit of last night. The Democratic nominee, who some of our viewers will recognize, full disclosure, was he's now independent, but previously was a contributor on this channel, as well as he's got a background. Let's take a look at this exchange.
5: Yeah. Is this a state, Florida, that can elect you as governor, but also elect progressive Angie Nixon for the U.S. Senate at the same time?
14: Well, we're going to find out. We're going to find out. Look, I reject the DSA. I reject socialism. I'm a capitalist, and I think capitalism provides the greatest amount of economic mobility. I have been with Angie on the trail, and I'll tell you this, she's a fighter. She leaves it all on the field. She goes in every room talking about what I talk about.
12: This is going to be fascinating. I don't think we have a scenario like this previously. Jolly former Republican turns Democrats. He should have some real appeal to moderates and even Republicans who are fed up with Trump. And we now see that's a substantial and growing part of the Republican Party. Angie Nixon should be able to reach deeply young voters, progressive voters, African-American voters. That combination could add up to something really interesting. They might help each other in some powerful ways.
1: By the way, does that work? Because as I mentioned, I mean, our viewers remember, Jolly was on here as a former Republican who said, well, you know, the party left me for Trump.
12: Right.
1: And we've got other Republicans, Michael Steele's like that. Now he's saying, okay, he went all the way into becoming a Democratic nominee in his state.
12: Yeah.
1: That's a hard move to pull off. Do you think that helps him, though, for the reasons you said, that there are basically indie and centrist Republicans who are done with Trump in Florida?
12: He is a great candidate, I think, for those voters. But I think he would have alone struggled with these other pieces of Democratic coalition that we need. Well,
1: and
12: Democrats, look at 2024, Ari. We did not, in many parts of the country, where we needed a strong black vote, it wasn't there. People were not excited. They were upset to see the Democratic Party not speaking to their issues enough. We certainly saw a big number of young voters stay home over Gaza and other issues.
1: Mm-hmm.
12: You've got to get, for our party to win, you really have to have strong allegiance from black voters, progressive voters, young voters. There's no reason that can't correlate to a candidate or other messages like affordability that also have a lot of appeal to more moderate voters. I'd love it if it was one candidate all the time, but in Florida, we may achieve some of that with two different people.
1: Yeah, you're talking about the coalition. Yeah. Rev, I want to ask you, and this may sound like a leading question, but whether if you are a NEPO Republican candidate, with no real basis or foundation, does it work to say at a debate, I just don't know anything about that? Is that good enough in these midterms? I'm going to show the clip and get Rev's answer when we're back in 90 seconds.

0: We're back with our Power Midterms panel, and as promised, I was going to cue this up for Rev Sharpton. This is Lindsey Graham's sister, who was sort of pushed in by the party on family name to run for the Senate. Here she was in this kind of debate oops moment.
1: I'm just going to be honest here. I'm not that informed on national security, so... But I do support the military. My brother was in the Air Force for 33 years, so I will do everything I can to support the military. My dad was in the Army. I'm not a polished politician up here. National security is not my thing, not my area of expertise, but I do support the military.
0: Rev, is that good enough if you want to be a United States senator, vote on the war? We got this going on in Iran. It's great that her family has this history. I think that's great for her family. But is that good enough today?
2: No, I don't think it is. When you're dealing with the fact that not only are we in a war that we shouldn't be in, we're paying for it. You've got people right there in South Carolina that are paying exorbitant prices for gas. And you're saying, I don't even know about the root of the problem, which is a foreign policy. It also shows a lack of real political acumen, because an average politician would have known how to pivot to something else. I mean, I ran for president, he ran for president, and you get in debates, there are going to be things you may not be as clear as. I didn't have some idea what you're talking about. But you know how to take your strong point and move on. She knew how to do that.
0: Yeah, she
2: and
0: said, let me read it to you. She
2: up says, there with a yellow pad, which was really
0: right. The notes,
2: I've
0: right?
2: never been at well, a debate that they let me bring the notes.
0: I got my notes here, but I'm not running for office. Right. But yeah, she looked a little disjointed. I just want to read it back to you. She said, quote, national security is not my thing.
2: Right. And... therefore, a lot of voters could say, so the U.S. Senate is not your thing. I mean, if national security is not your thing, how are you running for the U.S. Senate?
3: Now, to be fair, a quote like that that's even worse was Donald Trump when he said, I don't care about inflation.
0: Right? Sure.
3: So, I mean, this is troubling to see a candidate for U.S. Senate look that out of place. But I just want to note, you've got the president of the United States saying with bravado,
0: right,
3: he doesn't care about the number one issue that people are dealing with. And this is what I think the Republican Party just does not have a way out of this trap. When their leader, who is their entire brand, does not even want to talk about the cost of living, let alone offer a substantial plan for addressing it, doubles down on war. It can't find a way out of the war. The war is making the prices go higher. And then admits that lack of concern openly. How many times is that going to be played in the fall election, right? I mean, they are in an extraordinarily troubled state, and they don't have a way out, and they don't even know how to challenge their own leader when he's wrong.

0: because there was a lot of pushback on that. And so he comes back the other night in a rally and tries to say that you've got to pay a little bit more because we've got to keep the atomic bomb out of their hand. He tried to play that fear. And that was him trying to step back a little bit from what you can't take back. I agree with Bill. It's going to be on everybody's commercial in November, unless they are malpractice people in terms of, he said it. I mean, he gave you one right up
1: he
0: the
1: said,
0: middle.
1: He said it jauntily, too.
2: Yeah, happily. My thanks to both of you on our midterm power panel. Next, we turn to the HARP story that is getting Washington talking.
3: And somebody said she's here. Are you here, Natalie? Is it? Where's Natalie? Will you come up here, please?

0: President sleeps through his meetings. He wants to build his ballroom and travel with Natalie on their apparently defenseless flying palace gifted by the Emir of Qatar.
1: Democratic Senator John Ossoff name-checked Trump aide Natalie Harp in that campaign speech, which attacked Trump on several fronts. But what you heard there, that brief reference, clearly upset Trump the most. It set off tons of coverage in serious outlets, from the Times to the Journal, big headlines. Now, is this kind of a media frenzy in a summer lull? Or did President Trump break his own PR rules by clearly overreacting to an attack, which lets opponents define the topic for once? Or is there something odd and potentially substantively revealing here? Well, we do know some facts. Harp is a trusted aide with a somewhat vague portfolio. She has the access of top Trump advisors like Stephen Miller. And she is involved with Trump's online posts, really acting more as an amplifier than any kind of filter. And that could be part of her close tie to the president, because he certainly posts a lot online. But of course, there are other aides who hold titles that are higher than that in that portfolio, like running digital and social media. So the Harp-Trump relationship has gotten more attention lately. You can see them interacting behind the scenes in this film.
2: How many people are watching?
3: At home,
4: can we tell how many, Dan? How many people are watching?
2: She's talking about how great San Francisco was before she destroyed it. The things of which she complains. The things of which she complains.
1: That's sort of them kind of doing political work, and she's part of typing up what he wants to tweet or post. Another film from Fox presents one moment when he called her up on stage.
2: And somebody said, she's here. Are you here, Natalie? Is it? Where's Natalie? Will you come up here, please?
1: It is rare to be called up on stage and get that kind of shout out when you are a staff member. Nowadays, we know Harp spends more time with Trump than basically any other aide. And she reports exclusively to the president and no one else. That's an unusual reporting structure, the Journal notes. She sits on key meetings, including in the National Security Situation Room. Now, some White House aides bristle at her access, and you could say that's just the normal kind of political competition. Others are downright mystified by the warmth of the professional relationship they have and how that has spilled into public view. Harp wrote to Trump in a letter, "You're all that matters to me," the Times reports. And Trump tells people about her affection and, quote, love for him. That Harp is the only one who loves him as much as his wife and children, he recounted, according to the Times. His other staff will go off and make money, Trump would say. But, quote, Ms. Harp will never leave him. In another one of those letters, she wrote, "I want things to always be right between us. I also know I've been distracted all week, forgetting to eat throughout the days, even forgetting to sleep, and only catching a couple hours at a time," she explained to her boss, signing it with all my heart, Natalie. If Trump is taking any of the varied criticism he faces very personally these days, it appears to be on this topic.
5: Mr. President, yesterday John Ossoff said you'd be rather travel with your aide, Natalie Harp, and build the ballroom than do your job as president. What is your response, John Ossoff?
2: You mean Pee-wee Herman? Pee-wee Herman look-alike?
1: Trump and his allies have seized on that nickname. That was not off the top of his brain. That's something they've tried to roll out to brand Ossoff with a kind of negative visual comparison to the controversial TV personality. Well, I'll tell you, we will skip any pics of Pee-wee Herman tonight, but here is one of the talking chairs from his show, if you want to think about where the president's mind is. But those attacks have only added fuel to this story and driven headlines, which is a dynamic that Trump knows. The U.S. is facing major problems while Trump's approval has crashed to an all-time low. And every other president usually makes a public point of focusing on domestic problems. But the Harp saga does also fit a wider pattern where Trump puts his personal needs, ego, fixations, political revenge, and often questionable and corrupt profiteering above even a pretense of publicly governing this nation facing all these problems. And when you look at the few cabinet meetings Trump has held, which are, of course, a rare vital time, to coordinate every federal agency together and set the agenda and do governing, many have devolved into bizarre efforts at praising Trump rather than doing any work.
3: This is the greatest administration.
6: I want to thank you for your vision, for your courage.
7: Thank you for doing the work of the free world.
8: I don't know of any American president in the modern era that could have made this possible.
9: I'm grateful this holiday season for you, Mr. President.
10: Mr. President, it is my distinct honor to be a member of the cabinet.
3: The greatest cabinet ever for the greatest president ever.
7: This is stuff for the history books. This is stuff for legacy.
1: That happens at a bunch of different cabinet meetings, not just one, presumably because people figured out that's what Trump wants and they do that instead of working. That was across more than one. The last actual cabinet meeting was about 3 weeks ago. And Trump, we know, has been focusing on pricey construction, vanity projects, eluding himself. Even his judges have limited his power to unilaterally remodel the White House, which is a permanent public building, not his personal property, or rename the Kennedy Center after himself. New York Times reporter Maggie Haberman has been one of the few reporters on the Trump beat since back in the New York days before he was president. She's interviewed him many times. She has access, and she says quite seriously that she estimates those vanity projects now take up the bulk of his mental focus.
11: If you looked at like a chart of his mind share, like this I will say about getting into his mind, like 70% of it would be on his renovations.
1: What? So Washington's interest in this particular saga over this Trump aide does link out to this broader problem in governing, which the public is clearly aware of. This is what Trump's second term looks like. It is totally different from what he promised. And we see the vast power and fortune of public service being turned into the petty private profiteering of an apparently upset lame duck. We witness a leader who is undoubtedly powerful, rich, and famous, but who remains enraged that right now, as he clearly knows, he is so unpopular before a nation of Americans that know him quite well. And so he digs into insisting that he must still be loved. Trump observers noted that his tributes to Ms. Harp don't focus on her for her work or her talents on the job or her as a person. They focus on her view of him, the only one who loves him like a wife, the only one he says will never leave him, as the Times reported in that somewhat odd passage. Those words sound less like an affirmation of a person and more like rank narcissism, where pathological needs for excess admiration are usually linked to low empathy, which could sound familiar. In that old myth, Narcissus was punished in a spell by the goddess of revenge for his, what we now call, narcissism. But this ain't mythology. This is real life. The polls show most Americans think the narcissist in chief is actually punishing the rest of us with these distracted governing failures amid a slumping economy. So where do we go from here? Well, we've invited Joan Walsh to walk us through this. Next.

0: We're back with Joan Walsh, National Affairs Correspondent for The Nation magazine. Great to see you again. Your thoughts about what this whole story touches off.
1: Oh, it touches off so much, Ari, as you know. I mean, it's a real story because she is this person feeding him undigested garbage that he puts out on social media. She's the person who brought him the picture, allegedly, of the Obamas as apes. Hmm. She's responsible for a lot of the garbage. And, you know, aides who have more experience, there aren't a lot of them. I mean, he doesn't have the finest cabinet, but, you know, there are other people who you can tell feel that they should be in more that position. And she's crafting Truth Social with him late at night. I mean, it's a real job. She makes $150,000 a year. She's 35. She's not a child. And, you know, all this insinuation, it's really his people who've made it, or who made, you know, Senator Ossoff's funny comments into something kind of dirty or perverse. But that's not what he said, and that's not what I think. I think she's the human binky, the human blanket. I think she's the nurse. She's not the mistress. Whatever, however she feels, I don't know. It may be just affectionate for an older man. But I think he needs that kind of loyalty, and he also needs that kind of love, basically, sent back to him. Hmm. And then, you know, constantly printing out. I mean, it's just so bizarre. Printing out Twitter posts, etc. You know, it's just like she has a lot of control over his mind space, such as it is. You know.
0: Yeah, I mean, you hear when we talk about IRL in real life.
1: Yeah, IRL.
0: This is someone who lives. A lot of his mental focus is online and on the Vanity Projects, according to the New York Times.
1: Sure.
0: While everyone else has to suffer, as I put it, with the IRL punishment, unlike the Greek myth. She spoke at the 2020 Republican convention. Let's take a look.
2: Yeah. You see, Mr. President, you've done so much more than your promises made and promises kept. For numbers, only tell part of the story. We are the rest of it. Facts with faces of Americans who would still be forgotten if you and our favorite First Lady hadn't given up your own wonderful life so we could have the chance at one.
0: That's sort of the talking points. There's an almost sort of messianic quality to the way she casts him.
1: Right.
0: And again, staying on the substance, that's not how the public feels. This is the highest disapproval he's ever had.
1: Right, and it keeps climbing.
0: Based on what people feel is that their lives are harder.
1: Right.
0: And that he lied, and that he doesn't even try. I mean, we're in the media. We know how it works. You want to show that you care about high prices. One of the things you do is you hold a high prices-related event every Monday.
1: Right.
0: In different parts of the country. And it's your way of saying, hey, I'm flying out to here to show you I care, even if you don't move the prices.
1: Right.
0: They don't even do that.
1: No.
0: And I know you wanted to talk about what David Axelrod argued, which is he said, basically, this Ossoff comment could have been done better. The two words with Natalie seemed unnecessary. They distracted from the power of the message.
1: John Ossoff drove the news cycle, not only with those two words, but they contributed to it. John Ossoff is emerging as the single best critic of Donald Trump in every way. I'm doing a profile of him. I followed him to Savannah. He talks about his constituents who, you know, are having to give up chemo because they've lost their medical coverage. He is on the ground. He is indicting Trump for what the tariffs are doing to prices, what the Iran war is doing. He eviscerated Pete Hegseth a couple of weeks ago. He is the best at this. And I think what David Axelrod, all due respect, accomplished a lot. He and other folks like our friend Jim Carville, they don't understand how angry the base is. Mm. I'm not a democratic socialist. I am a progressive. But it's not even necessarily about John Ossoff is he's a progressive, but he's pretty much a centrist. It's not about the policies necessarily, but it's about the passion.
0: And to your point, he's a winner of a statewide race.
1: Yes.
0: In Georgia.
1: And
0: Which is not California.
1: He has an amazing, even Republicans praise his constituent services. Even Republicans are endorsing him. So I just think David kind of missed missed the moment. And there's so much centrist people bashing progressives and left people. It's incredibly destructive, and it really will not help us in November. So I would like him to step back.
0: Yeah, interesting to hear you say that, as well as about Mr. Carvo, who, like you, appears on this show.
1: I'm well aware. I like him. Hello.
0: But our minds are broad enough to hear all sides of these debates.
1: And of course.
0: It speaks, of course, to what happened this week, which is, even if many people had never heard of this particular aide, we've heard of Trump being this off the priorities of the public, and then supplanting that, or in the place of doing the job, are these cabinet meetings and this thing. And he may be president, but even the president can't schedule a 9 p.m. cabinet meeting every night to be praised, to your point of the role she plays. I know you're sticking around. So Joan stays, and we'll be right back.

It's summer, and we are making time to fall back. And check out our great guest. Back with us is Joan Walsh, of course, veteran journalist, correspondent for The Nation magazine, co-produced the documentary The Sit-In. Harry Belafonte hosts The Tonight Show. She's written several books, including Corporate BS, exposing the lies and half-truths that protect profit, power, and wealth in America. And making her Beat debut, the Grammy winner Rhapsody, an MC widely celebrated as a cultural storyteller vital to hip-hop. She, of course, had that breakthrough feature on Kendrick Lamar's To Pimp a Butterfly, other big projects like Layla's Wisdom and Eve, and a legendary catalog of collaborations, too many to mention, but we have Black Thought, Lil Wayne, Erykah Badu, Queen Latifah,

0: yourself.
1: The winner is, for Lyricist of the Year, Rhapsody.
0: Keep it real. All y'all look anime. I'm fine like anime. Black don't crack like Angela. Black and brave like in the A.
2: I don't make female hip hop. I rap for everybody. Mm-hmm. You get it or you don't.
3: Bars. Rhapsody is back with her fifth studio album, God Gotta Get an Afro and Gold Hoops, which drops this Friday. Congratulations. Welcome to both of you.
4: I'm happy to be here finally.
3: I know. We've got to spend more time together than to get you on the show. Usually I have the opposite. I like Fat Joe's on the show and then we hang later, but I'm really glad to have you in.
4: Likewise. We hung first and now I'm on the show.
3: There we go. Yeah. And nice to have you two together.
4: Yes.
5: Really great to meet you.
3: Yeah. Absolutely. Well, Joan's done this before, so I'll start with you. What's on your fallback list this week?
5: I would like the people who invented and are distributing the ice gloves that harm people, that are designed to harm anyone they grab, to fall back and never be heard from again. And in fact, Ari, you know me, and I'm not a violent person, but I would put those gloves on and I would take those people and I would have them fall back physically, because this can't be going on in our country. I mean, we know it can. We know we lost Renee Good and Alex Preddy in Minneapolis. We know we've lost so many people, but this is torture. This is legalized torture, and we're supposed to just stand by and say, oh, it's just another law enforcement tool. No, it's not. It's torture, it's cruelty, and it's got to be stopped.
3: And you see Trump's agenda pushed more through ICE than other things.
5: Yes. I mean,
3: there are other problems that we've been covering, but you don't see this at FBI. They really, the masks, the gloves, and sometimes the disappearing of people, it's all run through ICE these days.
5: It is. And CBP, it's really, it's his operation, and it's cruel. And it's harming American citizens. It's very important that it's harming non-citizens. It's not like we're more important, but they just don't care about the law. And they harm people in their way. They harm people who protest. They harm people who reach out to help their neighbors. I don't think we're doing enough about it, to be quite honest. I spent a lot of time in Minneapolis, and I'll go back. They led the way, and we need more.
3: Yeah, no, I appreciate you bringing that one to the table. Rhapsody, again, welcome. What's on your fallback list?
2: My fallback list is fall back on banning books. You know, there's so much truth. There's so much history. There's so many codes and messages. And a lot of times it's the uneducated and those that don't know, you know, that hold these atrocities, these policies, because it's just a lack of knowledge. So I think we need to not ban books and give everybody access to information and truth.
3: What do you feel as an artist is so striking when, you know, most rap is poetry?
2: Yes.
3: Mm-hmm. And so you take poetry, but if it's over a beat or it's coming out of a certain community, people are so threatened by it. They act like it's the problem. I always say, you know, they say, oh, look at the guns in hip hop, and violence is an issue. But I say, you know, hip hop artists, they don't create guns.
2: Right.
3: They didn't manufacture the guns.
2: Talk to them.
3: They didn't pass the Supreme Court precedent that made it easier to get the guns. Right. And so I'm curious how you feel as an artist that words are really under attack, at least in some of these efforts.
2: Exactly. Hip hop is a powerful medium. It's a powerful tool. And I think that's what it is. It's always been a place of truth. It always put a mirror up to the world. It's a microcosm of something way bigger. You know, we like to point a finger at hip hop, but hip hop is just shows you what the world is at large. We don't talk about movies. We don't attack that. There's guns, there's sexuality, all in those things. So hip hop has always been a truth teller. It was always either a mirror or a window. And some people don't like to look through either, you know, and that's why I think it's under attack, because people know how powerful it is. It brings races together, religions together, people that don't speak the same language together. And unity was never what anybody wanted, because there's so much power in that.
5: There's so much power in division and dividing us.
2: Right.
5: You know, that's what it's all about. And so I love hearing you say that. And, I'm also appalled by the banning of books, the banning of knowledge, the banning of history,
2: right.
5: You know, the messing around with the Smithsonian. Mm-hmm. You know, it's just unthinkable. And yet we've got to think about it, because they really are doing it. And it makes you understand how dangerous our knowledge is.
2: Right.
5: Our artistry is, and our unity is to them. So we got to keep all three up.
3: Yeah, it's, you know, Rhapsody, it's funny because I feel so two ways about it. Like, the negative is this effort to control and censor.
2: Right.
3: The positive or the power that scares some of them is that culture matters.
2: Right.
3: Cool matters, however you define it. Right. And, you know, we have a president, we have a political party over there that's like, oh, what they really want most is to be cool.
2: Exactly.
3: It, like, bothers them that they don't have
2: that.
3: Not
2: that cool. As you see, they use the music even in their ads.
3: Right.
2: Like,
3: sure.
2: You know, it's crazy. Like, I want to use it to benefit my agenda, even though my agenda hurts the very community that I want to steal from. You know, like, that's always been it. They take from cultures, they steal, but they try to use it for their own benefit. And hip-hop was always the voice to say, absolutely not. You know, so.
3: Well, what unites both of the fallbacks you guys brought up is you mentioned that they think they're being clever when they're really being mean or trolling, they call it, where they say, oh, we have this anti-immigrant, anti-diversity ICE tactic. And we put it, as you said, against the music from an artist that may have a black or brown background.
2: Right.
3: And they think it's like this trolling. And it's more like, actually, even when they're mad and trying to be negative, they know that that song is the song people actually are listening
2: to. Exactly.
5: Right. Yeah. So they have to use it, even though they're opposed to everything about it.
3: Yeah.
5: So they don't have any culture of their own, and that's what's so difficult for them. They just really don't. And we do. We've got the good musicians. We've got the good writers.
3: There you go.
5: I'm sorry.
3: If it's a culture war, it's just which both sides play. Tell us a little bit with a minute left about your new project.
5: Yes.
2: Oh, I have a new album, God Got an Afro and Gold Hoops. I went to Ghana and Johannesburg. I was really inspired by my trip. It was supposed to be one of culture and history and knowledge. And I'm over there and I'm listening to how much westernized culture and spirituality has co-opted, you know, these places. And it made me think about here in America. And so I approach it as if my album was a banned book. Because if my albums were books, they all would be banned.
3: Mm.
2: And I said, I have to write it. And if I want to leave you truth and codes and message, what am I saying? And I want it to be joyful. And I want it to be soulful and funky and urgent, you know, and rebellious all at the same time. So we never forget really who we are. We don't allow our history to be whitewashed or rewritten, you know. So that's God Got an Afro and Gold Hoop.
3: Respect. I appreciate you making your beat debut. I hope you'll come back.
2: I want to. Thank you for having me.
3: Great to have you, Joan. Thanks for coming. Great. Again, Rhapsody, thank you. We will be right back.

0: President Trump has been responding to that reference to his aide, Natalie Harp. We report on that. And now there's some new reporting from MS Now that she declined repeatedly to get the routine security clearance usually obtained by West Wing staffers. That's important because she is close to the president, including in Situation Room meetings. Apparently, with his backing, she got away with that for a while, but ultimately did get the background check in recent months. There were complaints even from fellow Trump colleagues in the White House. That does it for us. The weeknight starts now.
1: Good evening, everyone, and welcome to The Weeknight. I'm Simone Sanders Townsend with Elise Jordan and Von Hilliard in for Michael and Luke. They're punishing me because I've been off for so long. Breaking tonight, Donald Trump rubs his conflict of interest in our faces, hosting crypto executives at the White House as his family rakes in millions from the industry.
2: Also ahead, the president's endorsements hit a major rough patch with another round of handpicked candidates losing their races. Meanwhile, progressives scored a surprising win. Florida Democratic Senate nominee Angie Dixon will join us.
3: And later, where is Mitch McConnell? The 84-year-old senator hasn't been seen in public for more than 2 months now. And Governor Andy Beshear is determined to get answers.
1: We begin tonight with breaking news. Donald Trump just turned the White House into a boardroom, boosting an industry his family is deeply invested in. Just a short time ago, Trump hosted cryptocurrency executives in the Roosevelt Room. These are real photos. This comes as the president's family's crypto business is raking in billions from an industry the president regulates. Just yesterday, the Securities and Exchange Commission proposed new rules to make it easier for crypto companies to raise money. And at today's meeting, Trump bragged about firing President Biden's SEC chair, replacing him with someone willing to prop up the industry.
4: On day one, we fired Joe Biden's rogue SEC chair, Gary Gensler. I think we like Paul better. Do we agree we like Paul better?
5: Thank you.
4: Number one, he's smarter. And we ended the war on crypto once and for all. And it's been booming. It's been doing big. We have the hottest country in the world, and these people are helping us a lot. Thank you very much, everybody. Come on to the Oval Office. We're going to take them into the Oval Office. We're going to show them a real office.
2: While Trump now embraces these crypto bros, he once warned against this industry known as the wild, wild west of finance. During his first term, the president said he wasn't a fan of crypto. Then a few years later, said it seemed like a scam. But shortly before he returned to the White House, his family created new crypto ventures. And last year, Trump earned $1.4 billion from those businesses.
3: The White House and World Liberty Financial denied conflicts of interest. But just last week, that Trump family-backed crypto business said it received preliminary approval from the Treasury Department to become a bank. This would give them more access to the financial system. And while the Trump family profits, a new Reuters poll finds 63% of Americans think it's inappropriate for Trump to make money off crypto. And about 7 in 10 Americans, 7 in 10, think Trump's businesses influence decisions he makes as president. Tonight, Kimberly Atkins-Store is with us.
1: You know, before we get to Kim, I do think that people should really understand that, like, Donald Trump, to the point that Elise made in the lead-in, that he once called crypto a scam, and then all of a sudden he's embracing it. The crypto industry spent millions and millions and millions of dollars in the last presidential election to elect lawmakers on both sides of the aisles, Democrats and Republicans, on the presidency. They spent in governor's races, all because they wanted to affect the lawmakers that were going to be making the decisions about their industry. There's crypto legislation in Congress right now that is stalled. And so the crypto industry today, they were getting a return on their investment. They invested, and now they're at the White House.
2: Well, and you look at the event, Vaughn, and you were there. It was like another dear leader salute where all of the crypto leaders are going around and they're praising Trump after he gives his remarks. And Trump now, of course, he loves the crypto industry. He's making bank, and he has his own entity, that World Liberty Financial, that he is not allowing investors to get out their funds. And you see a huge lawsuit, too. Justin Sun suing them now. The bromance has gone bad after Sun gave that initial investment that helped give it some authority within the crypto industry.
3: There may be no more blatant conflict of interest, objectively, that we have seen in the first year and a half than that what we just witnessed inside of that White House. At least two of those crypto companies gave millions of dollars to his ballroom. But let's also be clear, three of the companies whose CEOs were represented behind Donald Trump there today that he invited into the Oval Office, they had lawsuits against them for fraudulently manipulating the crypto market and for running illegal securities exchanges. Those were lawsuits brought by the Biden administration. And as soon as Donald Trump's SEC came in, they dropped those charges. Those companies are now standing in the Oval Office with Donald Trump as he profits from crypto. It's right there for all of us to see.
1: It's really crazy. Kimberly, I don't even, you know, I don't really know what the crypto is. Okay, yeah. It's a Bitcoin, it's a meme coins, it's the coins. I don't know. People buying digital paintings and then they say it's a coin. This is not a story about Bitcoin and the industry. This is a story about who is the president beholden to?
5: Right.
1: Who holds the keys? Is it the American people or these companies and corporations that keep getting trotted through the White House and that are padding the pockets of the president and his family?
6: So this is a story, and I'm glad you put it that way, because you don't have to understand crypto.
1: Because I don't, child. I was Googling today like, well.
6: What's going on in here? What's going on is corruption. What Donald Trump is doing is wrong in so many ways. First of all, there is something in the Constitution called the Emoluments Clause, which prohibits a president from benefiting financially from foreign interests or domestic interests. So in
5: check one.
6: Right. So in the company that he co-founded, do you know who else is an investor in there? UAE entities that are tied to the royal prince in the United Arab Emirates. Do you know who also is a co-founder? Someone named Zach Witkoff, who just happens to be the son of Steve Witkoff, who was Donald Trump's Middle Eastern diplomat. So you put those pieces together and you tell me that that is not a grift in plain sight. Also, the problem here is Donald Trump essentially is trying to create a bank, a crypto bank, push the law that governs the bank, and then pick all the regulators who regulate the bank so that he can make money. But you know who's losing money, who's already lost money on his Bitcoins and memes and stuff?
1: The people that bought into it.
6: The people who bought into it while he made billions, they lost collectively billions on those because that little token is worthless. So people are already being harmed by this. And last point that I'll make is when I was seeing all of this happen, the one thing that I thought was, I hope the Supreme Court is watching with respect to Lisa Cook and the Federal Reserve. Mm. Because imagine, you see what Donald Trump is doing here with this crypto gambit. Imagine if he were able, it's exactly what he's trying to do to the National Bank of the United States of America. He's trying to do that to the Federal Reserve, pushing them, pushing off all the people that he doesn't like, installing his own sycophants so that he can and be in charge. And that affects everybody. That affects your pension. That affects your interest rate. That affects your mortgage. Mm-hmm. So I hope the Supreme Court is watching as the Lisa Cook case makes its way back, because they only stopped him temporarily from firing her. Once it makes it back to the court, I hope they see very clearly what the danger is there for every single American.
3: Kimberly, can you explain, you know, if we want to see who are the crypto cops, who would they be in the federal government?
1: Yeah.
3: I think it's important to note that there were two other individuals that were inside of that room today with Donald Trump as he had all those crypto CEOs behind him. And that was the current head of the SEC, the Securities and Exchange Commission, and then the current head of the CFTC. Mm-hmm. These are the folks that are supposed to be in charge of regulating the commodities. What does it say to you when you see them standing next to the CEOs of these crypto companies?
6: What that says to me is, in plain sight, the problem with the unitary executive theory that the Supreme Court has embraced, that said basically Donald Trump is in charge of the entire executive and he gets to pick who is in it, what they do, and the buck ultimately stops with him. These used to operate as independent regulators, first of all. People who had deep expertise in banking, in finance, in that the big controversy used to be when people on the SEC used to work for Citibank or something, because that was, but at least they understood how banking worked. These are friends of Donald Trump. He puts in people who are going to say yes to him. And that is such a major problem. Also, it highlights the fact that presidents before Donald Trump put their own investments into trusts where they could not get to them. They didn't know what was going on. Here, Donald Trump just said, oh, you know, my sons are doing it. I'm not in it. Well, he's very much in this, and he's not even trying to hide the fact that he has an interest in these companies. He's sort of celebrating it as something great. So all the systems, all the levers that were in place have all broken down.
2: So I actually think that this is a case where it would have been hard to have necessarily predicted that Trump was suddenly, that the Trump family, so to speak, would become so interested in crypto, given that previously Trump hadn't been. And all of this happened in the fall of the election cycle 2024, the Biden administration had focused on enforcement and there was no regulation. And so now there's this Clarity Act that is before Congress and it's going, I think, going to get a vote in probably mid-September, but it doesn't look very likely that any regulation is going to happen.
6: Who would be surprised by that? That the only thing I disagree with what you just said is that we could not have seen this coming. Yeah. Donald Trump from the beginning has seen every rule, every regulation, every sort of system of safeguards put into place as something that are obstacles in his way to get what he wants. The first term, some of those guardrails held. This term, they are falling one after another. And we're seeing that even Congress, which is supposed to be a guardrail, remember separation of powers, checks and balances, are no longer a guardrail there either. I mean, this is really, I can't think of something bigger than this in terms of flouting the Constitution, flouting the law, and just the pure grift of it.
1: Well, I mean, we can put a couple things on the table, but I think to your point, this is exposing the problem with having norms versus actual rules.
6: Yes.
1: And there are many things. When I went to work at the White House, I was surprised by how much of it is just made up. It's just the people in the room deciding this is what we're going to do. And then maybe there's some career people who will be like, perhaps we can do it a different way. Maybe not. Maybe somebody's like, nope, this is what the president wants. This is what the vice president wants. Can we make it happen? It's all just made up. And there are very few rules. There are a lot of rules that say how much money you can make when you work at the White House. If you're a staff person, there are rules. I feel like that's about it.
6: Yeah.
1: Am I wrong?
3: It's a general right or wrong.
1: It's a general
3: right. Just people know what is right versus wrong.
1: Not even just knowing what's right, what's wrong.
2: Over the $20 lunch. You weren't supposed to go out and eat a meal with anyone and let them pay. It used to be $20 back in the day.
1: Now it's 40.
2: Now it's 40. Yes.
1: But at least that is not a law.
2: Yeah.
1: That's just an understood rule.
6: Yeah,
1: rule. It's a policy that if you violated it, I mean, what? To be honest, the ethics folks at the White House, it's not enforceable, okay? And I think that's what Donald Trump is exposing here. This second administration, remember, they learned from the first administration. So now they've seen how all these things work, and they're exploiting the loopholes that they realized that were there. Do I have that right?
6: Yeah, and you know what? Here's one guardrail that was in place for other presidents and not with Donald Trump. There used to be, with presidents, if it was found out that people in their administration were flouting these rules, it would look bad. They would not like the condemnation from the American people. Donald Trump doesn't care. He doesn't seem to care at all, given that he said out loud he doesn't care that people, Americans, are struggling with affordability and being able to pay their bills and fill their tanks. He said that affordability is a hoax. He's, you know, says he doesn't care about the war. Like, he doesn't seem to care what the public thinks as long as he is focused on his monuments, his ballroom, and his grift. Mm. So that was a big guardrail. Integrity existed in a way that does not exist.
2: When you can look at World Liberty Financial and be like, oh, if you're investing in that, you are just falling for the con, or you want something.
6: Yes.
2: You're like the Emiratis who got their chips that they wanted after they made the big investment. You're like Justin's son who only had to pay a $10 million fine to the SEC.
6: Yep.
2: So could Americans feel, well, if I'm not dumb and investing in these coins, why does it matter to me?
6: Yeah, it should matter because, again, as we've spoken, there's no regulation. There's no guardrails here. If you put your money in a bank, there are rules and guardrails and regulators that protect a certain amount of that money. It is not there with crypto. And the people who, I mean, you mentioned the Emiratis. That's also a national security issue that we can get into. It would take another hour. But it's also people who are around him who are looking for something. Are they looking for pardons if, you know, fraud charges are levied down the road? Are they looking, they want something out of him, and that's why they are there, when his job as an elected official is to the American people, not to himself and not to the people who line his pockets.
3: If you were working in a normal Treasury Department or Department of Justice right now.
6: Oh, wow.
2: What is that?
6: Wow.
3: If you were. And actually, like, trying to scrutinize, right, the creation of this bank through World Liberty Financial here. Let's forget the right versus wrong, conflict of interest. Yeah. Legally, what are the questions that you would be asking right now?
6: What are the guardrails in place to protect investors? What is the law under which you are establishing these rules? Where is Congress? How can you expect this to be enforced? Because if some of this, some of the lawsuits that are making their way through, they're going to get in front of judges, and I don't think it's going to go well. And you're going to see this whole thing begin to fall apart. And just because not everybody's invested in crypto, the way markets work and they're so interconnected, it could still, in fact, affect the economy in a real way. So the fact that you can create a whole industry, start up new banks, and just have them go through this quickly, think about how long it takes for other investments.
1: Well, let's just say, even if it doesn't affect the markets, I'm just thinking about the fact that, like, most American people don't have an extra $400 in their bank account right now. Like, things at the grocery store have gotten more and more expensive. It's back to school time, and I was in the store shopping for the little one, and I'm like, well, dang, the backpacks have gone up.
6: Yes.
1: And so, at a time where people literally are cobbling their own pennies together, the government is literally making bank. The people within the government are making bank. That's why I think this is really an election story, because the voters are paying attention. They see this. They don't like crypto, just like they don't like anybody trying to buy an election, whether it's the crypto industry, right? Americans United for Democracy, or Elon Musk.
6: Yeah, no, I think that that's exactly right. This is a let them eat cake sort of situation where I keep thinking back with George H.W. Bush when he seemed out of his, you know, element in a grocery store.
3: Yeah.
6: How out of touch does this president look to the American people right now?
3: And could we also just say, not all crypto doesn't have to be crypto bad, right? There are regulations, and that is the part of what the Biden administration was trying to do.
1: I mean, we don't know nothing about the crypto. We don't know anything much about the crypto.
6: Banks aren't bad, but 2008 happened.
1: Come on now.
3: Correct.
6: Because there was not sufficient people at the people, regulators were asleep at the wheel and letting all kinds of shenanigans happen that shouldn't have been happening. It doesn't have to mean the thing is bad.
2: Well, yes,
6: it means
2: crypto is not bad. Corruption is what's bad.
1: Gotta get the right C together.
2: They're right.
1: Kimberly Atkins-Stewart, thank you so much for your time kicking us off. Stay with us, folks. After the break, Florida State Representative Angie Nixon joins us to discuss her surprise victory in last night's U.S. Senate primary and her plan to win in November. And later, there's new evidence that the Trump Justice Department does not see itself as independent from the president.
2: Shocker. This is The Weeknight.

0: cracks appear to be forming in Donald Trump's endorsement power 76 days before the midterms. Just last night, a number of Trump-endorsed candidates were defeated in primary races, in the Wyoming governor's race, and in two Florida congressional races. Is it a possible sign that even some Republican voters are suffering from Trump burnout? There were also some surprises on the Democratic side, too. Florida State Representative Angie Nixon, who's a self-described Democratic socialist, defeated Alexander Vindman in the Florida Senate primary despite being outraised 17-1. And Representative Angie Nixon joins us now.
1: Hey, Simone.
0: Greetings. Y'all know, so fun fact, I met Angie about more than 10 years ago when I was a baby staffer, and she was an OG organizer. And I have to say, Representative Nixon, there are many people across the country, folks I spoke to in Florida today, myself included, that were shocked by your win last night. How do you think you did it?
1: I mean, I don't know why y'all shocked, Simone. You worked with me. You called me an OG organizer, so you know that I gets down, right? And so we knew we were going to win. We did not expect to win by that much, but this is just good old grassroots organizing, and you have to go out and talk to people. Organized people will beat big money each and every day of the week, and we showed that on last night.
2: Representative Nixon, could you talk about your decision to adopt the Democratic Socialist label? Because you've had a couple interviews today, and you have said it's not about the label, it's about the policies. But it was a choice to align with the DSA, and you did it fairly recently during this primary. So why did you make that decision? And do you consider yourself aligned with the Democratic Socialist today?
1: Yeah, so I think it's important to note I did recently make the decision to join the DSA. I also recently made the decision to join the Working Family Party, as well as become a lifetime member of the NAACP. And that is because

0: those organizations are working hard in our communities to actually push back on these big corporations that are keeping us down and that are hurting us. At the end of the day, all of these organizations, the main through line is that they believe in our rights to voting. They believe in our rights to have access to quality health care. They believe in our rights to have access to a good quality public education. And so I am going to, join any organization that wants to push back on these big corporations and these greedy billionaires who Ashley Moody, unelected Ashley Moody, as well as Donald Trump actually, look out for. It's very frustrating because Donald Trump and Ashley Moody and many other Republican lawmakers in Washington, D.C., they are working less and less and less, and they're getting richer. And meanwhile, everyday people across this country are working harder than ever, and they're still struggling just to stay afloat. And so right now, I believe that what we're witnessing all across this country, as well as in the state of Florida, is people are ready for something different. They are ready for someone that is putting people first and not these billionaires, not profits, not the party, not politics, but actual hardworking people.
1: Representative, one follow-up on that, because I'm struck by the fact that you said you joined DSA, you joined the NAACP, you joined the Working Families Party. So did you join DSA? Is this about the organizing capacity and less about the issues? Because even today, like Republicans across the country, but especially the Republican Senate Campaign Committee, they are coming out hitting you as a socialist. It's not aligned with Florida values. But the answer you're giving today makes me feel like it's not about the socialists, it's about the organizing capacity. Is that accurate?
0: It's actually about the issues that they care about the most, right? And DSA, they didn't help me on my campaign. They didn't endorse me and anything like that. But I am in somewhat of alignment with some of their platform issues. And I want to be clear, I'm not in alignment with everything that the Democratic Party is in alignment with, especially when it comes to like the leadership. Hakeem Jeffries just stated that he's not really supportive of Medicare for All. I am. And so I believe that the Democratic Party is, however, this big, large tent, and we need to be welcoming to people who really want to put people first. And that's what it all boils down to me, is the needs of people and not just labels.
2: State Representative, it's good to meet you. I talked last night just after David Jolly gave his victory speech to be the top of the gubernatorial ticket for the Democratic Party. And I asked him a very specific question of whether a former Republican congressman can win on the same ballot as a state representative Democratic Socialist. And he told me, quote, "We're going to find out. She's a fighter and leaves it all on the field. She goes in every room talking about what I was talking about. Angie is out there fighting for those same values. I think she and I have very different approaches to this." I'm going to ask you the same question. Can the two of you win on the same ballot in November, despite being on different ends of the Democratic Party?
0: I believe we absolutely can. And again, that goes back to the fact that the Democratic Party is a big tent party, and we really just care about putting the needs first of everyday people. And we are kind of the yin and yang, right, in regards to who we outreach to and who follows us. And I think he's going to pull some people in that I wouldn't necessarily pull in, and I'm going to definitely pull some people in that he wouldn't pull in. And we can run as an unofficial slate, as an official slate, whatever it is. But at the end of the day, I know that we need to make sure we stop Byron Donalds in his track, and we need to get rid of unelected Ashley Moody, who really is only looking out for her campaign donors, who also allowed $10 million to be diverted away from medically needy kids to help defeat two ballot initiatives that would have improved the health of many Floridians. But she decided to use that money to defeat those ballot initiatives. And so we don't need that. That is so corrupt. It is what Donald Trump is supportive of, and is what people are really tired of here in our country.
1: You know, the OG strategist in me is like, okay, she won this primary. You raised, I think, about $1.3 million throughout the entire primary. The strategist in me is saying the energy in the campaign is obviously clear in a primary. The general is very different. I'm wondering, do you have any finance numbers that you can share with us that have happened over the last 24 hours? What is the fundraising been like?
0: Yeah.
1: Because I do think fundraising is an indicator of how many people are paying attention and wanting to support what's happening.
0: Yeah, for sure. So we are super excited to announce. I'm going to give you an exclusive because you are my good old friend, Simone. We are nearing $1 million raised within this 24 hours. And so we are super excited about that. We have the momentum to take us all the way through to November 3rd. And I am looking forward to Ashley Moody. Oh, I can't even pronounce the lady name because, you know, she ain't doing a job. But I'm looking forward to her becoming starting to call me her next U.S. senator. So it's going to carry on with this momentum, and we are looking forward to knocking on more doors, having conversations with more voters, and bringing people into the fold with this people-powered campaign.
1: State Representative Angie Nixon, the Democratic nominee for U.S. Senate in Florida, thank you very much.
0: Thank y'all. Well, y'all have a good day.
1: Greetings. I think the fundraising numbers are very interesting. $1 million in 24 hours when you only raised $1 million in the primary, to me says like, oh, okay, people want to win the race, Democrats. But I think more broadly, I think this DSA question is something that is confronting a lot of different like Democrats all over the country, right? And I was very struck by her answer. Like, the OG strategist in me is like, don't join DSA at all. But her answer was like, this is about the issues. And then I think about what I've heard from Abdul El-Sayed in Michigan. I think about even just right here in Washington, D.C., the person that won the Democratic primary for mayor is a self-described Democratic socialist, a councilwoman, Denise Lewis George. But, and you know, unless something crazy happens in November, she's going to be the mayor. But the issues that the folks are talking about are issues that are animating people that do not necessarily put DSA behind their name.
2: Right, and I think that that's where I actually find the relationship between David Jolly and Angie Nixon fascinating, because we got to do more reporting. I would like to know more about what kind of communications they had before last night, because not many people were giving her a shot. They kind of said Alexander Vindman was going to be it. He had $16 million in the can. But David Jolly told me that they had actually hit the streets together. And in a Democratic Party that has seemingly been very uncomfortable about embracing, right, either Democratic Socialist or moderate centrists, these two, like, they just seem to be like, we're fighting for the same values. We just have different approaches.
3: Well, it's
2: just
3: quite
2: very different than what we've
3: experiment
2: heard.
3: To hold right? both sides of your head. David Jolly, who left the Republican
2: right.
3: Party over Trump. And then you have what is happening, the DSA within the Democratic Party is a Tea Party-esque uprising. And a lot of the platforms that the DSA stands for are just not going to be palatable with the American public.
1: Yeah, get rid of Thanksgiving.
3: Exactly. Prison abolition. So it's very hard to say that that is something that's going to be okay with the American public. Yin and yang, oh, that can coexist with the econ platform, which Abdul El-Sayed, he has not declared himself a Democratic Socialist, and he has been careful to say, I'm a capitalist.
1: Yeah, I mean, I know we got to go, but I don't think the people across the country are going out and voting for Democratic Socialism. If they did, Ms. Hong would be the Democratic nominee for governor in Wisconsin. I do think that something is happening on the ground in terms of the issues. And these candidates who understand the fight, child, they win in these primaries. The question is, what about that general election?
2: It's a fascinating map. We're going to learn a lot about America over the next 2.5 months. After the break, the Trump Justice Department just made a stunning argument, the James Comey Seychelles case, dismissing decades of DOJ independence from the president as, quote, a myth. That's next, only on The Weeknight.

0: Tonight, a new filing by the Justice Department makes its position very clear. The idea that the DOJ should operate independently from the president is nothing more than a, quote, myth. They wrote that. Trump's DOJ is defending its prosecution of former FBI Director James Comey in that so-called Seychelles case, first denying its vindictive prosecution, but then second, arguing that even if Comey was charged at the direction of Donald Trump, that would be perfectly fine. Quote, the chief executive directing his subordinate to exercise core executive functions is a feature, not a bug, of our constitutional system. The purported independence of the DOJ that Comey cites is antithetical to the constitutional separation of powers. Joining us now is Brendan Belew. He's a former federal prosecutor, former lawyer for the DOJ's National Security Division, and founder of the Public Integrity Project.
1: The filing was so crazy. Like, it was so crazy. This is another piece from the filing. DOJ denies vindictiveness while arguing it doesn't matter. This is the headline we have. Comey, this is literally what they wrote. I want to be clear. They wrote this down. Comey cannot show that in all cases, indicting a self-proclaimed opponent of the president for threatening the life of that president reeks of malice. Quite the opposite. Regardless, even if Comey could show vindictiveness, he still fails to demonstrate that such animus was the sole motivation for the initial charging decision. There are many passages like this in this filing. They, as in this Justice Department, want us to really believe that institutionalizing the weaponization of the government is not only there's nothing wrong with it, that it's actually constitutional, and that everybody else has a wrong understanding of the Constitution, and Todd Blanche and them have it right. Is that a good for the people understanding?
2: It does seem like that's their agenda. This is being run at least in part out of the Associate Attorney General's office, so Stanley Woodward. I know this is really inside baseball, but like
1: we like inside baseball.
2: Yeah, exactly. It seems like that office in particular has an agenda for trying to expand presidential authority and eliminate Department of Justice independence. I will say, you know, I think that this is counterproductive to DOJ on its own terms, just generally, and then specifically on this case. So generally, you know, we've talked about this before, the idea that DOJ and the president benefit from having independence from each other. You know, the Department of Justice needs credibility and perceived independence in order to convince judges and juries of anything. If it is seen as an arm of the president, it's going to be less likely to be able to do that. Now, specifically on this case, now this is really inside baseball or sort of like illegal in the weeds stuff, but one of the arguments that they're making is that to prove actual vindictiveness, the only thing that matters is the intent of the specific prosecutor bringing the case, right? And they say, well, the specific prosecutor doesn't have vindictive intent. At the same time, they are arguing that the specific prosecutor is just acting as a vessel for the president, and yet the president's statements about James Comey are irrelevant. So either the U.S. attorney matters and is independent, mm-hmm. or he doesn't, and the president's actual statements matter. You can't have both.
1: At least this is crazy.
3: This case to be so dumb that it's just resources are being wasted about Seychelles on a beach and James Comey and Trump, and it still is just like, can't we all move on? You were in the National Security Division at the Justice Department. What work isn't happening right now because petty cases like this are the focus?
2: Yeah, I mean, you talk about what is the bread and butter work of the Department of Justice, national security cases, investigating spies and foreign adversaries. You're talking about child sex trafficking rings, drug trafficking rings. You're talking about the stuff that I'm really passionate about, you know, white collar fraud, you know, big businesses, you know, cracking down on ordinary people. All, you know, there's all sorts of documentation that, you know, FBI resources are being transferred from offices like these to these specific priorities of the president. I mean, I'll also just say, you know, specifically with regards to this case, you know, you look at the amount of resources that have been spent in terms of, you know, getting the phone records of James Comey, getting the text messages with his book agent and publicist and things like that. Is that really what we believe is the ultimate priority of the Department of Justice? It seems a little nuts.
1: Let's just say you don't care about James Comey, okay? If you're somebody out there, they don't give a ding-dong dip about James Comey. I think this matters because they are, as Von said it in the opening, they're saying that the independence you just talked about is a myth. Well, the independence really grew out of, again, this month was Watergate all those years ago, more than 50 years ago. The independence, quote unquote, grew out of that. And so what this Justice Department is arguing is that the understanding of what the Justice Department's role is, that the Justice Department is is the chief law enforcement entity, that the attorney general is the people's attorney, not the president's attorney, that's actually wrong. And the lesson out of Watergate should have been actually the president can't. They should have fired Archibald Cox. Yeah. Like they are gaslighting us, but they're using benign language, saying it like so regular. They're trying to make the extraordinary ordinary. And I think that is why this like shocked me today.
2: Yeah. Yeah. Well, you know, let's say everything that the Department of Justice is arguing here about DOJ independence and that it's a bad idea is correct. Even on their own terms, their argument doesn't make sense because the Constitution still applies to the president. So vindictive prosecution comes out of the idea of the First and 14th Amendment, the idea that people have to be treated equally under the law. If somebody's being prosecuted because of their beliefs, because they oppose the president, that violates the First Amendment, that violates the 14th Amendment. Even if there is no separation between DOJ and the president also has to abide by the First and 14th Amendment. He can't vindictively prosecute people.
1: Well, but there is a separation, okay?
0: Brendan, I really wanted to turn to the new whistleblower account from Haley Van Arum, a veteran Justice Department civil rights attorney. Our colleague Ken Delaney reported after reviewing this whistleblower account. This stems from the multiple lawsuits against a series of universities over the anti-Semitism investigations that were conducted by the Department of Justice, the Department of Education. And I want to read part of what this whistleblower account goes on to suggest, that the findings, quote, overrode knowing deviation from investigative procedures, statutory noncompliance, and potential constitutional violations. It continues, quote, hundreds of millions of dollars were suspended from these universities prior to the completion of Title VI investigations, and the investigative team's conclusions were frequently disregarded, the complaint says. We knew that there were legitimate concerns around anti-Semitism on college campuses, but what was happening was that the Trump administration was using them to justify trying to take accreditation away from these colleges and universities, for ending the number of student visas that they were allowing, cutting off hundreds of million dollars of grants and contracts, and now that is why this whistleblower account is so important. And I want to use this moment to play a little bit of an interview I had with Linda McMahon 1 year ago, because I will say this, objectively as a reporter, frustrated by some of her answers. Let's just take a listen to part of it. Have you seen progress at Columbia?
4: I have seen progress at Columbia.
0: Have you seen progress at Harvard?
4: And you know why? I think we're seeing progress because we are putting these measures in place, and we're saying we're putting teeth behind what we're looking at. And you have to sit down with us because—
0: And they are sitting down.
4: And they are, because we have stopped their federal funding.
0: She acknowledged that they were actually sitting down and trying to figure out ways to address the supposed concerns of the Trump administration. And then she went on to even acknowledge that they had never handed over the supposed Title VI violations to the universities as they stopped and cut off the funding for those contracts and stopped those flow of visas. A year later, this is why I care so much about that interview in this moment, because it's people like Haley Van Arum, the Veteran Justice Department attorney, who came in this whistleblower account and spoke out that this in fact happened. Your response from somebody, I don't know if you know Haley or not, but from how this all evolved over the last year.
1: Do you know Haley?
2: No. DOJ is a big place. I'm a small
1: you know
2: fish.
1: What they, you know, they try to say all black people know each other. So I'm like, well, did you know Haley? She's a lawyer.
2: A couple things here. One, I mean, in some ways, this is all variations on a theme. The Comey, this investigation, it's starting with a target and working backwards to try to figure out what a crime is or what a violation is. That seems to be what the allegation is here. They had specific schools that they had in mind and then tried to figure out how can we find a civil rights violation here. I think one of the most interesting things about this whistleblower allegation is I think this is one of the rare civil rights investigations that may itself be a civil rights violation in that, you know, one of the allegations is that the administration targeted faculty in Middle Eastern studies groups and Muslim faculty in particular, not because there was any predication for doing so, but because they wanted to see, quote, I'm barely paraphrasing, what they would say. You know, so, you know, potentially this is targeting, you know, minority faculty to try to trip them up and find a violation. Unfortunately, you know, ordinarily this would be handled within the Office of Professional Responsibility within the Department of Justice. That seems to be largely broken right now. So to the extent that there is going to be responsibility for these actions, it's going to have to come through professional organizations like state bar associations.
1: Insane. Sounds to me like you just described racial profiling by the Department of Justice. Feels a little racist to me. Brendan Belew, thank you very much for your time. When we come back, where is Mitch McConnell? It has been more than 2 months since the 84-year-old has been seen in public. You're watching The Weeknight.

0: Kentucky Governor Andy Beshear is once again turning up the pressure on Senator Mitch McConnell to prove he's still capable of effectively representing his Kentucky constituents. It has been more than 2 months since the American people have seen the 84-year-old former Senate Majority Leader in public. Here's Governor Beshear just yesterday.
1: His response to all this is absolutely unacceptable. If he can call and have a 17-minute conversation with Scott Jennings, he can have a 2-minute conversation with you. That's one of the reasons that these conspiracies are out there, because it's an absolute refusal to communicate with the public.
0: The last statement we have, August 6th on Facebook, when he was leaving the hospital and saying he was going to continue his physical therapy at home. But really, don't the American people deserve some proof of life? Don't the Kentucky taxpayers who are paying his salary deserve to have some acknowledgement of what his condition is and that he can appropriately weigh in on their behalf in the Senate?
2: Yeah. Yeah, they do. I always like to remind people that while Mitch McConnell has been missing, he's been getting paid. Okay, there is no paid leave in the United States Senate, but maybe they
0: welfare.
2: Should talk about. Come on, where are our Republican friends at? This is actually insane. Do I believe that Senator McConnell should get the care that he needs? Yes, I do. Do I wish him well? Yes, I do. But you are not entitled to a Senate seat, and you damn sure are not entitled to just not tell anybody, the people who you work for, where you are. I promise you, if I went missing for 2 months. I would not have a job and I would not be paid. Antonia Hilton would be sitting up in this seat, okay? To be very clear, this is not all right. So there are real questions. Does he have the capacity to serve? Is he knowledgeable about what is going on? Is he coherent? Somebody who shall remain nameless said, at this point, they should just go through the man's trash. Like, I need the people in Kentucky, the reporters, to get a little gully with what's going on.
3: Look at the timeline. June 11th was his last in-person Senate vote. June 14th, he was admitted to the hospital. And this is where you have a conversation about what is raw power here in the year of 2026. And get that they want to be able to have him be able to vote, but can he even vote in the scenario that he would need to vote, because we haven't seen him otherwise. And at some point, part of governance is more than just voting, but it's also representation of your constituency. And I know that he's got a staff on board ready to do. Other people have gone through tragedies, but at some point, there has to be a reckoning.
0: And voters that is your didn't put staff in office. And that's the important point. They put Senator McConnell in office. And I have all the sympathy in the world for his condition. But I also know that when men and women reach a certain age, their families have to start intervening. Mm. And it is at that point where we deserve an answer, the American public.
3: And it's not the fault of journalists for asking either.
2: I mean, I'm sorry. When Lloyd Austin, when he was the Secretary of Defense, there was a media frenzy about where he was and what happened to him. And he had to do a whole press conference when he came back to work after having prostate cancer. Senator McConnell needs to speak up, because is he even making the decisions?
3: Coming up on All In, Democratic Senator Chris Van Hollen, Mitch McConnell's colleague of Maryland, joins the show. That's at 8 o'clock Eastern right here on MS Now. We'll be right back.